0: This great operations center, and what does it tell us about what's going on the Gulf of Aden and all along the Somalia coastline? Good evening to you.
1: Good evening, John. So the UK MTO is it's operated by the British Navy, and it's I largely use it for its alert services. It's a service for shippers and, you know, maritime seagoers, but it provides security alerts and, you know, especially maintains the status of bad actors in the waterways around the Arabian Peninsula, in the Gulf of Aden, the Red Sea, Indian Ocean, places like that. And it provides really good data on, you know, what are commercial vessels confronting in the region. And they've been putting out, you know, in their regular reporting, they've been noting a lot of, or an increase in attacks in the past couple of months. Really, it started at the end of April, off the coast of Yemen and off the coast of Somalia, pirate attacks. Or generally, UK MTO doesn't, you know, make assumptions. It just provides the details of what the ships are reporting. And many have been approached by small skiffs, one or two at a time, that fire on these vessels. A lot of the vessels now, because of the danger in the Red Sea and the Gulf of Aden, have security on them. So they fire back, and eventually the skiffs go away. But three ships in the end of April and early May were captured by pirates, taken off the coast of Somalia, taken to off the coast of Somalia, and they're being held for ransom, effectively.
0: This is the Red Sea and the Gulf of Aden, which is part of the passageway from the Suez Canal to the Indian Ocean Basin and vice versa. The Strait of Hormuz and the Persian Gulf are not here. That's the other side of the peninsula. So any disruption of the Red Sea traffic is profound because of the troubles in the Strait of Hormuz, the passageway there. At the same time, we're talking about something that I should remember more clearly than I do, which is why I go to my friend Bill Raggio. This was the early part of the 20th century, the Somali pirates. Were they ever linked to Al-Qaeda or terrorist organizations, Bill?
2: Yes, they have. So the pirates, you know, think of it, you know, they're but one of many criminal slash terror networks that operate in the region. When, as Bridget rightly notes in her article discussing this, that we haven't seen this rate of piracy off the coast of Somalia since 2011. Well, what was happening in 2011 that that piracy spiked off the coast of Somalia? And I will tell you that the answer to that is Al-Qaeda was, Shabab, which is Al-Qaeda's branch in East Africa, particularly Somalia, was highly active. They controlled Mogadishu, the capital, Mogadishu, and almost all of central and southern Somalia. So these go hand in hand. As terrorist organizations rise, instability rises, and the ability of international organizations, and particularly the Somalis, which can, the Somali government, Somali military, which can deal with the pirates. When they're weak, the pirates gain in strength. And what we're seeing now in Somalia today is that Shabab is back on the rise. Now, they don't control Mogadishu, but they do control significant portions of southern and central Somalia. Now, the other thing is these groups do, the pirates do interact with groups like the Houthis, with Al-Qaeda, with the Islamic State. There's a lot of weapons smuggling that goes on back and forth from Yemen to Somalia and other countries. And the pirates, you know, who are out to hijack shipments, they're coordinating with terrorists to look the other way to allow shipments. They don't want to, you know, hijack the wrong shipment. That's bad business.
0: You have a question for Bridget, Bill.
2: Yes, Bridget. The have you detected any linkages between the Somali pirates and the Houthis? Could you attribute some rise in their strength with the Houthis' continued dominance in Yemen?
1: So the Houthis' ongoing, you know, their success in Yemen. And their influence in the Horn of Africa, their growing ties with Al-Shabaab, certainly.

0: from local sources that the Houthis have provided some weapons or some GPS devices to Somali pirates. But as you were saying, all of these actors, the different terror groups and criminal actors, they have no qualms about working with any sort of other bad actor, and they can find kind of benefit from promoting these illicit groups.
1: My understanding of the original pirates, the ones back in the early part of this decade, is that it was about a cash and carry business. They wanted money. Is there any different with these pirates? You said they captured three boats. I guess that's ransom, right? They're waiting. They're kidnappers also.
0: Yeah, these pirates, they're still in it for the money. These the three vessels that they've taken are being held for ransom. I believe one is at 10 million, or it was at 10 million a little while ago. I'm not sure if they've upped the price or lowered it, but they're looking to turn a profit on these ships.
1: Where were they taken? On which side of in the Red Sea or in the Gulf of Aden, or all the same?
0: So these ships are taken in the Gulf of Aden or in the waters around Somalia. So I have not seen evidence that the pirates have transited Bab el-Mandeb, the choke point at the southern end of the Red Sea. Inside the Red Sea, the chaos and the danger there is really the Houthis. And it's when you pass Bab el-Mandeb, you're still at risk of a Houthi drone or a Houthi missile if they decided to fire on ships again. But at that point, it starts to be other actors that are, you know, the small craft, the ones that are coming from that side of Bab el-Mandeb.
1: Hey, Bill, where's civilization? Where's security? This sounds like Terry and the pirates from the 19th century.
2: Yeah, I mean, look, this is what happens when you have weak governance, when you have space, ungoverned spaces. And that's why the piracy thrives off the coast of Somalia. You have a government that squabbles amongst itself, often more than it does fight with Shabab. And when you have that type of situation, you know, crime like piracy and, you know, drug smuggling, all of weapon smuggling, all of those things thrive in weak, ungoverned spaces.
1: Still, Bill, the attack on the coal, that was an Al-Qaeda calling card. That was bin Laden looking to the big game in 2001.
2: Yeah, absolutely. You know, Yemen at that point in time,
1: right?
2: Al-Qaeda was growing, and these are threats that we have to be aware of. The pirates, they're using small craft.
1: Right.
2: Al-Qaeda figured it could use small craft to hit an American warship, and it was a very successful tactic.
1: Richard Toomey, Bill Raggio, Foundation for Defense of Democracies. The pirates are back. I'm John Batchelor.
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0: I'm John Batchelor. Bill Raggio, Senior Fellow, Foundation for Defense of Democracy, joins me as my co-host. And we go to our man in the Middle East, Edmund Fitton Brown, once ambassador from the United Kingdom in Yemen, a UN official for many years in these same regions dealing with the diplomacy and the tragedy. And now we have everything combined for a conversation that is said to be underway on and off in Switzerland between the United States of America, represented by the Vice President, Mr. Vance, and the Islamic Republic of Iran, represented by the Foreign Minister and now and again the leader of the legislature. However, importantly, sitting in the room as mediators, as arbiters, as referees, as helpmates, is the representative from the government of Pakistan and a representative from the government of Qatar. That's the setting. The discussion at hand is what is to be done first to step away from the war fighting that's been going on in the Middle East these last years, not just months or weeks. And also, the Strait of Hormuz, the suspect nuclear weapons program, the arsenal of missiles that Iran has used to launch against its neighbors, and also there's the general understanding that Iran is a bad actor for many years with surrogate armies such as Hezbollah in Lebanon. Mr. Ambassador Edmund, I come to you with an impossible task, which is to sort this out and guide us to what might be the goal of Tehran, what might be the goal of Washington in these conversations. Good evening to you.
1: Good evening, John. It's great to be with you. Yes, yeah, sorting this out, that's a big ask. But the first question you ask about Tehran's goals, I think we can, and that's relatively easy to answer. In the sense the Iranians have never really changed their goals. Their goals remain ultimately to annihilate the state of Israel, secondarily to do as much harm as they can to the West and to American influence, ideally expelling America from the region if they could. They would love to see the United States entirely withdraw from the Middle East. And of course, you know, they've been pursuing that policy for the last four and a half decades. The curious thing about the Iranian objectives is that they haven't really changed. You know, in a way, you would think that having taken the hammerings that they did last year and this year, that maybe they would adapt or adjust their objectives, but there's no sign of that. And of course, because when, I think to their surprise, they found that the US really didn't have the patience or the stomach to continue the campaign at a point when the US had a stranglehold on the Iranian economy through the naval blockade, nevertheless, the US has taken its foot off. And so the Iranians are now sort of pushing and watching the door surprisingly open to them. And of course, you know, their style is not to sort of say, well, let's stop when we get to a position we regard as a reasonable compromise. They're just going to keep pushing until they extract the maximum concession that they can. I think we can add to their objectives effectively since the 28th of February. One of them, of course, is to drive a wedge between the United States and Israel, and they're having some success in that. Another is to help their proxies to recover, especially Lebanese Hezbollah, which, again, the Israelis have done a good job of diminishing Lebanese Hezbollah. But, of course, the Iranians are deliberately linking that to the ceasefire in the hope that they can ultimately weaken the Israelis on their northern front. And then, of course, the last thing we can add is that the Iranians now understand the full power of the leverage that they have over the Strait of Hormuz, and they will also have a weather eye on the leverage that the Houthis have on the Red Sea and the Bab al-Mandab. So the question is the U.S. going to recognize that it has made a mistake with this MOU? Or is it simply going to sort of continue to play the Iranian game and watch the Iranians make these increasing gains? And as you said, the mediators are not honest brokers. They are in Pakistan and Qatar. They're both clearly on Iran's side, and they're both especially anti-Israeli to the extent that, that they don't even have relations with Israel. They don't recognize Israel as a country, as having the right to exist. So we are in a real pickle.
0: Bill, you have a question for the ambassador.
2: Hello, Edmund. So last week, immediately after this MOU was agreed upon, President Trump said that it would have taken weeks, or that he could have continued bombing for weeks, if not months, and the Strait of Hormuz still wouldn't have been opened. What message does this send to the Iranian leadership?
1: Well, it's a bad message, isn't it, Bill? And I mean, what he says is true as far as it goes. Bombing wouldn't have done it. But actually, the blockade, which was not bombing, that was actually having an effect. You know, effectively, the US had checkmated the Iranian strategy. But it only worked if the US was willing to take continuing pain over oil prices and, you know, the fact that the president perceived he was taking political hits. There was, of course, a faster way of reopening the Strait of Hormuz, but that would have involved ground troops. And once you get into ground troops, you get into casualties, and you get the accusation that you have started a forever war, which was supposed to be the whole point of many people voting for the president, was to avoid future forever wars. So I think, you know, this is the point that the US has proved not to have the patience. And, you know, the Iranians will hear that and they'll say, well, you know, that's great. That's effectively the president is actually voicing defeatism, and voicing defeatism can't be good for America.
0: Edmund, a wise man once taught me that in disputes of any kind, but especially geopolitical disputes, there's a dollar figure that you two are charged to find. And when you find that dollar figure, the dispute is resolved. You're many years in the Middle East. Does that apply to the Middle East, or is there some other consideration, almost, you'd have to say, metaphysical, that doesn't obey, follow the money?
1: Well, it's a great point, John. And I mean, I think, you know, that I think if we accept that some of the actors in the Middle East are primarily motivated by extremist ideology, then you do start to, you know, if you like to, at least to temper the material calculation. So, you know, you can easily imagine a dispute existing, let's say, on some kind of rights between two countries that have otherwise, you know, broadly a desire to rub along with each other successfully. Let's say Kuwait and Saudi Arabia disagreeing over exactly who is getting the better deal out of their shared oil field. They're going to be able to figure that out, and there'll be a, you know, if one side is drilling a bit too much, then they might sweeten it with some, as you say, some dollar figure. But it is different if you're talking about Iran, and it's different if you're talking about the Taliban. It's different if you're talking about some of these extremist militias that we've been talking about. And of course, again, when you have if your objective is permanent revolution, the export of revolution, and not just advantage against, but ultimately the destruction of your ideological opponents, then it is a different calculation. Now, of course, the Iranians will accept the dollar figure initially, because a large enough dollar figure enables them to rearm and subsequently to reconstitute their existential threat to Israel and their civilizational threat to the West. But that's only the start. It's the beginning of a process, not the end of a process. In other words, you can't solve this issue with money. You can just kick the can down the road. Same is true of the Saudis and the Houthis, by the way. You know, the Saudis think that they can control Yemen by just paying people off. But that's not the case. That delays. It keeps the wolf at the door for a little bit longer. But the Houthis actually have claims on Mecca and Medina. And so eventually the Saudis will be forced back onto the battlefield.
0: Bill, you have a question for the ambassador.
2: Yeah, Edmund, I completely agree with you. You know, this is how Americans see problems, how Westerners see problems, throw money at a problem, make it go away. I mean, you had mentioned and I concur with you, to the objectives of the Iranians is to buy Hezbollah time and drive a wedge. I also posit that the Iranians have included the Lebanon brief, the Israel-Hezbollah conflict, in order to get to the point where negotiations really can't proceed, and that way the nuclear talks, that issue will never be resolved. What do you think of that? Is that one of the Iran's goals here in these negotiations?
1: Yeah, I think it definitely is, Bill, although I would slightly qualify that. I mean, I think the Iranians, I don't think they want to go back to war. So they want to play this long. And they've been phenomenally successful in the MOU. I mean, the MOU is is, you know, it's simply the worst piece of negotiating I've ever seen by a serious country in my entire life, in my entire professional life, in the sense of what the US has done here. It seems to have allowed the MOU to incorporate every single Iranian trick, and seems not to have noticed or not to have cared. It's hard to know, you know, exactly how it could have happened. But, you know, the Iranians have front-loaded it all, as you say, in such a way that they can just endlessly argue that the US is in violation, or that Israel is putting the US in violation. And I think they will do that up to a point. But you saw the very, very sharp reaction of President Trump that happened over the weekend, where he suddenly went back to issuing these apocalyptic threats to the Iranians. And the Iranians should be aware of that, because, of course, if they force him into a corner where he either looks as if he's just being, you know, paraded around by the nose, or he goes back to, you know, those apocalyptic threats and actually acts on them, they could end up squandering the gains that they've made at the negotiating table, because they can't afford to go back to war. You know, they were losing heavily in the war. And of course, anything that really humiliates the president ultimately could well backfire by driving the US and Israel together again.
0: We're speaking with Edwin Fitton Brown of the Foundation for the Defense of Democracies, former ambassador from the UK to Yemen, former UN official throughout this whole region. When we come back, we'll widen the lens, asking about the powers of Eurasia, how they see these conversations in Switzerland. Bill Raggio, Senior Fellow, Foundation for the Defense of Democracies. I'm John Batchelor.

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0: I'm John Batts with my colleagues Edmund Fitton Brown and Bill Raggio of the Foundation for Defense of Democracies. Edmund, Moscow's watching. Beijing's watching. I note last week in a strange statement that I'm not unpacking. I'm just going to remind everyone. The president, in the course of his remarks about these matters, thanked Xi Jinping and Vladimir Putin in particular for not making it more difficult. It was an odd remark. I just leave it right there to say the president brought them into this conversation. So I'm asking you, what's in it for them? What's going on in Switzerland? What is it? Moscow first and then Beijing. Do they have any dog in the fight?
1: Well, the first thing I would say is they haven't been helpful in any way. They've done everything they could to make the United States suffer in this conflict. The Chinese have been completely unprincipled in the way that they've approached Iran. They don't particularly like the Iranians, and they don't want to see the Strait of Hormuz closed, but they judged that they were getting more benefit from America's discomfort and America being sort of unable to manage a conflict in the Middle East, so therefore unable to focus on the Far East. So that's the Chinese perspective. The Iranians, the Russians were even more delinquent. I mean, they were actually supplying the Iranians with military information, with military equipment. They have also talked about various ways of helping on the nuclear file, which would actually help Iran and help to frustrate the U.S. Objective of making sure that the Iranian nuclear program does not become a problem again. So in both cases, Putin and Xi have been resolutely hostile to U.S. interests and supportive of the Iranians in spite of holding their nose in terms of not really liking the Iranians in ideological terms. Now, that's one thing to say. The other thing to say is obviously these guys get a vote in the sense that they're part of the Security Council. The final point, the 14th point in the plan, the MOU, has this whole process validated by Security Council resolution. And of course, this is a highly problematic because if the US goes to the Security Council with a deal, which is more or less happy with, then it's possible that they'll get nickel and dimed by the Russians and the Chinese in the Security Council whilst the Iranians hold their hands up and say, this isn't us, you know, it's not our fault, we're not on the Security Council. So if you're having a problem with the Russians and the Chinese and the deal is getting worse by the minute, then, you know, what are we supposed to do about that? So they are significant in this. The other point, I suppose, to make is that, you know, there's a whole range of second order consequences from this, whether we're talking about global energy supplies, whether we're talking about future disputes over people controlling strategic waterways, whether we're talking about the impact of this this conflict on Israel, on Syria, the interests of countries like Turkey, Pakistan. All of these are of concern to the Russians and the Chinese. So they're watching carefully. But of course, this all comes back to the famous saying, you know, never interrupt your opponent when he's making a mistake. And I think that particularly sums up the Chinese approach to this.
0: Bill, you have a question.
2: Edmund, the Europeans have sat out of talks, even though they're one of the countries cumulatively the countries that are probably impacted the most by the shutdown of the Strait of Hormuz. What can get them back to the negotiating table, or are they just going to remain on the sidelines in this?
1: Well, I mean, you know, you probably have seen that the Europeans have introduced some enhanced sanctions against Iran. One of the pieces of messaging that's coming out of the EU very clearly is to say that regardless of the MOU between the Iranians and the United States, the EU will continue to make its own judgments about whether Iran is behaving in a way that justifies sanctions relief or justifies enhanced sanctions. And so, you know, when the MOU talks about, you know, America doing everything it can to get sanctions lifted on Iran, again, here's another interesting Security Council dynamic. The French might veto. The French might actually say, no, you bring a proposal to the Security Council that involves sanctions relief for the Iranians that we don't approve of. we'll veto it. We won't allow that resolution to pass. So that's another interesting dimension if we get to New York at some point, although, of course, we may not get to New York because this can blow up in so many ways, as I mentioned earlier. Now, other than that, I mean, you're right that the Europeans have been rather anemic about this. They, you know, they probably should have been a lot more forceful in their approach to Hormuz when that first became an issue. I think that was the moment to stand with the US and to say, you know, we're not associating ourselves with the original war because we were not consulted, but the Iranians are committing an act of war by closing the Strait of Hormuz, just as the Houthis did in the Red Sea, and we're going to send our naval task force to force the Strait open. They should have done that. They didn't do it. And, of course, this is a general weakness of the Europeans, that, you know, they don't coordinate well, and there's too much maneuvering for advantage as well. You can see sometimes between capitals like Madrid, Rome, Paris, Berlin, and indeed London, that there's an element of sort of seeing how you can continue to be the nice guy who gets the benefits while someone else plays the tough cop. So, you know, until Europe gets its act together and learns to operate in concert and also to have a credible threat of projection of force, they are going to be secondary players on this.
0: We have a minute. Is there one thing the U.S. would accept as a success in these negotiations? One thing of many that they've listed?
1: I mean, I think we've now reached the point, haven't we, where they would regard it as a huge success if they were able to get the Strait of Hormuz reliably open and get the Iranians to accept that there should be meaningful limits, including verified limits, on their nuclear program.
0: So return to the status quo of February 27th would be a success?
1: Pretty much, yes. I'm afraid so.
0: Oh, I go along with it. To go back to the future is always an ambition when you've made a mistake. 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He keeps a long war journal. I'm John Batchelor.

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6: News this hour from Town Hall. I'm Jason Walker. Vice President J.D. Vance wrapping up talks with senior Iranian officials over ending the war.
7: Vance said the meeting created a good foundation for a long-term deal. He said the two sides agreed on a mechanism to keep the Strait of Hormuz open and work together on the ceasefire in Lebanon between Israel and Hezbollah. The vice president also suggested the U.S. could allow for the release of some frozen Iranian assets for purchases of American soy, corn, and wheat under U.S. and Qatari oversight. The talks follow a preliminary deal signed last week, but it remains uncertain whether that agreement will hold or help bring lasting peace to a Mideast region riven by conflict for decades.
6: That is correspondent Jamie Keaton reporting. On Capitol Hill, the Senate approving a bipartisan housing bill that aims to bring down home prices and increase supply. The vote, 85-5. Here's Bob Agnew.
8: The bill represents one of the most sweeping efforts in recent decades to reduce federal regulations for housing and increase local control. The legislation bans corporate investors from buying single-family homes. That's to ensure homes are available for families rather than large corporations. It also addresses concerns about investor-driven price inflation. After final approval this week, the bill goes on to President Trump, who has already signaled his support. Bob Agnew reporting.
6: Federal judge blocking an attempt by the Trump administration to subpoena Minnesota Governor Tim Walz and other state officials, calling it an effort to harass and retaliate against them. Walz, well, he's calling the ruling a victory for the rule of law and democracy. No surprise Monday, British Prime Minister Keir Starmer has announced his resignation, forced out by his party after losing voter support. He will remain as a caretaker until Labor chooses a new leader. More on these stories, townhall.com.
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6: Clive Davis, a music industry star maker, dead at 94.
10: Clive Davis, the music man behind Whitney Houston, has died. He was one of the industry's most powerful figures who rose from record company lawyer to launch or resurrect the careers of so many superstars besides Houston, like Aretha Franklin, Janis Joplin, Carlos Santana, and Alicia Keys. He was 94 when he died. The Brooklyn-born Davis didn't simply have an eye for new talent. He also knew how to keep veterans like Luther Vandross and Rod Stewart.
11: I've been
10: decades after their first hit. I'm Julie Walker.
6: And former Federal Reserve Chair Alan Greenspan has died at the age of 100. Family says he died from complications of Parkinson's disease. Breaking news and analysis, townhall.com. Major heat waves still making life miserable for many in Europe.
12: France is facing a grueling and deadly heat wave with temperatures soaring above 104 degrees Fahrenheit.
13: It's been really, really hot. I wasn't expecting it to be so bad.
12: Tanya Casalicio from London. People tried to adapt in a country without widespread air conditioning, including schools which were closed. There have been multiple drownings as people try to cool off in water with strong currents. The government is also warning parents to not leave children in hot cars after two young children, ages 2 and 4, were found dead in their family car. I'm Lisa Dwyer.
6: In Qatar, the energy minister there says an explosion has killed at least 13 people. Another 65 have been injured at a gas export terminal. That blast being described as an industrial accident. More on these stories, townhall.com.
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0: And that's exactly where we stand. The United States has not been able to achieve its original war aims of regime change or of bringing Iran on its knees. Remember, there was a time when President Trump used to talk about it's the last opportunity for the Iranians to do something about their regime. Then it was, I am waiting for them to come out with a white flag and surrender. All of those things were said. His Middle East envoy, Steve Witkoff, at one point said, I cannot understand why the Iranians are not capitulating after what we've done to them. So obviously, in the process, the global economy has become a hostage, and now President Trump says he doesn't want to become Herbert Hoover, the guy who brings in a depression. So his considerations are economic. Iran has proved that it can actually survive such a huge attack. Maybe the attack wasn't as huge as it was claimed to have been, because obviously they survived sufficiently to continue to negotiate in a rather tough manner. As far as Pakistan and Qatar are concerned, their role is primarily passing messages, making sure that both sides continue to remain engaged with fine tweaks to the wordings of their agreements. If you read the memorandum of understanding, it's actually, as Mike Pence said yesterday, a plan to make a plan, to have a plan for the purposes of finalizing a plan for some kind of a negotiated arrangement.
11: Bill, a very good day to you. Can you characterize where we were when we ended last week, thinking that the memo of understanding was going to lead to a stand down of the military, the kinetic forces? Right now, I presume that they're not standing down, although I do not know the status of the U.S. Navy in the Strait of Hormuz. Are we at war with Iran? That's a simple question, Bill, but boy, it must have a complicated answer. Good day to you, Bill.
22: Good day, John. And, you know, I'm going to, you know, first, I never had any confidence that there'd be any progress in the talks, because Iran did what everyone knew shouldn't have happened, which was link the Israel-Hezbollah conflict to the U.S.-Iran deal. And that is a clever way for the Iranians to delay talks, to do exactly what they've done. But here's a, I want to read a quote from President Trump, what he made immediately after this memorandum of understanding was put out, because this tells you that the administration knew that it had to stop and that basically the Iranians had them. And here's what President Trump said last week, quote, if we didn't do this deal, we could have dropped more bombs for another 3, 2, 4 weeks, 2 years. You would never have the Hormuz Strait open again. He admitted that the military operation, at least as designed, was not going to make it happen, was not going to reopen the strait, short of a U.S. occupation of the coastal areas and beyond of Iran. You could not ensure that the Strait of Hormuz would be open. And you don't just need military force at that choke point. You need it up and down the coast, because that Gulf, the Iranians can strike not just at the Strait, but throughout the length of the Persian Gulf or the Arabian Gulf or whatever you want. So the Iranians know that the U.S. don't have the will. I would argue we have the capability to do it. We don't have the will to do it. And I'm not saying we should occupy southern Iran, but it just shows the problems that existed from this from the very beginning. They were not prepared for a long conflict. They were not prepared to keep the Strait of Hormuz open. They were not prepared to do what needed to be done to keep the Strait of Hormuz open. And this is why we are where we are. And the Iranians really hold the cards here. President Trump said it. And they could walk away from the deal knowing that the U.S. doesn't have the will to reopen the Strait of Hormuz.
0: And there were presumptions that have been proved wrong, actually. Basically, the war was based on presumptions that were wrong. A week or two of bombing will lead to regime change. Wrong presumption. Iran will not close the Strait of Hormuz. Wrong presumption. Iran will not be able to maintain the closure of the Strait of Hormuz once the U.S. imposes a blockade on Iran. Wrong presumption. And Iran would be desperate to accept a negotiated settlement. again, a wrong presumption.
11: Mr. Ambassador, I'm puzzling. The word threats was used by the Wall Street Journal to characterize the President of the United States' remarks these last hours. What do the threats do to the presumption of a negotiation? And there's another presumption. Do the threats make it more difficult, less difficult? Is the threat considered a useful tool? I'm puzzled because in my experience of reading history, threats are not strength.
0: Threats are only useful if people believe that they will be carried out. Somebody who routinely threatens anybody who says something about the new reflecting pool in front of the Lincoln Memorial to Iran, if somebody uses threats too frequently, their threats become ineffective, point number one. Point number two, they become an excuse for somebody who is negotiating and wants to drag out the negotiations, which is what I think the Iranians have wanted to do from day one. So they keep saying, well, we can't have talks right now because you're doing this. We can't have talks now because you're threatening. We can't have talks right now because your ally Israel is doing X, Y, Z. And the president is just putting out all these fires. Look, I think the Iranians actually scored a point when, after an announcement that Vice President Vance will not travel to Switzerland, he did travel to Switzerland. So that kind of conveys that it's the American side right now that is more keen on maintaining the appearance of the negotiated process going forward, because they do not want to go back into war mode, partly because perhaps they do not have the kind of military assets in the area that are required for the ground operation, the occupation of the coastal areas, et cetera, which Bill said might be necessary for fulfilling the war objectives. Look, you set the war objectives, you bring all the force necessary to meet the war objectives, and then you find the words that describe what you are planning to do to convey it to the international community. What we are facing is a presidency that lives by words, not by plans.
11: Bill, I want to go back more than 20 years to when it first became evident that Iran was contributing to the destruction of the American ambitions in Iraq. There we were as a garrison army claiming to be helping the Iraqis transfer their future into democracy. And I believe that's when we first learned about the IEDs and the VBIEDs and the enhancement by the Iranian weapons makers, all of that. And I recall there being remarks made by Washington at the time, but it's unclear to me whether we threatened Iran if it didn't stop, whether we made anything that looked like a credible action against the Iranian regime for interfering. Did we leave them out of the conversation that far back, Bill?
22: There was some mention within the military. General Petraeus, remember, he issued a briefing in 2007 talking about the Mahdi Army special groups and how they were supported by Iran. You had Admiral Mullen talking about it, who was the chairman joint chiefs of staff at the time. But there was no real, that was coming from the military and intelligence side. The politically, the U.S. government did not want to directly confront Iran, so it was treated as a localized problem within Iran, and we refused to target the safe havens where the Iranian-backed Iraqi militias were operating from within Iran. So if you remember, I believe it was 2006, there was an attack on a provincial center in Karbala. Five American soldiers were kidnapped. They were being driven across the border into Iran, but they were executed because security forces, Iraqi and U.S. security forces, were closing in. This operation was plotted inside. We have satellite imagery showing the mock-up inside of Iran. And what we chose to do was battle the militias on the Iranian terms inside of Iraq instead of taking the fight and punishing the Iranians for their support. A lot of questions whether that should be done or not, but That's how the U.S. acted. They treated it as an internalized, localized problem inside of Iraq and not dealt with it as a problem of Iranian interference and punished the Iranian regime in other ways.
11: Excellent. Memory.
0: John, if I may say something, I think what has happened is that America's adversaries, especially its asymmetric adversaries, have understood that there is a growing decline of American public's will to fight in the Middle East. And that awareness enables them to make plans against which the United States has no effective plans.
22: And will to win wars, and will wins wars, and we don't have the will to win them. We have the we can maintain them. Iraq, Afghanistan, Somalia, but we don't have the will to win them. And asymmetric enemies, they
0: pray. And the American public is not convinced that these wars are in its interest, and the leaders are unable to convince them. And very frankly, if we did a show exclusively devoted to messaging and understanding, what has been the messaging over the last several months? And nothing that will convince a skeptic to become understand that this war may actually be necessary. So when you present to people every war as a war of choice, hey, we are a country protected by two oceans. There's no threat to us. Yes, we had a terrorist attack on 9/11, but since then we have actually started identifying terrorists everywhere, and we can eliminate anybody who's about to pose a threat to us and in the homeland. Then people say, so then what's the big deal? You know, a couple of people here, a couple of people there, getting kidnapped or shot at. That's only because we are there. Maybe if we are not there, that won't happen either. And so the whole debate inside the United States has become one in which generating support for war efforts, has become very difficult.
22: One more thing, John, I'm sorry, but Hussein outlined one of the two key pillars of our failures in the war on terror. The first one, which he explained expertly, which is a failure to communicate. And the second is a failure to understand the nature and goals of our enemy and what motivates them. We're watching both of these in play in Iran right now.
11: Gentlemen, when we come back, your remarks are welcome. Bill Raggio, Hussein Haqqani, I'm John Bashler.
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6: For the SRN News, I'm Jason Walker. Russian drone strike in northeastern Ukraine killing three family members, including a young boy. This is also said a Ukrainian strike on a Russian industrial plant has killed at least five people. Vice President J.D. Vance says the talks in Switzerland earlier in the week with Iranian officials created a good foundation for a final deal to end the war. He adds there's been progress on several fronts. As expected, British Prime Minister Keir Starmer calling it quits, forced out by his party after losing voter support. He will remain, though, as a caretaker until Labour chooses a new leader. Abelardo de la Esperia is poised to become Colombia's next president. Businessman and lawyer leads the presidential runoff race by a very narrow margin. SRN News.
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5: An exit ramp. Pakistan ended up providing that exit ramp by persuading the Iranians that there can be talks. Remember, at that time, the Iranians had a new leader whom nobody had seen, who hadn't come in public, and the only country with some access within Iran's power structure, especially the IRGC, that also had a functioning relationship with the United States at that moment was Pakistan. I'm not too sure what Pakistan gains long-term out of this, except, you know, positive headlines right now. And I'm also not sure what Pakistan brings to this process other than positive headlines. But look, we live in a Twitter presidency, a Truth Social presidency, and Pakistan helps the president and his vice president say good things about what good things they are doing. And so, and it also helps the Iranians say, hey, we are talking to the Americans because a Muslim brother who's next door to us is asking us to do that. Qatar, on the other hand, does bring some equities. It has had influence over Hamas. It has had relations with Iran. It has lots of money that it can actually promise Iran as part of any as part of incentives for making any concessions. And so now the Pakistan-Qatar combined is the one that is trying to move the ball forward. But in the end, it's not they who are doing it. It's President Trump and his team who need it to be done, and they are the ones who are volunteering to do it.
6: Again, we turn to the word progress. What does it mean? Hussein Haqqani, Bill Raggio, I'm John Batchelor.
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0: I'm John Batchelor, Bill Raggio, Senior Fellow, Foundation for Defense of Democracy, my colleague and co-host, and we're very pleased to welcome our colleague Sam Ben-Ur of the FDD, assigned to Hamas, especially the Board of Peace, Gaza, what became of. And a puzzle emerges with the conflicting headlines in Europe of progress or walking out from the conversation between Tehran and Washington over the Strait of Hormuz, over the suspect nuclear weapons program, over the missile arsenal, over the depredations of the region by surrogate forces such as Hamas. Therein lies the puzzle. Sam, a good day to you. The linkage between Tehran and Hezbollah in Lebanon is obvious. In fact, the peace talks, so-called, have been interrupted more than once because of that linkage. However, I have not heard, in the course of these days of maneuvering to get the mediators into Switzerland rooms together, I have not heard Tehran linked to Hamas, which was all the excitement for 2 years. Now Hamas, which exists, which dominates with murder and mayhem, 40% of Gaza, and has interlocutors, I believe, in Cairo, perhaps in Doha as well. Where are they in the Tehran negotiations? Good day to you, Sam.
1: Morning. Thanks for having me back. So the reason that Hamas is not being given the same sort of treatment that Lebanon is by the Iranians, which is if Israel launches a retaliatory strike after Lebanon breaks the current ceasefire, Iran will rush their defense and threaten to blow up the deal. But Hamas isn't getting that treatment. And you can tie it back to the start of the 12-day war and then later the U.S.-Israel joint operations inside of Iran. Hamas was caught in between sort of a rock and a hard place, where their primary backers, Iran, were launching rockets at their second primary backers, Qatar, where Hamas leadership lives. Now, they didn't issue a strong public statement one way or the other, and that angered both Qatar and Iran when Iran was launching rockets at Qatari gas facilities. The Qataris wanted Hamas to say, this is not acceptable. We're hosting your political leadership over here, and you have to say something about how wrong it is for Iran to be launching these rockets at us, or we might kick you out. And they did something sort of in the middle, which angered both sides. So that could be a reason that led to sort of the breakdown of relations, at least in the short term, between Iran and Hamas, because they issued a statement that, you know, did not support Iran strikes, which is what they wanted to see, because they basically built Hamas into what it is today. And they expected Hamas to say, yes, this is totally justified and an acceptable form of resistance against American-Israeli oppression. So that's why they've been sidelined. Whereas Lebanon responded, in Iran's point of view, the correct way, by launching a ton of rockets and drones at Israel.
0: Bill, you have a question for Sam.
2: So, Sam, has this created a conflict between Hamas and Iran? Is Hamas angry that it's not getting the red carpeted Hezbollah treatment?
1: I haven't seen anything to suggest that they're in contact anymore. I'm sure behind the scenes there is a good deal of resentment. There's also, I think, a sense from, you know, both sides that they kind of drag each other into the current predicament that they both find themselves in, where Hamas helped draw up and ideate the plan of October 7th and likely gave the green light for that attack in the end. And then because of that, Iran has faced the most devastating military campaign against it in modern history. So I think there's no love lost between the two. But, you know, all of their dealings were under the table anyway, so it's a little difficult to assess. It's not like they're state media sources are reporting on this consistently.
0: My memory is that Hamas's money is Qatari, not Iran. Iran might direct some funds now and again. Iran might talk the game, but it was always Qatar, which is a country that's completely unreliable. I'm told that it plays all sides against itself and then writes a big check. Is that what's going on now? Is Hamas in conversation with Doha, not Tehran?
1: I don't think they were ever not in conversation with Doha. They had a little falling out because of what I mentioned before with the rockets, but the political leadership of Hamas still resides in Qatar. Now, another country you have to mention here is Turkey. Over the last week or so, Israel eliminated two terror operatives who ran a money laundering network you know, from Turkey, although they were in Gaza at that time. And they also, the IDF identified a five-person network of a similar, you know, funding ring that actually operates in Turkey. But of course, you can't strike Turkey if you're Israel. So it's Turkey and Qatar who have been funding Hamas basically the entire time, while also playing a very active role in any Middle East peace deal, which seems a little counterintuitive if they are, in fact, providing safe haven for and funding the terrorists that they claim that they're trying to disarm. But perhaps that's why the talks haven't gone well.
0: Bill, you have a question for Sam.
2: John, one of the sticking points for the moving forward in with the peace in Gaza with the Board of Peace is Hamas's ability to disarm or willingness to disarm. Has there been any progress been made on that front, Sam?
1: So, there were recently some talks in the EU about this between Qatar, Turkey, and Egypt, among others. And they, while they cited progress, it's the sort of thing, oh, we had some nice conversations, but, you know, this one thing came up and it was disarmament, and then the talks stalled, which has been the pattern for basically any talks since the October ceasefire in Gaza started. So, of course, nothing has changed since, you know, the beginning of Hamas as an organization. They're not going to willingly give up their arms, and the deal relies on a disarmed Hamas to implement all of these other lofty goals like the International Stabilization Force or a domestic moderate-ish Palestinian government to administer the Gaza Strip. But all of these are predicated on Hamas no longer having weapons and therefore no longer being able to disrupt these efforts that, you know, some people might want to do if Hamas is not there to blow them up.
0: Hamas right now is an unknown to me as a strike force. Is it capable of launching offensive weapons? Does it have rockets anywhere?
1: It probably has a couple dozen, maybe 100 or so short-range rockets still left. That's much less from the thousands that it had before the war, most of which have been blown up by Israel. They don't have the capability to make new rockets at this point, although they're trying to reconstitute that ability so that they can continue to launch rockets against Israel. But right now, that's not where the issue is. That's not where Hamas is a danger. It's not from the rocket attacks. A lot of the prongs of this deal rely upon people going physically inside the Gaza Strip, whether that be a Palestinian police force, the International Stabilization Force, or the NCAG, which is the Palestinian Governance Board. Hamas can't really get to you at this point if you're outside of the Gaza Strip, but if you're in the area of the Gaza Strip that is not administered to by Israel, that is where Hamas can get you because they have manpower there, enough small arms, rocket launchers, IEDs, and you know, information to do what they've been doing, which is tracking down people they perceive as dissidents and taking them into the street and shooting them, which has been a constant feature of life in Gaza since the war started and has not stopped now.
0: And so Hamas has a reign of terror in the 40% of Gaza it controls, and that is the status quo. Is that what you just said?
1: Yes.
0: Sam Benner for the Foundation for the Defense of Democracies. He's a research fellow. Bill Raggio, senior fellow, Foundation for Defense of Democracies. Hamas, once the front page, now no longer. I'm John Batchelor.

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0: I'm John Batchelor. Admiral Brad Cooper commands CENTCOM. Recent remark about theater and targeting. Our commitment to the law of armed conflict is not a constraint on our lethality. It is the source of our legitimacy, the reason our partners choose to stand with us, and a direct contributor to our operational effectiveness. A force that fights with discipline and fidelity to the law is more lethal, not less. End quote. Needs a translation, so I welcome my colleague, Henry Sikorski, the Executive Director of the Nonproliferation Policy Education Center. Henry, this is surprisingly similar to remarks that you've made for the last 6 years about civilian targets. We've concentrated much of our time on the Ukraine conflict, especially Zaporizhia in the target zone, worrying about an accidental strike in one of the containment vessels. However, there is now the conversation about purposeful strikes, not only on nuclear power plants such as Bushehr in Iran or the plant in the UAE, but also on other parts of civilian infrastructure such as water, such as electricity, such as hospitals. It would appear that that is Admiral Cooper's concern. Why does he speak of lethality at this point? What's driving this sudden revelation that he's concerned about his targeting? Good evening to you.
1: Good evening. Well, I found it quite stunning to see such a public operational memo going out to every member of CENTCOM command, and he made it public. It was as if he wanted to reestablish the principles that, well, have been given lip service, certainly during this war with Iran, but there are other messages that would suggest that we are emphasizing quote unquote lethality over the niceties of legality. And he kind of jerked everything back and said, no, there is not a Manichaean choice between legality and lethality. You cannot be lethal, he says, unless you follow the manual of law, manual of war with regard to the law that the Pentagon has, which talks a very detailed way about proportionality or making sure that you do not go out of your way to harm innocent civilians or civilian objects like reactors or dams or various things that are not directly of value to the military's operation. Now, I don't know what's behind this, but I do know that the Army War College some years ago asked me to write an article on how to think about proportionality. And I was about to begin this project when the October 7th raid occurred. And I basically backed off and said, I got to see how the dust settles on how we think about these things, because certainly the Israelis, as well as Mr. Putin, throughout the last, 36 months, have gone very far to the edge and hitting a lot of innocents, I would say, and certainly civilian objects. And the question is that, a proportionate response? So I kept examining that. And it occurred to me that that was the wrong way to look at these things. And I wrote an essay, and they just interviewed me at the Army War College on something called Decisive Point. You can go and take a look, which came out a scant number of weeks before Admiral Cooper made his statement. And, of course, they published the piece. And what did I argue? I argued essentially the exact same conclusions that Admiral Cooper made, that lethality and legality are not at war, but in fact go hand in hand. And the argument I made is that essentially, if you're a military commander and you want to succeed and win, you have to make sure you have secure lines of communication, that the population doesn't sabotage your operations, that you don't lose hearts and minds, that you don't destroy things that make the battleground impossible to pass through because it's flooded or it's full of radiation. you are able to set things back and set things right quickly, that you might be able to use these facilities that light reactors and dams and other things, so that while you're fighting, you have the benefit of using them. All of those reasons are military operational reasons for not violating the idea or the objective of hitting civilians and civilian objects needlessly. So, you know, even Rommel, for gosh sakes, made this very clear in his Northern campaign, and he was working for the Nazis. Eisenhower did the same, and saying, we're not going to go bomb civilian targets in France. And it seems to me that that's a pretty good, you know, spread of high talent telling you that if you're a sound military leader, you understand that keeping the civilians out of the fight is the way to win. And that is essentially what Mr. Cooper is arguing. I should say Admiral Cooper. I have not seen anyone ever argue that before.
0: My reading of Admiral Cooper is there must be a reason why he speaks up what would otherwise be common sense, a long-established common sense, that you don't make war on civilians. And the collateral damage is tragic and regrettable, but there it is. You don't make war on civilians. Has something changed in the Trump administration?
1: Well, again, I think what's new and is not old is tying lethality to proportionality. Generals' behavior historically in explaining themselves, you don't see that as a policy statement until you get to Admiral Cooper. So that's new. As to what prompts it, I don't know. Perhaps there's some creative tension or debates going on as to how far to push the proportionality point as being critical to lethality. But boy, he certainly laid down a marker there.
0: There have been moments in the 100 days plus, and we don't know where it is, but let's say since the February 28th launch of the attack, when there have been questions raised again and again about the language used about targeting, especially the time that President Trump referred to a civilization being ending a civilization. The question I remember being told at that time was it wasn't going to happen, but if it did, and then there was speculation, would the commanders carry out the order? Would the pilots fly the missions? And there was speculation that the pilots would not fly the missions and would be court-martialed, and the admirals would resign, or the admirals and generals and would resign rather than carry that message through. That was speculation at the time. Is there something to it, Henry?
1: I think you're leading the witness. I don't know. I mean, it isn't like the Pentagon calls me and tells me, you know, there are various disputes, but it's conceivable, and certainly that would raise the specter of the need for clarifying and talking publicly.
0: It would also inform this very strange remark by the admiral in charge of CENTCOM. He would be the number one man who'd have to sign off on that order.
1: Well, he certainly would. I think also it's interesting, you know, the Iranians, to their discredit, do not believe that revenge is off the table. The Law of War manual makes it very clear that targeting innocents for revenge purposes is absolutely verboten. And I believe that the Lieber Code's very clear about that as well, all the way back to the Civil War, to say nothing of international law. And, you know, Lieber Court Code was U.S. Code. It was not international law. But the Iranians say, oh, no, revenge is totally legitimate. And so I don't think you want to get into bed with the Iranians on this. And so I don't know to what extent that might have prompted this, but it's a thought.
0: Is there a nuke element in this, or are we just talking about straight-up violence?
1: Well, the problem, I suppose, if you're worried about the worst, is...
0: You have 30 seconds.
1: If you use nuclear weapons, it's very easy to go from a military target, and if that doesn't make things happen, to say, well, I'll show them and go to a civilian target, which would be a city. I got to believe that's the last thing we'd ever do, but it's on the table when you're talking about weapons that are so indiscriminate.
0: Admiral Brad Cooper, our commitment to the law of armed conflict is not a constraint on our lethality. It is the source of our legitimacy, the reason our partners choose to stand with us, and a direct contributor to our operational effectiveness. A force that fights with discipline and fidelity to the law is more lethal, not less. End quote. Henry Sokolsky, Nonproliferation Policy Education Center. I'm John Batchelor.

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13: Oh, it's been a big week for Miami. And we're just heading into Tuesday. 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Sunday, we learned the Florida Panthers were reuniting the Tkachuk brothers, picking up Brady in a trade from Ottawa, putting him on the same roster as his brother Matthew. Monday, it's May, less than 24 hours before the NBA draft. The Heat pulling off a deal with the Milwaukee Bucks to bring in two-time MVP Giannis Antetokounmpo. He goes to Miami, along with Bobby Portis, for a package that includes Tyler Hero and three first-round picks. ESPN insider Shams Charania.
14: This was a 13-month trade saga for Giannis Antetokounmpo and the Milwaukee Bucks. Just to put it plainly, Giannis felt like his time was up with the Bucks a calendar year ago. The Bucks at every turn did everything they could to try to keep him. They fought this right until the end with Giannis to try to win around him. They depleted their assets, their salary books as well. But Giannis informed the team numerous times that it was time for both sides to move on, that he would not sign a long-term contract extension. So now for the Bucks, several weeks ago, they opened up for business. They started negotiating with several teams, and they really started to focus in on the Miami Heat and the Boston Celtics over the last few weeks. Co-owner Jimmy Haslam came out a period of time ago and made it very clear that by the draft, the Bucks wanted to know whether Giannis was going to commit long-term or they would move him. Giannis was not willing to commit long-term, so they are now moving him. And you think about the haul that the Bucks got after negotiating with Boston and Miami in the last few weeks. You get Tyler Hero, that's a homecoming for him. Khalil Ware, a young center. Jaime Jaquez, a good two-way wing. You get Kaspers Jakaciūnas, who's just 20 years old, an up-and-coming guard. And then they get a significant return of draft capital. Three first-round picks unprotected, including the 13th pick in the draft on Tuesday night. You get one pick swap far out in 2030, and then a 2033 second-round pick. So the Bucks now turn the page on the Giannis era after 13 years. Taylor Jenkins signed a six-year contract to be the Bucks head coach. They are now going to take time to reassess this team. This is a step back for the organization, but one that they do with flexibility, with picks, with young players, controllable contracts, rookie scale deals as well. But listen, Pat Riley has landed his white whale. We know his history. Shaquille O'Neal, Alonzo Mourning, LeBron James, Chris Bosh, Jimmy Butler, and now Giannis is walking into Miami to play in South Beach with Bam Adebayo. The job for the Heat isn't done, but that's a pretty strong duo to start with.
13: Shams Charania is saying the trade, according to sources, does not include additional teams. It's a one-to-one move at the moment, but both the Heat and Bucks will be executing the deal July 6th, which Shams says leaves the framework open to see if there are potential opportunities to expand. As we saw last summer, last June, the Suns and Rockets agreed to a deal that ultimately increased to a 7-team blockbuster. SportsCenter All Night, ESPN Radio. Now with Giannis heading to the Heat, there's the potential fallout for Boston, who didn't quite have their offer under wraps. Earlier on ESPN Radio, our Emmett Golden.
15: We also know that the Celtics, they put in a bid. They made an offer for Giannis that was centered around Jaylen Brown and two first-round picks. Now, Tanitra, that hasn't happened, and you put it out there, not you personally, but the Celtics put it out there that they're trading Jaylen Brown. Everybody knew he was made available. It feels like you're going to have to probably still move him. And now the best piece you could get in return is off the board. That was Jalen Green. We was a different green.
16: It was not, green.
15: Yeah,
16: it was
15: different
16: was,
15: color.
16: It was one
15: brown,
16: of the other 32 Jalens in the
15: right.
16: NBA. Not you, bro.
15: He's got to get over that I want my own team stuff.
16: Yeah.
15: Unless he wants to play for the Memphis Grizzlies.
16: Right.
15: You know, the Kings,
16: yep.
15: The Nets, or the Bulls or something.
16: For
15: you
16: sure.
15: know, if he wants to play for those, then you can have your own team. Here's the another yeah. issue, especially for teams in the Eastern Conference. The reason why the Celtics were okay with trading Jaylen Brown to the Bucks in conference because they weren't threatened by the
16: right.
15: Bucks. Look, the Cavaliers could say, hey, Evan Mobley for Jaylen
16: yeah.
15: Brown. Nah, we don't want to do that because
16: right.
15: you guys might be better than us now.
16: For sure.
15: The Detroit Pistons. Like
16: yeah.
15: the Detroit Pistons, they're not going to trade Jaylen Brown to the Pistons because
16: right.
15: that could put them over the edge. So now you got to look out west and
16: yep.
15: I mean, I feel like Boston just made a problem they didn't have to make. Like, they kind of
16: yeah.
15: created one on their own.
13: Draft coming up on Tuesday, and more moves are being made. Brooklyn acquiring three-time All-Star forward Julius Randle from the Timberwolves, part of a three-team deal that also sends center Nick Claxton to the Bulls. Randle and the Wolves' 28 pick in the draft go to Brooklyn, which sends its number 33 pick back to Minnesota. ESPN insider Brian Windhorst.
17: It's a salary dump. They dumped Julius Randle's salary. It's about $30 million off of their books back in the draft as well, slightly, which will save them a little bit more money. You know, you can't totally judge this until you see what they do with the money that they just saved. They've got some free agents, Ayo Dosunmu, who was really good for them after they acquired him at the deadline, is a guy that they needed to re-sign. But, you know, they've spent pretty heavily into the tax the last few years. And basically they're just yanking the chain. And look, you really can't judge it until you see all of the moves. But, you know, because they still have some other free agent dollars they can spend, but I will be very interested to hear what Anthony Edwards has to say about this when it's all said and done.
16: One of the things I was thinking about, too, in addition to that salary dump, was just his output and his productivity in the regular season versus the postseason. Was there any other maybe consideration, in your opinion, of that being a factor of that team moving on from Julius Randle?
17: you know, obviously Randall had an up and down postseason. I'm putting it kindly.
16: Yes.
17: And he didn't give the production that they were looking for out of him. And considering that the guy that they traded for him, Carl Anthony Towns, had a brilliant postseason run, it doesn't look great for the Wolves right now. I'm not going to lie. You know, and this is pretty much a straight salary dump. And, you know, for Brooklyn, they send out Nick Claxton in the deal to Chicago. And so they take one, you know, basically a starting quality big man, move him out, and they spend a little bit of money. I think net they're going to add maybe $4 or $5 million to their payroll. They're still going to be a salary cap space team. They actually move up slightly in the draft. Like, I think it was probably pretty good business for Brooklyn, considering that they basically acquired him for not that much. Now Nick Claxton, I assume, is headed for a significant role as a starting big man in Chicago, which is a different story. But The takeaway from this move is that the Minnesota Timberwolves stop spending. And, you know, you can't declare a team spending over in mid-June until you see free agency. And I know that he and Ant Edwards were not a perfect fit. Okay, that's fine. But if you're going to trade him, you got to trade him for something. Now, Minnesota does open up a $33 million trade exception in this deal, and you can use the trade exception to acquire players, and maybe they will, and maybe they've got something up their sleeve, and so I will wait on that. But right now, this is a straight salary dump from a team that's been deep in the playoffs the last 3 years.
13: Randall's $33 million salary for next season now slated for the Nets books. The deal involving two of the teams, Brooklyn and Chicago, that had the most salary cap space heading into free agency. SportsCenter All Night, ESPN Radio. Now we head into Tuesday, which brings us the NBA draft. We'll see it on ABC and ESPN. We'll hear it here on ESPN Radio. As for Washington's plans at the top, ESPN analyst King McClure and Jeremy Wu.
18: Jay, Washington's been very quiet throughout this whole process. I think you ask around the league, I think people believe, I think AJ remains the favorite in this race. But again, it is a two-man race. It is a process. They have looked closely at both guys. I've had a lot of access to Peterson to feel comfortable with him again if he is the choice. But Stevens is the guy around the league who I think people feel is the most straightforward pick at number one. He's so physical, led the NCAA in scoring. A guy who's a pretty safe bet to be a star. And you can say that about both these guys, right? But at some point it comes down to fit. And I think you think about the possibility of Washington extending Trae Young. You think about the fit with Darren Peterson there long-term, wants to play point guard. These are dynamics where it's close enough between these guys, Washington has to think about that element of it.
19: Hey, King, who do you view as the better prospect, Darren Peterson or A.J. DeBonta?
20: Well, we know that Darren Peterson is arguably the best shot maker in this class. However, when you talk about the most complete prospect, to me, it's A.J. DeBonta. I mean, when you look at what he can do, yes, Jeremy just said he led the nation in scoring, but he had 11 games where he had 5 assists or more. I think his ability to be able to pass and make people around him better is something that gets overlooked. I mean, he gets to his spot at his size. He can play that point forward role where he can bring the ball up and make decisions. And when you look at his 7-foot-plus wingspan with his athleticism, he has the intangibles, the things that you cannot teach to be an elite-level defender, which I think he will grow into. He's not there yet, but I think he will grow into eventually. So when we talk about the most complete prospect, the best prospect, to me, it's A.J. DeBonta.
13: NBA draft coming up on Tuesday. Our coverage here on ESPN Radio, 7:30 Eastern. Right now, SportsCenter All Night from the NBA to the Diamond. We knew we would have a champion crowned in college baseball Monday. North Carolina, Oklahoma in a winner-take-all game 3 in Omaha. And this one turned one-sided. Sooners scoring in the second with a couple of runs, another in the third, 3-0 lead, but that would not be all.
21: Swings, and that's one into right field. In from third is Walk. Johnson being sent. Throw home is cut off. Two come in. Willits is 3-for-3, and it's 6-1 Sooners. That ball is laced right field, and it is gone! A Dayton Dinger makes it 7-1 Sooners. And he delivers again with a shot into right. Willits is in. Throw to third base. Out at third base, but the other run will count. They will get two, as Brendan Brock touched before Harris was thrown out. Have a celebration, Branch family. Kyle does it again. He's got three RBI tonight, and the Sooners are rolling, leading a 9-1.
13: Kyle Branch driving in another two runs with that hit in the sixth, and he still wasn't done.
21: This ball is hit to left. Did he do it? Nunez, he did it just like brother. A three-run homer to put it away.
13: Carl Ravage called it on ESPN. Oklahoma runs away with it in game three, 13-2 over North Carolina to clinch the College World Series championship, their third. They also won in 1951 and in 1994. 10th school to win the Men's College World Series three times or more. 6th different SEC school to win the national championship in the past 7 tournaments. Jackson Willits, 4th player with 5 multi-hit games in the World Series, hit 5 doubles in the series. Kyle Branch, 3-for-4 in game 3, including a home run, career-high 6 RBI. Branch and Willits with our Chris Budden.
0: Yes, Jackson Willits and Kyle Branch, you guys have had some incredible stories here. Jackson, I'm going to start with you. What was the message between this team after falling in game 2 that you guys were able to regroup like this?
1: I mean, first off, I got to give all glory to God and give thanks to that. But, I mean, we were just confident in ourselves. We knew what we had done all year long and what we'd done in the postseason, and we just took it one pitch at a time.
0: It really wasn't all year long because you guys were sub-500 in the SEC. How do you explain how this team is able to hold up a trophy?
1: We trust our process, man. I mean, we had a process. We did it the whole regular season. Even though the results weren't what we wanted, we did the same process in the postseason, and we're on top now.
0: You do it with your daughter in the stands and sharing a dugout with your dad. You came over here and got down on your knees. How would you describe the emotions of this journey?
1: I've been wanting to win a national championship for the Oklahoma Sooners since I could remember. And to actually do it, I don't even have words to describe it.
13: The 10th. Second team to score at least 10 runs in the championship game since the move to the current ballpark in 2011. For North Carolina, third time losing the College World Series finals. 4th top 8 national seed to lose to a non-national seed in the finals. North Carolina coach Scott Forbes.
22: Obviously, that's a tough loss. But first of all, I want to congratulate Oklahoma. Heck of a ball team. They deserved it. They played well tonight. They earned it. Congratulations to Skip. I've known him a long time. I have a lot of respect for him. This is his second time being in this game or a national championship, and they got it done. You know, so a big congrats to them, their entire university. You know, it's hard to do, and they got it done. On the reverse side of that, I couldn't be prouder of a group. I just talked to him in the locker room. We talk all the time about service, about serving one another. This group loved each other all season. They took us on a ride that was unbelievable. We came up a little bit short, but I would take that ride again every day of the year.
13: Wind up losing game 3, 13-2 North Carolina's. It matches the largest loss in a College World Series game in program history. Straight ahead, we had a couple of other records set. SportsCenter All Night continues. It's ESPN Radio.
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13: 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Giannis Antetokounmpo heading to Miami. Blockbuster coming down Monday night in the NBA. A guy who plays for Inter Miami, Lionel Messi. Monday, he goes into the record books during World Cup group play. Argentina, 2-0 win over Austria. Messi with goals in the 38th. And in stoppage time at the end, two goals, both of the goals for Argentina, even though he missed a penalty in the ninth minute, still wound up with both goals in the 2-0 win. That gives him 18 career goals in the World Cup. That's now the record for the most by a man in FIFA World Cup history. Third man in FIFA World Cup history to score in six consecutive games. ESPN analyst Hercules Gomez, how do we describe what he's doing?
28: I cannot describe it. I don't even know what to say. And this is a professional opinion. What we're seeing right now is the greatest player to ever play the game, still doing it at 39 years of age. He's going to be turned 39, by the way, in 2 days, in less than 48 hours. And it wasn't supposed to be like this. We were supposed to talk about in this World Cup about Kylian Mbappe breaking Miroslav Klose's record. And here comes Messi. He's now scored in six straight World Cup games. He now has five goals in his last two games. He's the Golden Boot leader right now and now holds the all-time goal-scoring record in World Cup history. And he's about to do the impossible, or at least it seems like that, because nothing is impossible with this guy, that Argentina can repeat as World Cup champions, something that's not been done for over 60 years. Mm-hmm. I really don't know how to describe it.
13: Messi, 122 goals and 201 career international appearances. Fourth career multi-goal game at the World Cup. Argentina with the win over Austria on Monday. And oh, by the way, they clinched Group J because Algeria Monday night beats Jordan 2-1. Algeria, first ever comeback at the World Cup. They were trailing 1-0, and they come back for the 2-1 win. They've won both World Cup meetings against an AFC opposition. Jordan eliminated after the loss and Argentina's win against Austria. Group I action, France with a 3-0 win over Iraq. They advance to the round of 32. Norway, a 3-2 win over Senegal. Norway also advancing to the round of 32. World Cup update brought to you by Gusto. 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Messi going into the record books on Monday. So does Brittany Griner. Sun, a 92-63 win over the Sky. Brittany Griner, 14 points, 8 rebounds, 4 blocks. That's now 878 career blocks as she becomes the WNBA all-time leader in blocks. Sun snapping a 7-game losing streak with that win. Wings and Storm go to overtime.
8: Bomb had the block. Baseline inbound here for Dallas. It comes into AZ Fudge. 15 to play. Fudge down on the baseline. Lays it in.
9: Beautiful. I like that.
8: Wings back in front. Fudge with a career high 26. Dallas up 111-110. 13.2 to play in an absolute thriller tonight here in Seattle.
13: Career high 26 for AZ Fudge as the Wings beat the Storm in OT by 2. 112-110. Saw it on WNBA League Pass. Paige Beckers, 27 points, 5 rebounds, 5 assists. Beckers with 17 points in the fourth quarter and overtime, reaching 1,000 career points in her 52nd career game. Paige Beckers, more than 24 points and a handful of assists. Ditto for Caitlin Clark.
10: Mitchell pushing here for the Fever. Clark, floater. Gets the drop, and it's a one-point ball game. Midway through this second quarter, 11 points all in the quarter here for Clark.
13: USA Network as the Fever beat the Mercury 86-77. Caitlin Clark, 24 points, 9 assists. Sixth consecutive game with 20 points and 5 assists. That's the longest streak in WNBA history. After the win, spoke with USA Network.
11: Caitlin, there was a lot of adversity in this game, being down by 16 in the first quarter, and then things really grinded to a halt in that fourth quarter. How were you guys able to withstand all of that?
14: Well, I mean, obviously, like, I appreciate the refs just calling the foul so it didn't get completely out of hand, but that might have been on record the longest fourth quarter in history of the WNBA. I don't know. It's midnight right now, but just proud of our group, especially from the way we bounced back after the first quarter, where really we scored 6 points, but we had 3 there with like a half a second. So we figured it out and battled and played good defense on the stretch.
11: Yeah, under 80 points that you allowed in this game. What did you like defensively in the effort tonight?
14: Yeah, we just, you know, I think we got the ball out of AT's hands. You know, we got them into some harder shots. We contested around the rim, and then we rebounded, and then we pushed in transition. Thought we could do a little bit better jobs in our schemes and what we're trying to do scout-wise, but play him again in a day. So we'll go back to the drawing board and come up with another plan.
11: I was about to ask you, things got a little heated in this game, and you've got this team again on Wednesday. What's important as you prepare for that matchup?
14: Just stay focused on the goal. Stay focused on the goal, and that's to win the game. Leave everything.

0: WLA Sports. Freddie Freeman also homers. It's a 2-1 win over the Twins. The latest on the NBA trade next. It's ESPN Radio.
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6: With SRN News, I'm Jason Walker. The Senate passing a bipartisan housing bill that aims to bring down home prices and increase supply. The vote, 85-5 Monday, representing one of the most sweeping efforts in recent decades to reduce federal regulations for housing and expand local control. Vice President J.D. Vance says the talks in Switzerland with Iranian officials created a great foundation for a final deal to end the war. He adds there's been a lot of progress on several fronts. A Russian drone strike on northeastern Ukraine killing three family members. Officials say a Ukrainian strike on a Russian industrial plant has killed five people. Two notable obituaries. Former Fed Chair Alan Greenspan is dead at 100. And music icon Clive Davis, who helped so many, is gone. He was 94. SRN News.
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20: If anybody can make that kind of trade where Giannis is going to fit your basketball team, to me, that team makes the most sense.
21: If I'm the Boston Celtics, bringing Giannis in, I think that would be the perfect fit.
0: Less than 24 hours before the NBA draft, which comes up on Tuesday, the Miami Heat do pull off a trade. They're the ones who make the deal with the Bucks. Two-time MVP Giannis Antetokounmpo heading to the Miami Heat. He goes to Miami along with Bobby Portis, for a package that includes Tyler Hero and a trip.

0: trio of first-round picks. Initial reaction from ESPN front office insider Bobby Marks.
1: Finally. I mean, I think clarity, I think that was the other word when I talked with NBA teams tonight. We've got clarity. I think we've got clarity for Milwaukee. I think this was long overdue. I thought this could have potentially happened at the trade deadline, and I think there's some clarity with Miami as far as the direction that the Heat are going to go in. And I think looking back on where the Bucks were in February and where they are now, right now, I mean, they did really well for themselves. Like, really well. This was not the package that was offered back in February. This is a team that had only Giannis on their roster. He's the only player that was drafted in the first round on their roster. Now they have the 13th pick. They've got the 10th pick also. They've got two future picks. They've got some nice young players to build around, and I think it gives both teams a sense of direction as far as where they're going to go with this offseason here.
0: It's the Miami Heat who land Giannis Antetokounmpo in the trade just before the NBA draft. Earlier on ESPN Radio, our insider Ramona Shelburne.
2: It felt like it was going to be Boston for a little today, just based on who we talked to in the league. But I always just thought Miami has made the most sense for Giannis the whole time, because this is what, first of all, he has the same agent as Bam Adebayo, okay? And they're very comfortable with that organization. But just think about that front court pairing. The front court pairing is amazing right now. And I know that Jaylen Brown's a bona fide star, sixth in MVP voting, but like, what's the point of Milwaukee trading for Jaylen Brown right now? Like, what are they trying to accomplish? Are you trying to continue to win? Are you trying to build for the future? Are you going to flip Jaylen Brown? Like, it just didn't make sense from Milwaukee's standpoint. And I think for the Heat, they're always big game hunting. That's what they've been waiting for. I mean, you've seen what this team is able to do the whole time, and it's been a 9th or 10th seed, and it just, you know, this is kind of what they've been waiting for, and they were the most aggressive in February, and it's not really a huge surprise to me that they get it done.
3: Now you got a front court, but you don't quite have a back court because you parted ways with so many guys to get him. So where do you go from here, just in terms of, as you mentioned, getting yourself out of the play-in round, but does it really put you in that contention of the quote-unquote elite in the East?
2: Yeah, I think that's just a problem you deal with later. I think you look at you know, the ability to get a star, and that's what Pat Riley's been, you know, that he's always been able to go get a star. And I think that once you have the star and now you have two stars, you know, the rest writes itself. So that's a problem for another day. Once you have that star in hand, then you build the team out around from there. And I think they have a pretty solid feeling about how they can develop, the rest of their team. And you don't have to have, I mean, look, go back to the Heatles. Who was the point guard on those teams? Mario Chalmers. You know, like, you got two great guys, and that's where you start.
0: So Miami adds a marquee piece in Giannis Antetokounmpo, but as Ramona Shelburne noting, the roster isn't complete. As for rounding it out, back to ESPN analyst Bobby Marks.
1: There's some work to do. There really is. I think when you look at it, and getting Bobby Portis back in the deal certainly helps your front court here, but I think it potentially could cost you Norman Powell, your all-star from last year, who is a unrestricted free agent. Remember, we deal with these apron rules, right? Miami now becomes hard-capped at the first apron. They're limited as far as what they can go out and offer Norman Powell and Beal. And when you look at their backcourt is a little bit depleted here. They need a little bit more front court help, and they've got about 5 roster spots to go out and fill to try to compete with Boston and New York and teams like that. So there's work to do for Pat Riley, despite getting Giannis in this trade.
0: That said, Monday morning, Miami's odds for a title, 30-1. 9th shortest odds. When the news of the trade broke Monday night, Miami's odds went to the 5th shortest at 18-1. Sports Center all night, ESPN Radio. Now comes the NBA draft, round 1 on Tuesday. Pick number 1 in round number 1 remains a question. AJ DeBonsa, Darren Peterson, ESPN analyst Seth Greenberg.
4: I have to be honest with you. You know, during the course of the season, early in the season, I was all in on Peterson. Then, obviously, he had those issues with his health and his behavior in terms of playing, not playing, take himself out of games. And I got angry, and I wasn't even coaching the guy. But as I dug into the tape, especially in preparation for the draft, AJ DeBonta is a terrific player who's going to be a terrific pro. You can't pass on Darren Peterson. 6'5", 6'10", wingspan, 40% three-point shooter. He defends. He gets to spots. He can play in ball screens. He can play off the ball. The guy is an absolute bucket. And everyone says it's a make-and-miss game. And Jalen Brunson's a great leader. But he also had the ability to drop 45. You need a guy on your team that you can go to. He's got a little Devin Booker in his game. He's got a little, to me, Donovan Mitchell in his game. He's big. He's physical. He can score at three levels. He's got a toughness. He loves the game. The blip on the screen was the inconsistency in terms of his availability. I think the guy does love the game. I think he's responded since the end of the season. I think I would take him as the number one pick because the guy's an absolute bucket.
0: Latest mock draft from ESPN's Jeremy Wu then has Cam Boozer slotted in at number three to Memphis.
5: Yeah, Cam Boozer, I think, is someone who really aligns with what Memphis is going to want. Dating back to the day of the lottery, around the NBA, everybody thinks, oh, Cam Boozer, it's an easy fit for the Grizzlies. They're one of the most analytically driven teams in the league. They really value production. Cam Boozer is all that and more. He's so consistent. He's a proven winner. He's low maintenance. I think he's a guy who's going to be, if he is the pick, if he's there at three, which I think is what I'm projecting right now. I mean, he could be the face of the team, particularly if they do move on from John Morant. It's the transitional star for them.
6: 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Give me your comp for Cam Boozer.
7: Let's go Kevin Love. When you look at the play styles, I think that both of these guys do things that are very similar. I mean, Kevin Love, great rebounder, could really space the floor. But overall, it's just the IQ. High IQ basketball players that understand how to play the game the right way. He's extremely versatile, can score in the post, but can also facilitate. I mean, his vision to be able to pass out a double teams and be able to create looks, whether that be in the short roll, whether that be in the long roll. Kevin Love, to me, is the closest comparison to a guy like Cam Boozer.
0: NBA draft coming up. We'll see it on ABC and ESPN. It's also here on ESPN Radio Tuesday and Wednesday. 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
8: Yes, sir. That's it. Boomer Sooner Baseball in a blowout wins the national championship 13-2 over Carolina.
0: Oklahoma capturing the Men's College World Series for the third time in their program history. A 13-2 rout in decisive game number three. Carl Ravitch called it on ESPN. Oklahoma's third championship. They won one in 1951 and another one in 1994. Fifth team to win the national championship after losing game two of the finals. They come back and they win game three. Oklahoma coach Skip Johnson.
9: We played a really good baseball team. Hats off to North Carolina. They're really good, well-coached. I mean, their lineup was incredible. The pitchers they ran out there, incredible. And we took the momentum over early, made some great plays defensively and got some big hits. These guys were separating balls from strikes, staying in their routines, the thing we talk about, pitch to pitch, and getting some big hits. Kyle and Jackson was incredible. And LJ coming out of the bullpen was picking up Nick. I thought Nick was a little bit tired when he started the game, but he was just trying to hit targets, and that's what we talk about. And I was really proud of him in that moment, and really thankful for the site committee, the NCAA. Of course, when you're at the College World Series, everything's a class act. I thought the umpires were incredible all week, it was incredible.
0: Oklahoma with a 13-2 rout over North Carolina to win the title. Oklahoma, the seventh straight SEC school to win the Men's College World Series. SEC Network analysts David DeLucci and Todd Walker.
10: It's amazing. I mean, the 11th, there were 10 better teams than Oklahoma in the SEC, and they end up being the champions. They lost in the SEC tournament. They lost their last four series in a row. Then they go on an 11-13 win streak. They beat the second-best team in the country in the regional in Georgia Tech. Kansas, the Big 12 champions, not only in the regular season but also the tournament. They ran through them in the Super, 21-3 in two games, and then run through this College World Series. Just an incredible run for the Oklahoma Sooners.
11: They had the 80th batting average in Division I. They had the 78th ERA in Division I. This is a team that caught fire at the right time and showed us truly what they are all about.
10: It's just amazing. They dominated this final. 14 hits in the game one, 14 hits in game three, and had a runner on base every inning of game one and every inning of this one here. 13 runs to win the championship tonight. Incredible.
11: Yeah, you were wondering how they were going to come out tonight after that loss last night. Were they going to be flat? Were they going to press? But they were just as confident as we've seen, and they kind of settled in. They weren't over swinging, and it started on the mound with Weslowski. He was pounding the strike zone, set the tone for the Sooners, and the offense did the rest.
12: And once again, it was a quick start. Four hits for the first eight batters for them in the ninth straight game that they scored first. This was a take-it-to-someone-else type mentality, DeLucci, that everyone was waiting to say, oh, North Carolina's the team. All right, and going back, Georgia Tech's going to be the team that takes them down. Oh, you now you got to go to Lawrence. Oh, you're right there going to be facing Georgia Bulldogs. It did not matter one iota to the squad.
11: Yeah, look, when the season ended, North Carolina was ranked number four in the country. Oklahoma wasn't even the top 25. So the mentality that it was them against everybody else, they took down every giant in every conference, and now they're at the top of the totem pole.
0: Oklahoma, the sixth different SEC school to win the national championship in the past seven tournaments, the ninth school to win the Men's College World Series as a member of the SEC. Sports Center all night, ESPN Radio. Back to the big leagues. Padres, a 1-0 shutout of the Braves. Third 1-0 win this season. That's the most in Major League Baseball. Padres' seventh shutout, tied with the Brewers for the third most in the National League behind the Dodgers and the Phillies, who each have nine. Manny Machado, 2-for-3 with a home run and an RBI. 113th career home run at Petco. Mason Miller gets his 21st save. Cardinals and Diamondbacks were in a one-run game.
13: Kelly again working from the windup with a man on third base, and there's a broken bat hit in the left field. The bat goes flying into the camera well as Nathan Church, on the first pitch he sees, loses a bat but gains an RBI. It's 3-0 St. Louis.
0: They would hold on for a 3-2 win over the Diamondbacks. Cardinals radio network with the call. Cardinals improving to 11-6 since June 3rd. They allowed just two runs after allowing at least six in each of their previous four games. Blue Jays double up the Astros.
14: 3-2 pitch, and this one giving a pretty solid ride out to left field, and guess what? Into the stands on a solo shot for Kazuma Okamoto, his 17th of the season, and the Blue Jays tie the game.
15: What a swing from him.
0: Blue Jays tying the game there. They go on to a 4-2 win over Houston. 5-1 over their last six. They're back to 500 at 39-39. They're at 500 on the season for the second time since the start of May. Sportsnet 590, the Fan with the call. Dylan Cease, 5 2/3 innings, 3-hit ball, 8 strikeouts. Speaking of strikeouts, Brewers and Reds.
16: Woodruff's 1-2 pitch. Swing and a miss. He struck him out. Chased a changeup down and away. That is strikeout number 10 for Brandon Woodruff here tonight.
0: Brandon Woodruff, 6 innings, 10 strikeouts, no walks, and no earned runs. Brewers and Reds actually went to the 10th.
17: Now the pitch. Way outside. It gets off the glove of Stevenson. Breaking for the plate is Mitch Hill. Stevenson picks it up, but Garrett scores on a wild pitch. The Brewers add run number 2 in the 10th.
0: And it will be a 2-1 win as they hang on for the victory in 10 innings. Brewers' 8th straight win against a division opponent. Tigers and Yankees.
18: The 2-2. Swinging a fly ball right center field. This one's deep. This one's way back and gone. Wow, that one just kept going. Oh, man. Riley Green got a changeup, and he did not miss. Number 9, and the Tigers having some fun, have a 5-1 lead.
0: 97-1 the ticket, 5-1 there. They go on to beat the Yankees 5-3. Tigers, an American League best, 12-6 in June, including 4 straight wins for the Tigers. Speaking of Michigan, leaving Michigan. That's next. SportsCenter All Night continues. It's ESPN Radio.
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0: 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Giannis Antetokounmpo leaving Milwaukee, heading for Miami. Not the only one heading south. Michigan coach Dusty May finalizing a deal to take the Mavs head coaching job in Dallas. He's 49 years old, led Michigan to the national title in 26. And he'll head to a franchise with Cooper Flagg. And in the middle, ESPN analyst Seth Greenberg.
4: 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You don't have to worry about pay for play. There's transparency in the NBA. You don't have to re-recruit your team each and every year. Every player is not going to go in the portal. When you win a national championship, you can actually celebrate it as opposed to immediately get on the phone and try to put your roster back together again. Now, look, Dusty May is a terrific communicator, and in that way, he'll transition seamlessly. He's a high basketball IQ guy. He connects with players. He's going to need an experienced staff because it's a different job, but it's a better quality of life. And you say, what do you mean it's a better quality of life? There's no downtime for a college basketball coach today. In the NBA, you're going to have a roster. You're going to know who's going to be in your roster. In a lot of ways, you can develop an identity and a culture better in the NBA now than you can do in college. As a coach, he's going to have to understand an 82-game season, different type of practice schedule. You have 2 weeks. You're playing games right away. But he's a smart guy. But unfortunately for the college game right now, until we have guardrails and guidelines and transparency, you might see other coaches decide to take this route and take their coaching careers into the NBA.
0: 64-13 record over two seasons in Ann Arbor, and now heads to Dallas. 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
1: When you're coaching the NBA, those guys are just basketball players. And also, those guys know where they're going to be. The contracts tell them where they're going to be. They have to, for the most part, honor those contracts. And the dollars aren't really your concern. You have a whole team of people dealing with that. There's no recruiting. There's none of that. And yet you get a bunch of professionals where their entire lives and their entire focus, every ounce of it, is just on basketball. So from that perspective, it's easier. And then I think the Cooper Flagg component of this is absolutely huge. That's why you do this now. If it was a different team, I could see Dusty saying, hey, you know, I can go to the NBA. I can go in a few more years. You know, that opportunity is not going away for me. But when you have the opportunity to coach that team with Cooper Flagg at it, and when you know that you have a young superstar there, a young budding superstar who could take over the league, you jump at that opportunity, and that's what he did.
0: He's the first college head coach to take an NBA job since former Michigan coach John Beilein took the Cavs job in 2019. The last to leave college on the heels of a national title was Larry Brown at Kansas in 1988. SportsCenter All Night, ESPN Radio.
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3: 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Are you ready to take?
2: Number five.
0: Dodgers edge the Twins. First pitch of the game was a ball that was down. Second pitch of the game was a ball that left. AM 570 LA Sports.
5: 76 degrees, the game time temp. Ohtani swings, hammers one, deep right field, gone. Leadoff home run number 30 in the career of Shohei Ohtani. His sixth this year, instant offense, and the Dodgers lead it 1-0.
2: Number four.
0: Orioles beat the Angels 6-1. Baltimore getting half of its offense with one swing. WBAL.
6: Mayo hitting in the 180s. The whip pop, as you know. Swings here, he rifles it. Deep to left field. Going to the corner. It is gone! Three-run jack, Colby Mayo! And that's why you say don't worry about the bunt. And the Orioles are on top 4-0.
2: Number three.
0: In Omaha, Monday proving to be more than just okay for Oklahoma.
24: Yes, sir! That's it! Boomer Sooner baseball in a blowout wins the national championship 13-2 over Carolina.
2: Number two.
0: Back to the show. Both Sox seeing games end abruptly in Chicago. White Sox and Guardians came down to the final at-bat. ESPN 1000.
26: Room in right center and down the line in right. The pitch. Sam with a base hit into center! One run in! Here comes Peters! Safe! They win it!
2: Number one.
0: The White Sox walking off happily. Not quite the same result for the Red Sox in Colorado. 850 KOA.
26: One pitch is hit fair inside third. It'll go down the line. Two runs are going to score. All three are going to score. Duran never picks up the ball. The Rockies walk it off.
0: Win for the Rockies. Meanwhile, rocky time for Giannis Antetokounmpo recently in Milwaukee. So he's headed to the Miami Heat. Trade pulled off Monday night. ESPN analyst Richard Jefferson.
27: I think Milwaukee did a very good job. They were very, very patient with this process. They understand that there's moments in order to put a player like that on the market. I wasn't surprised that right after the draft lottery and they knew what every team was going to have as far as a pick, that's when his name, but they were like, okay, we're now taking offers. Because there were teams that could have offered him a first round pick, but you didn't know if it was going to be 2, if it was going to be 12, if it was going to be 8. You didn't know. So for them to wait, let's see what everybody's going to get in the draft lottery, where your picks are going to be, and I think they did a very very good job. You get to reset with Tyler Hero. You get picks that go into Giannis when he's a little bit older.
0: And Giannis Antetokounmpo landing as part of the blockbuster trade that came down Monday night between the Bucks and the Heat. The Heat getting the nod. So what's it mean for Boston? More on that next. SportsCenter All Night continues. It's ESPN Radio.
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31: 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Brendan Brock delivers again. Rounding is Willis. He will score easily. That is There's a clutch hit from Brock with two down to make it 3-0.
4: There's a new head man in Dallas that leaves a void in Ann Arbor.
8: It's actually easier to coach in the NBA right now today than it is in college basketball. 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
15: 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I think this will be probably one of the most talked about draft classes since LeBron's.
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0: Oh, it's been a big week for Miami. And we're just heading into Tuesday. SportsCenter All Night, ESPN Radio, the all-new ESPN app, Sirius XM, Channel 80. Sunday, we learned the Florida Panthers were reuniting the Tkachuk brothers, picking up Brady in a trade from Ottawa, putting him on the same roster as his brother Matthew. Monday, it's a move in the NBA. Less than 24 hours before the NBA draft, the Heat pulling off a deal with the Milwaukee Bucks to bring in two-time MVP Giannis Antetokounmpo. He goes to Miami, along with Bobby Portis, for a package that includes Tyler Hero and three first-round picks. ESPN insider Shams Charania.
16: This was a 13-month trade saga for Giannis Antetokounmpo and the Milwaukee Bucks. Just to put it plainly, Giannis felt like his time was up with the Bucks a calendar year ago. The Bucks at every turn did everything they could to try to keep him. They fought this right until the end with Giannis to try to win around him. They depleted their assets, their salary books as well. But Giannis informed the team numerous times that it was time for both sides to move on, that he would not sign a long-term contract extension. So now for the Bucks, several weeks ago, they opened up for business. They started negotiating with several teams, and they really started to focus in on the Miami Heat and the Boston Celtics over the last few weeks. Co-owner Jimmy Haslam came out a period of time ago and made it very clear that by the draft, the Bucks wanted to know whether Giannis was going to commit long-term or they would move him. Giannis was not willing to commit long-term, so they are now moving him. And you think about the haul that the Bucks got after negotiating with Boston and Miami in the last few weeks. You get Tyler Hero, that's a homecoming for him. Khalil Ware, a young center. Jaime Jaquez, a good two-way wing. You get Kasparis Jakaciūnas, who's just 20 years old, an up-and-coming guard. And then they get a significant return of draft capital. Three first-round picks unprotected, including the 13th pick in the draft on Tuesday night. You get one pick swap far out in 2030, and then a 2033 second-round pick. So the Bucks now turn the page on the Giannis era after 13 years. Taylor Jenkins signed a six-year contract to be the Bucks head coach. They are now going to take time to reassess this team. This is a step back for the organization, but one that they do with flexibility, with picks, with young players, controllable contracts, rookie-scale deals as well. But listen, Pat Riley has landed his white whale. We know his history. Shaquille O'Neal, Alonzo Mourning, LeBron James, Chris Bosh, Jimmy Butler, and now Giannis is walking into Miami to play in South Beach with Bam Adebayo. The job for the Heat isn't done, but that's a pretty strong duo to start with.
0: Shams Charania is saying the trade, according to sources, does not include additional teams. It's a one-to-one move at the moment, but both the Heat and Bucks will be executing the deal July 6th, which Shams says leaves the framework open to see if there are potential opportunities to expand. As we saw last summer, last June, the Suns and Rockets agreed to a deal that ultimately increased to a 7-team blockbuster. SportsCenter All Night, ESPN Radio. Now with Giannis heading to the Heat, there's the potential fallout for Boston, who didn't quite have their offer under wraps. Earlier on ESPN Radio, our Emmett Golden.
17: We also know that the Celtics, they put in a bid. They made an offer for Giannis that was centered around Jaylen Brown and two first-round picks. Now, Tanitra, that hasn't happened, and you put it out there, not you personally, but the Celtics put it out there that they're trading Jaylen Brown. Everybody knew he was made available. It feels like you're going to have to probably still move him, and now the best piece you could get in return is off the board. That was Jalen Green. It was a different green.
1: It was
17: not, yeah, it was different
1: was,
17: color.
1: It was one
17: brown,
1: of the other 32 Jalens in the
17: right.
1: NBA. Not you, bro.
17: He's got to get over that I want my own team stuff.
1: Yeah.
17: Unless he wants to play for the Memphis Grizzlies.
1: Right.
17: You know, the Kings,
1: yep,
17: the Nets, or the Bulls or something.
1: For
17: you
1: sure.
17: know, if he wants to play for those, then you can have your own team. Here's the another issue, especially for teams in the Eastern Conference. The reason why the Celtics were okay with trading Jaylen Brown to the Bucks in conference because they weren't threatened by the
1: right.
17: Bucks. Look, the Cavaliers could say, hey, Evan Mobley for Jaylen
1: yep.
17: Brown. Nah, we don't want to do that because
1: right.
17: you guys might be better than us now.
1: For sure.
17: The Detroit Pistons. Like
1: yeah.
17: the Detroit Pistons, they're not going to trade Jaylen Brown to the Pistons because
1: right.
17: that could put them over the edge. So now you got to look out west and
1: yep.
17: I mean, I feel like Boston just made a problem they didn't have to make. Like, they kind of
1: yeah.
17: created one on their own.
0: Draft coming up on Tuesday, and more moves are being made. Brooklyn acquiring three-time All-Star forward Julius Randle from the Timberwolves, part of a three-team deal that also sends center Nick Claxton to the Bulls. Randle and the Wolves' 28 pick in the draft go to Brooklyn, which sends its number 33 pick back to Minnesota. ESPN insider Brian Windhorst.
3: It's a salary dump. They dumped Julius Randle's salary. It's about $30 million off of their books back in the draft as well, slightly, which will save them a little bit more money. You know, you can't totally judge this until you see what they do with the money that they just saved. They've got some free agents, Ayo Dosunmu, who was really good for them after they acquired him at the deadline, is a guy that they needed to re-sign. But, you know, they've spent pretty heavily into the tax the last few years. And basically they're just yanking the chain. And look, you really can't judge it until you see all of the moves. But, you know, because they still have some other free agent dollars they can spend, but I will be very interested to hear what Anthony Edwards has to say about this when it's all said and done.
1: One of the things I was thinking about, too, in addition to that salary dump, was just his output and his productivity in the regular season versus the postseason. Was there any other maybe consideration, in your opinion, of that being a factor of that team moving on from Julius Randle?
3: You know, obviously Randle had an up and down postseason, I'm putting it kindly,
1: yes.
3: and he didn't give the production that they were looking for out of him. And considering that the guy that they traded for him, Carl Anthony Towns, had a brilliant postseason run, it doesn't look great for the Wolves right now, I'm not going to lie. You know, and this is pretty much a straight salary dump. And, you know, for Brooklyn, they send out Nick Claxton in the deal to Chicago. And so they take one, you know, basically a starting quality big man, move him out, and they spend a little bit of money. I think net they're going to add maybe $4 or $5 million to their payroll. They're still going to be a salary cap space team. They actually move up slightly in the draft. Like, I think it was probably pretty good business for Brooklyn, considering that they basically acquired him for not that much. And you know, now Nick Claxton, I assume, is headed for a significant role as a starting big man in Chicago, which is a different story. But
1: mm-hmm.
3: the takeaway from this move is that the Minnesota Timberwolves stop spending. And, you know, you can't declare a team spending over in mid-June until you see free agency. And I know that he and Ant Edwards were not a perfect fit. Okay, that's fine. But if you're going to trade him, you got to trade him for something. Now, Minnesota does open up a $33 million trade exception in this
1: yes.
3: deal. And you can use the trade exception to acquire players. And maybe they will. And maybe they've got something up their sleeve. And so I will wait on that. But right now, this is a straight salary dump from a team that's been deep in the playoffs the last 3 years.
0: Randle's $33 million salary for next season now slated for the Nets books. The deal involving two of the teams, Brooklyn and Chicago, that had the most salary cap space heading into free agency. SportsCenter All Night, ESPN Radio. Now we head into Tuesday, which brings us the NBA draft. We'll see it on ABC and ESPN. We'll hear it here on ESPN Radio. As for Washington's plans at the top, ESPN analyst King McClure and Jeremy Wu.
5: Jay, Washington's been very quiet throughout this whole process. I think you ask around the league, I think people believe, I think AJ remains the favorite in this race. But again, it is a two-man race. It is a process. They have looked closely at both guys. They've had a lot of access to Peterson to feel comfortable with him again if he is the choice. But Stevanson is the guy around the league who I think people feel is the most straightforward pick at number one. He's so physical, led the NCAA in scoring. A guy who's a pretty safe bet to be a star. And you can say that about both these guys, right? But at some point it comes down to fit. And I think you think about the possibility of Washington extending Trae Young. You think about the fit with Darren Peterson there long-term, wants to play point guard. These are dynamics where it's close enough between these guys. Washington has to think about that element of it.
2: Hey, King, who do you view as the better prospect, Darren Peterson or A.J. DeBonta?
6: Well, we know that Darren Peterson is arguably the best shot maker in this class. However, when you talk about the most complete prospect, to me, it's A.J. DeBonta. I mean, when you look at what he can do, yes, Jeremy just said he led the nation in scoring, but he had 11 games where he had 5 assists or more. I think his ability to be able to pass and make people around him better is something that gets overlooked. I mean, he gets to his spot at his size. He can play that point forward role where he can bring the ball up and make decisions. And when you look at his 7-foot-plus wingspan with his athleticism, he has the intangibles, the things that you cannot teach to be an elite-level defender, which I think he will grow into. He's not there yet, but I think he will grow into eventually. So when we talk about the most complete prospect, the best prospect, to me, it's A.J. DeBonta.
0: NBA draft coming up on Tuesday. Our coverage here on ESPN Radio, 7:30 Eastern. Right now, SportsCenter all night from the NBA to the Diamond. We knew we would have a champion crowned in college baseball Monday. North Carolina, Oklahoma in a winner-take-all game 3 in Omaha. And this one turned one-sided. Sooners scoring in the second with a couple of runs, another in the third, 3-0 lead. But that would not be all.
18: Swings, and that's one into right field. In from third is Walk. Johnson being sent. Throw home is cut off. Two come in. Willits is 3-for-3, and it's 6-1 Sooners. Laced right field, and it is gone! A Dayton digger makes it 7-1 Sooners. And he delivers again with a shot into right. Willits is in. Throw to third base. Out at third base, but the other run will count. They will get 2 as Brendan Brock touched before Harris was thrown out. Have a celebration, Branch family. Kyle does it again. He's got 3 RBI tonight, and the Sooners are rolling, leading at 9-1.
0: Kyle Branch driving in another 2 runs with that hit in the 6th, and he still wasn't done.
18: This ball is hit to left. Did he do it? Nunez, he did it just like brother. A 3-run homer to put it away.
0: Carl Ravage called it on ESPN. Oklahoma runs away with it in game 3, 13-2 over North Carolina to clinch the College World Series championship, their 3rd. They also won in 1951 and in 1994. 10th school to win the men's College World Series 3 times or more. 6th different SEC school to win the national championship in the past 7 tournaments. Jackson Willits, 4th player with 5 multi-hit games in the World Series, hit 5 doubles in the series. Kyle Branch, 3-for-4 in game 3, including a home run, career high 6 RBI. Branch and Willits with our Chris Budden.
19: Yes, Jackson Willits and Kyle Branch, you guys have had some incredible stories here. Jackson, I'm going to start with you. What was the message between this team after falling in game 2 that you guys were able to regroup like this?
20: I mean, first off, I got to give all glory to God and give thanks to that. But, I mean, we were just confident in ourselves. We knew what we had done all year long and what we'd done in the postseason, and we just took it one pitch at a time.
19: It really wasn't all year long because you guys were sub-500 in the SEC. How do you explain how this team is able to hold up a trophy?
20: We trust our process, man. I mean, we had a process. We did it the whole regular season, even though the results weren't what we wanted. We did the same process in the postseason, and we're on top now.
19: You do it with your daughter in the stands and sharing a dugout with your dad. You came over here and got down on your knees. How would you describe the emotions of this journey?
20: I've been wanting to win a national championship for the Oklahoma Sooners since I could remember. And to actually do it, I don't even have words to describe it.
0: The 10th, second team to score at least 10 runs in the championship game since the move to the current ballpark in 2011 for North Carolina. 3rd time losing the College World Series Finals, 4th top 8 national seed to lose to a non-national seed in the finals. North Carolina coach Scott Forbes.
9: Obviously, that's a tough loss. But first of all, I want to congratulate Oklahoma. Heck of a ball team. They deserved it. They played well tonight. They earned it. Congratulations to Skip. I've known him a long time. I have a lot of respect for him. This is his second time being in this game or a national championship, and they got it done. You know, so a big congrats to them, their entire university. You know, it's hard to do, and they got it done. On the reverse side of that, I couldn't be prouder of a group. I just talked to them in the locker room. We talk all the time about service, about serving one another. This group loved each other all season. They took us on a ride that was unbelievable. We came up a little bit short, but I would take that ride again every day of the year.
0: Wind up losing game three, 13-2 North Carolina's. It matches the largest loss in a college World Series game in program history. Straight ahead, we had a couple of other records set. SportsCenter All Night continues. It's ESPN Radio.
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0: 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Giannis Antetokounmpo heading to Miami. Blockbuster coming down Monday night in the NBA. A guy who plays for Inter Miami, Lionel Messi. Monday, he goes into the record books during World Cup group play. Argentina, 2-0 win over Austria. Messi with goals in the 38th and in stoppage time at the end. Two goals, both of the goals for Argentina, even though he missed a penalty in the ninth minute. Still wound up with both goals in the 2-0 win. That gives him 18 career goals in the World Cup. That's now the record for the most by a man in FIFA World Cup history. Third man in FIFA World Cup history to score in six consecutive games. ESPN analyst Hercules Gomez, how do we describe what he's doing?
4: I cannot describe it. I don't even know what to say. And this is a professional opinion. What we're seeing right now is the greatest player to ever play the game, still doing it at 39 years of age. He's going to be turned 39, by the way, in 2 days, in less than 48 hours. And it wasn't supposed to be like this. We were just talked about in this World Cup about Kylian Mbappe breaking Miroslav Klose's record, and here comes Messi. He's now scored in six straight World Cup games. He now has five goals in his last two games. He's the Golden Boot leader right now and now holds the all-time goal-scoring record in World Cup history. And he's about to do the impossible, or at least it seems like that, because nothing is impossible to this guy, that Argentina can repeat as World Cup champions, something that's not been done for over 60 years. I really don't know how to describe it.
0: Messi, 122 goals and 201 career international appearances. Fourth career multi-goal game at the World Cup. Argentina with the win over Austria on Monday. And oh, by the way, they clinch Group J because Algeria Monday night beats Jordan 2-1. Algeria, first ever comeback at the World Cup. They were trailing 1-0. And they come back for the 2-1 win. They've won both World Cup meetings against an AFC opposition. Jordan eliminated after the loss and Argentina's win against Austria. Group I action, France with a 3-0 win over Iraq. They advance to the round of 32. Norway a 3-2 win over Senegal. Norway also advancing to the round of 32. World Cup update brought to you by Gusto. 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Messi going into the record books on Monday. So does Brittany Griner. Sun, a 92-63 win over the Sky. Brittany Griner, 14 points, 8 rebounds, 4 blocks. That's now 878 career blocks as she becomes the WNBA all-time leader in blocks. Sun snapping a 7-game losing streak with that win. Wings and Storm go to overtime.
7: Baum has a block. Baseline inbound here for Dallas. It comes into AZ Fudge. 15 to play. Fudge down on the baseline. Lays it in.
8: Beautiful. I like that.
7: Wings back in front. Fudge with a career-high 26. Dallas up 111-110. 13.2 to play in an absolute thriller tonight here in Seattle.
0: Career-high 26 for AZ Fudd as the Wings beat the Storm in OT by 2. 112-110. Saw it on WNBA League Pass. Paige Beckers, 27 points, 5 rebounds, 5 assists. Beckers with 17 points in the fourth quarter and overtime, reaching 1,000 career points in her 52nd career game. Paige Beckers, more than 24 points and a handful of assists. Ditto for Caitlin Clark.
14: Mitchell pushing here for the Fever. Clark, floater. Gets the drop, and it's a one-point ball game. Midway through this second quarter. 11 points all in the quarter here for Clark.
0: USA Network as the Fever beat the Mercury 86-77. Caitlin Clark, 24 points, 9 assists. Sixth consecutive game with 20 points and 5 assists. That's the longest streak in WNBA history. After the win, spoke with USA Network.
15: Caitlin, there was a lot of adversity in this game, being down by 16 in the first quarter, and then things really grinded to a halt in that fourth quarter. How were you guys able to withstand all of that?
16: Well, I mean, obviously, like, I appreciate the refs just calling the foul so it didn't get completely out of hand, but that might have been on record the longest fourth quarter in history of the WNBA. I don't know. It feels like it's midnight right now, but just proud of our group, especially from the way we bounced. bounce back after the first quarter, where really we scored 6 points, but we had three there with like a half a second. So we figured it out and battled and played good defense on the stretch.
15: Yeah, under 80 points that you allowed in this game. What did you like defensively in the effort tonight?
16: Yeah, we just, you know, I think we got the ball out of AT's hands. You know, we got them into some harder shots. We contested around the rim, and then we rebounded, and then we pushed in transition. Thought we could do a little bit better jobs in our schemes and what we're trying to do scout-wise, but play them again in a day. So we'll go back to the drawing board and come up with another plan.
15: I was about to ask you, things got a little heated in this game, and you've got this team again on Wednesday. What's important as you prepare for that matchup?
16: Just stay focused on the goal. Stay focused on the goal, and that's to win the game. Leave everything else aside and just go out there and compete.
0: Caitlin Clark, six straight 20-point games, longest streak of her career. Dream a 94-87 win over the Tempo. First wire-to-wire win this season. 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First quarter was key for the Fever. First inning, key for the Dodgers.
2: 76 degrees, the game time temp. Ohtani swings, hammers one deep right field, gone. Leadoff home run number 30 in the career of Shohei Ohtani. His sixth this year. Instant offense, and the Dodgers lead it 1-0.

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3: With SRN News, I'm Jason Walker. President Trump says work is beginning immediately to fix the Lincoln Memorial reflecting pool, which turned green with algae and saw its new coat of paint peel just days after workers had completed the project. The president is blaming vandals, and experts say he likely is right. Federal judge ruling that a revamped federal tool the state election officials have used in their efforts to identify illegally registered non-citizen voters is unlawful. The judge sided with advocacy groups that argued the recent upgrades to the program called SAVE aggregated American-sensitive personal data. One of the most powerful figures in the history of the music industry has died. Clive Davis was instrumental in the early careers of countless superstars. He was 94. This is SRN News.
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16: Giannis 4 months.
17: If anybody can make that kind of trade where Giannis is going to fit your basketball team, to me, that team makes the most sense.
18: If I'm the Boston Celtics, bringing Giannis in, I think that would be the perfect fit.
14: Less than 24 hours before the NBA draft, which comes up on Tuesday, the Miami Heat do pull off a trade. They're the ones who make the deal with the Bucks. Two-time MVP Giannis Antetokounmpo heading to the Miami Heat. He goes to Miami along with Bobby Portis for a package that includes Tyler Hero and a trio of first-round picks. Initial reaction from ESPN front office insider Bobby Marks.
19: Finally. I mean, I think clarity, I think that was the other word when I talked with NBA teams tonight. We've got clarity. I think we've got clarity for Milwaukee. I think this was long overdue. I thought this could have potentially happened at the trade deadline, and I think there's some clarity with Miami as far as the direction that the Heat are going to go in. And I think looking back on where the Bucks were in February and where they are right now, I mean, they did really well for themselves. This was not the package.

0: back in February. This is a team that had only Giannis on their roster. He's the only player that was drafted in the first round on their roster. Now they have the 13th pick. They've got the 10th pick also. They've got two future picks. They've got some nice young players to build around. And I think it gives both teams a sense of direction as far as where they're going to go with this offseason here.
1: It's the Miami Heat who land Giannis Antetokounmpo in the trade just before the NBA draft. Earlier on ESPN Radio, our insider Ramona Shelburne.
2: It felt like it was going to be Boston for a little today, just based on who we talked to in the league. But I always just thought Miami has made the most sense for Giannis the whole time, because this is what, first of all, he has the same agent as Bam Adebayo, okay? And they're very comfortable with that organization. But just think about that front court pairing. That front court pairing is amazing right now. And I know that Jaylen Brown's a bona fide star, sixth in MVP voting, but like, what's the point of Milwaukee trading for Jaylen Brown right now? Like, what are they trying to accomplish? Are you trying to continue to win? Are you trying to build for the future? Are you going to flip Jaylen Brown? Like, it just didn't make sense from Milwaukee's standpoint. And I think for the Heat, they're always a big game, honey. That's what they've been waiting for. I mean, you've seen what this team is able to do the whole time, and it's been a 9th or 10th seed, and it just, you know, this is kind of what they've been waiting for, and they were the most aggressive in February, and it's not really a huge surprise to me that they get it done.
3: Now you got a front court, but you don't quite have a backcourt because you parted ways with so many guys to get him. So where do you go from here, just in terms of, as you mentioned, getting yourself out of the play-in round, but does it really put you in that contention of the quote-unquote elite in the East?
2: Yeah, I think that's just a problem you deal with later. I think you look at you know, the ability to get a star, and that's what Pat Riley's been. You know, that he's always been able to go get a star. And I think that once you have the star and now you have two stars, you know, the rest writes itself. So that's a problem for another day. Once you have that star in hand, then you build the team out around from there. And I think they have a pretty solid feeling about how they can develop, the rest of their team. And you don't have to have, I mean, look, go back to the Heatles. Who was the point guard on those teams? Mario Chalmers. You know, like, you got two great guys, and that's where you start.
1: So Miami adds a marquee piece in Giannis Antetokounmpo, but as Ramona Shelburne noting, the roster isn't complete. As for rounding it out, back to ESPN analyst Bobby Marks.
0: There's some work to do. There really is. I think when you look at it, and getting Bobby Portis back in the deal certainly helps your front court here, but I think it potentially could cost you Norman Powell, your all-star from last year, who is a unrestricted free agent. Remember, we deal with these apron rules, right? Miami now becomes hard-capped at the first apron. They're limited as far as what they can go out and offer Norman Powell in the deal. And when you look at their backcourt is a little bit depleted here. They need a little bit more front court help, and they've got about 5 roster spots to go out and fill to try to compete with Boston and New York and teams like that. So there's work to do for Pat Riley, despite getting Giannis in this trade.
1: That said, Monday morning, Miami's odds for a title, 30-1, 9th shortest odds. When the news of the trade broke Monday night, Miami's odds went to the 5th shortest at 18-1. SportsCenter All Night, ESPN Radio. Now comes the NBA draft, round one on Tuesday. Pick number one in round number one remains a question. AJ DeBonsa, Darren Peterson, ESPN analyst Seth Greenberg.
4: I have to be honest with you. You know, during the course of the season, early in the season, I was all in on Peterson. Then obviously he had those issues with his health and his behavior in terms of playing, not playing, take himself out of games. And I got angry, and I wasn't even coaching the guy. But as I dug into the tape, especially in preparation for the draft, AJ DeBonsa is a terrific player who's going to be a terrific pro. You can't pass on Darren Peterson. 6'5", 6'10", wingspan, 40% three-point shooter. He defends. He gets to spots. He can play in ball screens. He can play off the ball. The guy is an absolute bucket. And everyone says it's a make-and-miss game. And Jalen Brunson's a great leader. But he also had the ability to drop 45. You need a guy on your team that you can go to. He's got a little Devin Booker in his game. He's got a little You know, to me, Donovan Mitchell in his game, he's big, he's physical, he can score at three levels, he's got a toughness, he loves the game. The blip on the screen was the inconsistency in terms of his availability. I think the guy does love the game. I think he's responded since the end of the season. I think I would take him as the number one pick because the guy's an absolute bucket.
1: Latest mock draft from ESPN's Jeremy Wu then has Cam Boozer slotted in at number three to Memphis.
5: Yeah, Cam Boozer, I think, is someone who really aligns with what Memphis is going to want. Dating back to the lottery day, around the NBA, everybody thinks, oh, Cam Boozer, it's an easy fit for the Grizzlies. They're one of the most analytically driven teams in the league. They really value production. Cam Boozer is all that and more. He's so consistent. He's a proven winner. He's low maintenance. I think he's a guy who's going to be, if he is the pick, if he's there at three, which I think is what I'm projecting right now. I mean, he could be the face of the team, particularly if they do move on from John Morant. It's the transitional star for them.
6: King, you cover college hoops. Give me your comp for Cam Boozer.
7: Let's go Kevin Love. When you look at the play styles, I think that both of these guys do things that are very similar. I mean, Kevin Love, great rebounder, could really space the floor. But overall, it's just the IQ. High IQ basketball players that understand how to play the game the right way. He's extremely versatile, can score in the post, but can also facilitate. I mean, his vision to be able to pass out a double teams and be able to create looks, whether that be in the short roll, whether that be in the long roll. Kevin Love, to me, is the closest comparison to a guy like Cam Boozer.
1: NBA draft coming up. We'll see it on ABC and ESPN. It's also here on ESPN Radio Tuesday and Wednesday. Our coverage starts tonight at 7:30 Eastern Time. 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
8: Yes, sir. That's it. Boomer Sooner Baseball in a blowout wins the national championship 13-2 over Carolina.
1: Oklahoma capturing the Men's College World Series for the third time in their program history. A 13-2 rout in decisive game number three. Carl Ravitch called it on ESPN. Oklahoma's third championship. They won one in 1951 and another one in 1994. Fifth team to win the national championship after losing game two of the finals. They come back and they win game three. Oklahoma coach Skip Johnson.
9: We played a really good baseball team. Hats off to North Carolina. They're really good, well-coached. I mean, their lineup was incredible. The pitchers they ran out there, incredible. And we took the momentum over early, made some great plays defensively and got some big hits. These guys were separating balls from strikes, staying in their routines, the thing we talk about, pitch to pitch, and getting some big hits. Kyle and Jackson was incredible. And LJ coming out of the bullpen was picking up Nick. I thought Nick was a little bit tired when he started the game, but he was just trying to hit targets, and that's what we talk about. And I was really proud of him in that moment, and really thankful for the SAC committee, the NCAA. Of course, when you're at the College World Series, everything's a class act. I thought the umpires were incredible all week, it was incredible.
1: Oklahoma with a 13-2 rout over North Carolina to win the title. Oklahoma, the seventh straight SEC school to win the Men's College World Series. SEC Network analysts David DiLucci and Todd Walker.
10: It's amazing. I mean, the 11th, there were 10 better teams than Oklahoma in the SEC, and they end up being the champions. They lost in the SEC tournament. They lost their last four series in a row. Then they go on an 11 of 13 win streak. They beat the second best team in the country in the regional in Georgia Tech. Kansas, the Big 12 champions, not only in the regular season, but also the tournament. They ran through them in the Super 21-3 in two games and then run through this College World Series. Just an incredible run for the Oklahoma Sooners.
11: They had the 80th batting average in Division I. They had the 78th ERA in Division I. This is a team that caught fire at the right time and showed us truly what they are all about.
10: It's just amazing. They dominated this final. 14 hits in the game one, 14 hits in game three, and had a runner on base every inning of game one and every inning of this one here. 13 runs to win the championship tonight. Incredible.
11: Yeah, you were wondering how they were going to come out tonight after that loss last night. Were they going to be flat? Were they going to press? But they were just as confident as we've seen, and they kind of settled in. They weren't over swinging, and it started on the mound with Weslowski. He was pounding the strike zone, set the tone for the Sooners, and the offense did the rest.
12: collapsed. And once again, it was a quick start. Four hits for the first eight batters for them in the ninth straight game that they scored first. This was a take it to someone else type mentality, DeLucci, that everyone was waiting to say, oh, North Carolina's the team. All right, and going back, Georgia Tech's going to be the team that takes them down. Oh, you now you got to go to Lawrence. Oh, you're right there going to be facing Georgia Bulldogs. It did not matter one iota to the squad.
11: Yeah, look, when the season ended, North Carolina was ranked number four in the country. Oklahoma wasn't even the top 25. So the mentality that it was them against everybody else, they took down every giant in every conference, and now they're at the top of the totem pole.
1: Oklahoma, the sixth different SEC school to win the national championship in the past seven tournaments, the ninth school to win the Men's College World Series as a member of the SEC. SportsCenter All Night, ESPN Radio. Back to the big leagues. Padres, a 1-0 shutout of the Braves. Third 1-0 win this season. That's the most in Major League Baseball. Padres' seventh shutout, tied with the Brewers for the third most in the National League behind the Dodgers and the Phillies, who each have nine. Manny Machado, 2-for-3 with a home run and an RBI. 113th career home run at Petco. Mason Miller gets his 21st save. Cardinals and Diamondbacks were in a one-run game.
13: Kelly again working from the windup with a man on third base, and there's a broken bat hit in the left field. The bat goes flying into the camera well as Nathan Church, on the first pitch he sees, loses a bat but gains an RBI. It's 3-0 St. Louis.
1: They would hold on for a 3-2 win over the Diamondbacks. Cardinals radio network with the call. Cardinals improving to 11-6 since June 3rd. They allowed just two runs after allowing at least six in each of their previous four games. Blue Jays double up the Astros.
14: 3-2 pitch, and this one given a pretty solid ride out to left field, and guess what? Into the stands on a solo shot for Kazuma Okamoto, his 17th of the season, and the Blue Jays tie the game.
15: What a swing from him.
1: Blue Jays tying the game there. They go on to a 4-2 win over Houston. 5-1 over their last six. They're back to 500 at 39-39. They're at 500 on the season for the second time since the start of May. Sportsnet 590, the fan with the call. Dylan Cease, 5 2/3 innings, 3-hit ball, 8 strikeouts. Speaking of strikeouts, Brewers and Reds.
16: Woodruff's 1-2 pitch. Swing and a miss. He struck him out. Chased a changeup down and away. That is strikeout number 10 for Brandon Woodruff here tonight.
1: Brandon Woodruff, 6 innings, 10 strikeouts, no walks, and no earned runs. Brewers and Reds actually went to the 10th.
16: Now the pitch. Way outside. It gets off the glove of Stevenson. Breaking for the plate is Mitch. Oh, Stevenson picks it up, but Garrett scores on a wild pitch. The Brewers add run number 2 in the 10th.
1: And it will be a 2-1 win as they hang on for the victory in 10 innings. Brewers' 8th straight win against a division opponent. Tigers and Yankees.
17: The 2-2. Swinging a fly ball right center field. This one's deep. This one's way back and gone. Wow, that one just kept going. Oh, man. Riley Green got a changeup, and he did not miss. Number 9, and the Tigers having some fun, have a 5-1 lead.
1: 97-1 the ticket, 5-1 there. They go on to beat the Yankees 5-3. Tigers, an American League best, 12-6 in June, including 4 straight wins for the Tigers. Speaking of Michigan, leaving Michigan. That's next. SportsCenter All Night continues. It's ESPN Radio.
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4: 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Giannis Antetokounmpo leaving Milwaukee, heading for Miami. Not the only one heading south. Michigan coach Dusty May finalizing a deal to take the Mavs head coaching job in Dallas. He's 49 years old, led Michigan to the national title in 26. Then he'll head to a franchise with Cooper Flagg. And in the middle, ESPN analyst Seth Greenberg.
5: 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You don't have to worry about pay for play. There's transparency in the NBA. You don't have to re-recruit your team each and every year. Every player is not going to go in the portal. When you win a national championship, you can actually celebrate it as opposed to immediately get on the phone and try to put your roster back together again. Now, look, Dusty May is a terrific communicator, and in that way, he'll transition seamlessly. He's a high basketball IQ guy. He connects with players. He's going to need an experienced staff because it's a different job, but it's a better quality of life. And you say, what do you mean it's a better quality of life? There's no downtime for a college basketball coach today. In the NBA, you're going to have a roster. You're going to know who's going to be in your roster. In a lot of ways, you can develop an identity and a culture better in the NBA now than you can do in college. As a coach, he's going to have to understand an 82-game season, different type of practice schedule. You have 2 weeks. You're playing games right away. But he's a smart guy. But unfortunately for the college game right now, until we have guardrails and guidelines and transparency, you might see other coaches decide to take this route and take their coaching careers into the NBA.
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6: When you're coaching the NBA, those guys are just basketball players. And yep. Also, those guys know where they're going to be. The contracts tell them where they're going to be. They have to, for the most part, honor those contracts. And the dollars aren't really your concern. You have a whole team of people dealing with that. There's no recruiting. There's none of that. And yet you get a bunch of professionals where their entire lives and their entire focus, every ounce of it, is just on basketball. So from that perspective, it's easier. And then I think the Cooper Flagg component of this is absolutely huge. That's why you do this now. If it was a different team, I could see Dusty saying, hey, you know, I can go to the NBA. I can go in a few more years. You know, that opportunity is not going away for me. But when you have the opportunity to coach that team with Cooper Flagg at it, and when you know that you have a young superstar there, a young budding superstar who could take over the league, you jump at that opportunity, and that's what he did.
4: He's the first college head coach to take an NBA job since former Michigan coach John Beilein took the Cavs job in 2019. The last to leave college on the heels of a national title was Larry Brown at Kansas in 1988. SportsCenter All Night, ESPN Radio.
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1: 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Five.
4: Dodgers edged the Twins. First pitch of the game was a ball that was down. Second pitch of the game was a ball that left. AM 570 LA Sports.
8: 76 degrees, the game time temp. Ohtani swings, hammers one deep right field, gone. Leadoff home run number 30 in the career of Shohei Ohtani. His sixth this year. Instant offense, and the Dodgers lead it 1-0.
1: Number four.
4: Orioles beat the Angels 6-1. Baltimore getting half of its offense with one swing. WBAL.
9: Mayo hitting in the 180s. The whip pop, as you know. Swings here. He rifles it. Deep to left field. Going to the corner. It is gone. Three-run jack. Kobe Mayo. And that's why you say don't worry about the bunt. And Bruins up 4-0.
1: Number three.
4: In Omaha, Monday proving to be more than just okay for Oklahoma.
10: Yes, sir. That's it. And Boomer Sooner Baseball in a blowout wins the national championship 13-2 over Carolina.
1: Number two.
4: Back to the show. Both Sox seeing games end abruptly in Chicago. White Sox and Guardians came down to the final at-bat. ESPN 1000.
10: Room in right center and down the line in right. The pitch. Sam with a base hit into center. One run in. Here comes Peters. Safe. They win it.
1: Number one.
4: The White Sox walking off happily. Not quite the same result for the Red Sox in Colorado. 850 KOA.
10: One pitch is hit fair inside third. It'll go down the line. Two runs are going to score. All three are going to score. Duran never picks up the ball. The Rockies walk it off.
4: Win for the Rockies. Meanwhile, rocky time for Giannis Antetokounmpo recently in Milwaukee, so he's headed to the Miami Heat. Trade pulled off Monday night. ESPN analyst Richard Jefferson.
11: I think Milwaukee did a very good job. They were very, very patient with this process. They understand that there's moments in order to put a player like that on the market. I wasn't surprised that right after the draft lottery and they knew what every team was going to have as far as a pick, that's when his name, they were like, okay, we're now taking offers. Because there were teams that could have offered him a first round pick, but you didn't know if it was going to be 2, if it was going to be 12, if it was going to be 8, you didn't know. So for them to wait, let's see what everybody's going to get in the draft lottery, where your picks are going to be, and I think they did a very good job. You get to reset with Tyler Hero. You get picks that go into Giannis when he's a little bit older.
4: And Giannis Antetokounmpo landing as part of the blockbuster trade that came down Monday night between the Bucks and the Heat. The Heat getting the nod. So what's it mean for Boston? More on that next. The SportsCenter All Night continues. It's ESPN Radio.
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20: Yes, you have Giannis, and yes, you have Bam, who scored, it was 83? But what else do you have? They basically emptied out the cupboard of all of their assets.
1: It's winner take all for glory in the Men's College World Series.
21: Giannis up the middle. Brendan Brock delivers again. Rounding is Willis. He will score easily. That is a clutch hit from Brock with two down to make it 3-0.
1: There's a new head man in Dallas that leaves a void in Ann Arbor.
5: It's actually easier to coach in the NBA right now today than it is in college basketball. Because in college basketball, we have no guidelines, we have no guardrails. In the NBA, you kind of have a feel what your roster is going to be.
1: Plus, we prepare you for the most highly coveted NBA draft in recent memory.
22: 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I think that's how deep we are, but it can be more. I think this will be probably one of the most talked about draft classes since LeBron's.
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4: Oh, it's been a big week for Miami. And we're just heading into Tuesday. 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Sunday, we learned the Florida Panthers were reuniting the Tkachuk brothers, picking up Brady in a trade from Ottawa, putting him on the same roster as his brother Matthew. Monday, it's a move in the NBA. Less than 24 hours before the NBA draft, the Heat pulling off a deal with the Milwaukee Bucks to bring in two-time MVP Giannis Antetokounmpo. He goes to Miami, along with Bobby Portis, for a package that includes Tyler Hero and three first-round picks. ESPN insider Shams Charania.
23: This was a 13-month trade saga for Giannis Antetokounmpo and the Milwaukee Bucks. Just to put it plainly, Giannis felt like his time was up with the Bucks a calendar year ago. The Bucks at every turn did everything they could to try to keep him. They fought this right until the end with Giannis to try to win around him. They depleted their assets, their salary books as well. But Giannis informed the team numerous times that it was time for both sides to move on, that he would not sign a long-term contract extension. So now for the Bucks, several weeks ago, they opened up for business. They started negotiating with several teams, and they really started to focus in on the Miami Heat and the Boston Celtics over the last few weeks. Co-owner Jimmy Haslam came out a period of time ago and made it very clear that by the draft, the Bucks wanted to know whether Giannis was going to commit long-term or they would move him. Giannis was not willing to commit long-term, so they are now moving him. And you think about the haul that the Bucks got after negotiating with Boston and Miami in the last few weeks. You get Tyler Hero, that's a homecoming for him. Khalil Ware, a young center. Jaime Jaquez, a good two-way wing. You get Kasparis Jakaciūnas, who's just 20 years old, an up-and-coming guard. And then they get a significant return of draft capital. Three first-round picks unprotected, including the 13th pick in the draft on Tuesday night. You get one pick swap far out in 2030, and then a 2033 second-round pick. So the Bucks now turn the page on the Giannis era after 13 years. Taylor Jenkins signed a six-year contract to be the Bucks head coach. They are now going to take time to reassess this team. This is a step back for the organization, but one that they do with flexibility, with picks, with young players. controllable contracts, rookie scale deals as well. But listen, Pat Riley has landed his white whale. We know his history. Shaquille O'Neal, Alonzo Mourning, LeBron James, Chris Bosh, Jimmy Butler, and now Giannis is walking into Miami to play in South Beach with Bam Adebayo. The job for the Heat isn't done, but that's a pretty strong duo to start with.
4: Shams Charania is saying the trade, according to sources, does not include additional teams. It's a one-to-one move at the moment, but both the Heat and Bucks will be executing the deal July 6th, which Shams says leaves the framework open to see if there are potential opportunities to expand. As we saw last summer, last June, the Suns and Rockets agreed to a deal that ultimately increased to a 7-team blockbuster. SportsCenter All Night, ESPN Radio. Now with Giannis heading to the Heat, there's the potential fallout for Boston, who didn't quite have their offer under wraps. Earlier on ESPN Radio, our Emmett Golden.
0: We also know that the Celtics, they put in a bid. They made an offer for Giannis that was centered around Jaylen Brown and two first-round picks. Now, Tanitra, that hasn't happened, and you put it out there, not you personally, but the Celtics put it out there that they're trading Jaylen Brown. Everybody knew he was made available. It feels like you're going to have to probably still move him, and now the best piece you could get in return is off the board. That was Jalen Green. We was a different Green.
2: It was, not,
0: yeah, it was different
2: was,
0: color.
2: It was one
0: brown,
2: of the other 32 Jalens in the
0: right.
2: NBA. Not you, bro.
0: He's got to get over that I want my own team stuff.
2: Yeah.
0: Unless he wants to play for the Memphis Grizzlies.
2: Right.
0: You know, the Kings,
2: yep,
0: the Nets, or the Bulls or something.
2: For
0: you know,
2: sure.
0: If he wants to play for those, then you can have your own team. Here's the another issue, especially for teams in the Eastern Conference. The reason why the Celtics were okay with trading Jaylen Brown to the Bucks in conference because they weren't threatened by the
2: right.
0: Bucks. Look, the Cavaliers could say, hey, Evan Mobley for Jaylen
2: yeah.
0: Brown. Nah, we don't want to do that because
2: right.
0: you guys might be better than us now.
2: For sure.
0: The Detroit Pistons, they're not going to trade Jaylen Brown to the Pistons because
2: right.
0: that could put them over the edge. So now you got to look out west and
2: yep.
0: I mean, I feel like Boston just made a problem they didn't have to make. Like, they kind of
2: yeah.
0: created one on their own.
4: Draft coming up on Tuesday, and more moves are being made. Brooklyn acquiring 3-time All-Star forward Julius Randle from the Timberwolves, part of a 3-team deal that also sends center Nick Claxton to the Bulls. Randle and the Wolves' 28 pick in the draft go to Brooklyn, which sends its number 33 pick back to Minnesota. ESPN insider Brian Windhorst.
3: It's a salary dump. They dumped Julius Randle's salary. It's about $30 million off of their books back in the draft as well, slightly, which will save them a little bit more money. You know, you can't totally judge this until you see what they do with the money that they just saved. They've got some free agents, Ayo Dosunmu, who was really good for them after they acquired him at the deadline, is a guy that they needed to re-sign. But, you know, they've spent pretty heavily into the tax the last few years. And basically they're just yanking the chain. And, look, you really can't judge it until you see all of the moves. But, you know, because they still have some other free agent dollars they can spend, but I will be very interested to hear what Anthony Edwards has to say about this when it's all said and done.
2: One of the things I was thinking about, too, in addition to that salary dump, was just his output and his productivity in the regular season versus the postseason. Was there any other maybe consideration, in your opinion, of that being a factor of that team moving on from Julius Randle?
3: You know, obviously Randle had an up and down postseason. I'm putting it kindly.
2: Yes.
3: And he didn't give the production that they were looking for out of him. And considering that the guy that they traded for him, Karl Anthony Towns, had a brilliant postseason run, it doesn't look great for the Wolves right now. I'm not going to lie. You know, and this is pretty much a straight salary dump. And, you know, for Brooklyn, they send out Nick Claxton in the deal to Chicago. And so they take one, you know, basically a starting quality big man, move him out, and – They spend a little bit of money. I think net they're going to add maybe $4 or $5 million to their payroll. They're still going to be a salary cap space team. They actually move up slightly in the draft. Like, I think it was probably pretty good business for Brooklyn, considering that they basically acquired him for not that much. And you know, now Nick Claxton, I assume, is headed for a significant role as a starting big man in Chicago, which is a different story. But the takeaway from this move is that the Minnesota Timberwolves stop spending. And, you know, you can't declare a team spending over in mid-June until you see free agency. And I know that he and Ant Edwards were not a perfect fit. Okay, that's fine. But if you're going to trade him, you got to trade him for something. Now, they did, Minnesota does open up a $33 million trade exception in this deal. And you can use the trade exception to acquire players. And maybe they will. And maybe they've got something up their sleeve. And so I will wait on that. But right now, this is a straight salary dump from a team that's been deep in the playoffs the last 3 years.
4: Randall's $33 million salary for next season now slated for the Nets books. The deal involving two of the teams, Brooklyn and Chicago, that had the most salary cap space heading into free agency. SportsCenter All Night, ESPN Radio. Now we head into Tuesday, which brings us the NBA draft. We'll see it on ABC and ESPN. We'll hear it here on ESPN Radio. As for Washington's plans at the top, ESPN analyst King McClure and Jeremy Wu.
6: Jay, Washington's been very quiet throughout this whole process. I think you ask around the league, I think people believe, I think AJ remains the favorite in this race. But again, it is a two-man race. It is a process. They have looked closely at both guys. They've had a lot of access to Peterson to feel comfortable with him again if he is the choice. But Tibbs is the guy around the league who I think people feel is the most straightforward pick at number one. He's so physical, led the NCAA in scoring. A guy who's a pretty safe bet to be a star. And you can say that about both these guys, right? But at some point it comes down to fit. And I think you think about the possibility of Washington extending Trae Young. You think about the fit with Darren Peterson there long-term, wants to play point guard. These are dynamics where it's close enough between these guys. Washington has to think about that element of it.
7: Hey, King, who do you view as the better prospect, Darren Peterson or A.J. Tabunsa?
8: Well, we know that Darren Peterson is arguably the best shot maker in this class. However, when you talk about the most complete prospect, to me, it's A.J. Tabunsa. I mean, when you look at what he can do, yes, Jeremy just said he led the nation in scoring, but he had 11 games where he had 5 assists or more. I think his ability to be able to pass and make people around him better is something that gets overlooked. I mean, he gets to his spot at his size. He can play that point forward role where he can bring the ball up and make decisions. And when you look at his 7-foot-plus wingspan with his athleticism, he has the intangibles, the things that you cannot teach to be an elite-level defender, which I think he will grow into. He's not there yet, but I think he will grow into eventually. So when we talk about the most complete prospect, the best prospect, to me, it's A.J. Tabunsa.
4: 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Right now, SportsCenter All Night from the NBA to the Diamond. We knew we would have a champion crowned in college baseball Monday. North Carolina, Oklahoma in a winner-take-all game 3 in Omaha. And this one turned one-sided. Sooners scoring in the second with a couple of runs, another in the third, 3-0 lead, but that would not be all.
9: Swings, and that's one into right field. In from third is Walk. Johnson being sent. Throw home is cut off. Two come in. Willits is 3-for-3, and it's 6-1 Sooners. Laced right field, and it is gone! A Dayton Digger makes it 7-1 Sooners. And he delivers again with a shot into right. Willits is in. Throw to third base. Out at third base, but the other run will count. They will get two as Brendan Brock touched before Harris was thrown out. Have a celebration, Branch family. Kyle does it again. He's got 3 RBI tonight, and the Sooners are rolling, leading at 9-1.
4: Kyle Branch driving in another 2 runs with that hit in the sixth, and he still wasn't done.
9: This ball is hit to left. Did he do it? Nunez, he did it just like brother. A 3-run homer to put it away.
4: Carl Ravage called it on ESPN. Oklahoma runs away with it in game 3, 13-2 over North Carolina to clinch the College World Series championship, their third. They also won in 1951 and in 1994. 10th school to win the Men's College World Series three times or more. 6th different SEC school to win the national championship in the past 7 tournaments. Jackson Willits, 4th player with 5 multi-hit games in the World Series, hit 5 doubles in the series. Kyle Branch, 3-for-4 in Game 3, including a home run, career-high 6 RBI. Branch and Willits with our Chris Budden.
10: Yes, Jackson Willits and Kyle Branch, you guys have had some incredible stories here. Jackson, I'm going to start with you. What was the message between this team after falling in Game 2 that you guys were able to regroup like this?
11: I mean, first off, I got to give all glory to God and give thanks to that. But, I mean, we were just confident in ourselves. We knew what we had done all year long and what we'd done in the postseason, and we just took it one pitch at a time.
10: It really wasn't all year long because you guys were sub-500 in the SEC. How do you explain how this team is able to hold up a trophy?
11: We trust our process, man. I mean, we had a process. We did it the whole regular season. Even though the results weren't what we wanted, we did the same process in the postseason, and we're on top now.
10: You do it with your daughter in the stands and sharing a dugout with your dad. You came over here and got down on your knees. How would you describe the emotions of this journey?
11: I've been wanting to win a national championship for the Oklahoma Sooners since I could remember. And to actually do it, I don't even have words to describe it.
4: The 10th. Second team to score at least 10 runs in the championship game since the move to the current ballpark in 2011. For North Carolina, third time losing the College World Series finals. 4th top 8 national seed to lose to a non-national seed in the finals. North Carolina coach Scott Forbes.
12: Obviously, that's a tough loss. But first of all, I want to congratulate Oklahoma. Heck of a ball team. They deserved it. They played well tonight. They earned it. Congratulations to Skip. I've known him a long time. I have a lot of respect for him. This is his second time being in this game or a national championship, and they got it done. You know, so a big congrats to them, their entire university. You know, it's hard to do, and they got it done. On the reverse side of that, I couldn't be prouder of a group. I just talked to him in the locker room. We talk all the time about service, about serving one another. This group loved each other all season. They took us on a ride that was unbelievable. We came up a little bit short, but I would take that ride again every day of the year.
4: Wind up losing Game 3, 13-2 North Carolina's. It matches the largest loss in a College World Series game in program history. Straight ahead, we had a couple of other records set. SportsCenter All Night continues. It's ESPN Radio.
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4: 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Giannis Antetokounmpo heading to Miami. Blockbuster coming down Monday night in the NBA. A guy who plays for Inter Miami, Lionel Messi. Monday, he goes into the record books during World Cup group play. Argentina, 2-0 win over Austria. Messi with goals in the 38th. And in stoppage time at the end, two goals, both of the goals for Argentina, even though he missed a penalty in the ninth minute, still wound up with both goals in the 2-0 win. That gives him 18 career goals in the World Cup. That's now the record for the most by a man in FIFA World Cup history. Third man in FIFA World Cup history to score in six consecutive games. ESPN analyst Hercules Gomez, how do we describe what he's doing?
20: I cannot describe it. I don't even know what to say. And this is a professional opinion. What we're seeing right now is the greatest player to ever play the game, still doing it at 39 years of age. He's going to be turned 39, by the way, in 2 days, in less than 48 hours. And it wasn't supposed to be like this. We were so talked about in this World Cup about Kylian Mbappe breaking Miroslav Klose's record. And here comes Messi. He's now scored in six straight World Cup games. He now has five goals in his last two games. He's the Golden Boot leader right now and now holds the all-time goal-scoring record in World Cup history. And he's about to do the impossible, or at least it seems like that, because nothing is impossible with this guy, that Argentina can repeat as World Cup champions, something that's not been done for over 60 years. Mm-hmm. I really don't know how to describe it.
4: Messi, 122 goals and 201 career international appearances. Fourth career multi-goal game at the World Cup. Argentina with the win over Austria on Monday. And oh, by the way, they clinched Group J because Algeria Monday night beats Jordan 2-1. Algeria, first ever comeback at the World Cup. They were trailing 1-0, and they come back for the 2-1 win. They've won both World Cup meetings against an AFC opposition. Jordan eliminated after the loss and Argentina's win against Austria. Group I action, France with a 3-0 win over Iraq. They advance to the round of 32. Norway, a 3-2 win over Senegal. Norway also advancing to the round of 32. World Cup update brought to you by Gusto. 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Messi going into the record books on Monday. So does Brittany Griner. Sun, a 92-63 win over the Sky. Brittany Griner, 14 points, 8 rebounds, 4 blocks. That's now 878 career blocks as she becomes the WNBA all-time leader in blocks. Suns snapping a 7-game losing streak with that win. Wings and Storm go to overtime.
0: Bomb has a block. Baseline inbound here for Dallas. It comes into AZ Fudge. 15 to play. Fudge down to the baseline. Lays it in.
2: Beautiful. I like that.
0: Wings back in front. Fudge with a career-high 26. Dallas up 111-110. 13.2 to play in an absolute tonight here in Seattle.
4: Career high 26 for AZ Fudd as the Wings beat the Storm in OT by 2. 112-110. Saw it on WNBA League Pass. Paige Beckers, 27 points, 5 rebounds, 5 assists. Beckers with 17 points in the fourth quarter and overtime, reaching 1,000 career points in her 52nd career game. Paige Beckers, more than 24 points and a handful of assists. Ditto for Caitlin Clark.
3: Mitchell pushing here for the Fever. Clark, floater. Gets the drop, and it's a one-point ball game. Midway through this second quarter. 11 points all in the quarter here for Clark.
4: USA Network as the Fever beat the Mercury 86-77. Caitlin Clark, 24 points, 9 assists. Sixth consecutive game with 20 points and 5 assists. That's the longest streak in WNBA history. After the win, spoke with USA Network.
5: Caitlin, there was a lot of adversity in this game, being down by 16 in the first quarter, and then things really grinded to a halt in that fourth quarter. How were you guys able to withstand all of that?
6: Well, I mean, obviously, like, I appreciate the refs just calling the foul so it didn't get completely out of hand, but that might have been on record the longest fourth quarter in history of the WNBA. Group, especially from the way we bounced back after the first quarter, where really we scored 6 points, but we had 3 there with like a half a second. So we figured it out and battled and played good defense on the stretch.
5: Yeah, under 80 points that you allowed in this game. What did you like defensively in the effort tonight?
6: Yeah, we just, you know, I think we got the ball out of AT's hands. You know, we got them into some harder shots. We contested around the rim, and then we rebounded, and then we pushed in transition. Thought we could do a little bit better jobs in our schemes and what we're trying to do scout-wise, but play them again in a day. So we'll go back to the drawing board and come up with another plan.
5: I was about to ask you, things got a little heated in this game, and you've got this team again on Wednesday. What's important as you prepare for that matchup?
6: Just stay focused on the goal. Stay focused on the goal, and that's to win the game. Leave everything else aside and just go out there and compete.
4: Caitlin Clark, 6 straight 20-point games, longest streak of her career. 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First inning, key for the Dodgers.
21: 76 degrees, the game time temp. Ohtani swings, hammers one deep right field, gone. Leadoff home run number 30 in the career of Shohei Ohtani. His 6th this year. Instant offense, and the Dodgers lead it 1-0.
4: 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Freddie Freeman also homers. It's a 2-1 win over the Twins. The latest on the NBA trade next. It's ESPN Radio.
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29: I'm 46, and I lost my dad to cancer. It was the worst pain I ever felt. It made me think, what will happen with the people I love when I'm 46? And I lost my dad to cancer. It was the worst pain I ever felt. It made me think, what will happen with the people I love when my time is up? That's why I have life insurance. Ethos makes it easy. It's all online.

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2: With SRN News, I'm Jason Walker. The Senate passing a bipartisan housing bill. It aims to bring down home prices and increase supply. The 85-5 vote Monday represents one of the most sweeping efforts in recent decades to reduce federal regulations for housing. Federal judge has ruled that a revamped federal tool that state election officials have used in their efforts to identify illegally registered non-citizen voters is unlawful. Vice President J.D. Vance says the talks in Switzerland with Iranian officials created a good foundation for a final deal to end the war. He adds there has been progress on a number of fronts. Asian shares mixed and subdued trading as recent enthusiasm cools and markets face uncertainty. Benchmarks rose early Tuesday in Tokyo and Shanghai. SRN News.
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18: Giannis 4 months.
19: If anybody can make that kind of trade where Giannis is going to fit your basketball team, to me, that team makes the most sense.
20: If I'm the Boston Celtics, bringing Giannis in, I think that would be the perfect fit.
16: Less than 24 hours before the NBA draft, which comes up on Tuesday, the Miami Heat do pull off a trade. They're the ones who make the deal with the Bucks. Two-time MVP Giannis Antetokounmpo heading to the Miami Heat. He goes to Miami along with Bobby Portis, for a package that includes Tyler Hero and a trio of first-round picks. Initial reaction from ESPN front office insider Bobby Marks.
21: Finally. I mean, I think clarity, I think that was the other word when I talked with NBA teams tonight. We've got clarity. I think we've got clarity for Milwaukee. I think this was long overdue. I thought this could have potentially happened at the trade deadline, and I think there's some clarity with Miami as far as the direction that the Heat are going to go in. And I think looking back on where the Bucks were in February and where they are right now, I mean, they did really well for themselves. Like, really well. This was not the package that was offered back in February. This is a team that had only Giannis on their roster. He's the only player that was drafted in the first round on their roster. Now they have the 13th pick. They've got the 10th pick also. They've got two future picks. They've got some nice young players to build around, and I think it gives both teams a sense of direction as far as where they're going to go with this offseason here.
16: It's the Miami Heat who land Giannis Antetokounmpo in the trade just before the NBA draft. Earlier on ESPN Radio, our insider Ramona Shelburne.
4: it felt like it was going to be Boston for a little of today.

0: just based on who we talked to in the league, but I always just thought Miami has made the most sense for Giannis the whole time, because this is what, first of all, they have this, he has the same agent as Bam Adebayo, okay? And they're very comfortable with that organization. But just think about that front court pairing. That front court pairing is amazing right now. And I know that Jaylen Brown's a bona fide star, sixth in MVP voting, but like, what's the point of Milwaukee trading for Jaylen Brown right now? Like, what are they trying to accomplish? Are you trying to continue to win? Are you trying to build for the future? Are you going to flip Jaylen Brown? Like, it just didn't make sense from Milwaukee's standpoint. And I think for the Heat, they're always big game hunting. That's what they've been waiting for. I mean, you've seen what this team is able to do the whole time, and it's been a 9th or 10th seed, and it just, you know, this is kind of what they've been waiting for, and they were the most aggressive in February, and it's not really a huge surprise to me that they get it done.
1: Now you got a front court, but you don't quite have a back court because you parted ways with so many guys to get him. So where do you go from here, just in terms of, as you mentioned, getting yourself out of the play-in round, but does it really put you in that contention of the quote-unquote elite in the East?
0: Yeah, I think that's just a problem you deal with later. I think you look at you know, the ability to get a star, and that's what Pat Riley's been, you know, that he's always been able to go get a star. And I think that once you have the star and now you have two stars, you know, the rest writes itself. So that's a problem for another day. Once you have that star in hand, then you build the team out around from there. And I think they have a pretty solid feeling about how they can develop, the rest of their team. And you don't have to have, I mean, look, go back to the Heatles. Who was the point guard on those teams? Mario Chalmers. You know, like, you got two great guys, and that's where you start.
2: So Miami adds a marquee piece in Giannis Antetokounmpo, but as Ramona Shelburne noting, the roster isn't complete. As for rounding it out, back to ESPN analyst Bobby Marks.
3: There's some work to do. There really is. I think when you look at it, and getting Bobby Portis back in the deal certainly helps your front court here, but I think it potentially could cost you Norman Powell, your all-star from last year, who is a unrestricted free agent. Remember, we deal with these apron rules, right? Miami now becomes hard-capped at the first apron. They're limited as far as what they can go out and offer Norman Powell in the deal. And when you look at their backcourt is a little bit depleted here. They need a little bit more front court help, and they've got about 5 roster spots to go out and fill to try to compete with Boston and New York and teams like that. So there's work to do for Pat Riley, despite getting Giannis in this trade.
2: That said, Monday morning, Miami's odds for a title, 30-1, 9th shortest odds. When the news of the trade broke Monday night, Miami's odds went to the 5th shortest at 18-1. SportsCenter all night, ESPN Radio. Now comes the NBA draft, round one on Tuesday. Pick number one in round number one remains a question. AJ DeBonsa, Darren Peterson, ESPN analyst Seth Greenberg.
4: I have to be honest with you. You know, during the course of the season, early in the season, I was all in on Peterson. Then obviously he had those issues with his health and his behavior in terms of playing, not playing, taking himself out of games. And I got angry, and I wasn't even coaching the guy. But as I dug into the tape, especially in preparation for the draft, AJ DeBonsa is a terrific player who's going to be a terrific pro. You can't pass on Darren Peterson. 6'5", 6'10", wingspan, 40% three-point shooter. He defends. He gets to spots. He can play in ball screens. He can play off the ball. The guy is an absolute bucket. And everyone says it's a make-and-miss game. And Jalen Brunson's a great leader. But he also had the ability to drop 45. You need a guy on your team that you can go to. He's got a little Devin Booker in his game. He's got a little, to me, Donovan Mitchell in his game. He's big. He's physical. He can score at 3 levels. He's got a toughness. He loves the game. The blip on the screen was the inconsistency in terms of his availability. I think the guy does love the game. I think he's responded since the end of the season. I think I would take him as the number one pick because the guy's an absolute bucket.
2: Latest mock draft from ESPN's Jeremy Wu then has Cam Boozer slotted in at number 3 to Memphis.
5: Yeah, Cam Boozer, I think, is someone who really aligns with what Memphis is going to want. Dating back to the lottery day of the lottery, around the NBA, everybody thinks, oh, Cam Boozer, it's an easy fit for the Grizzlies. They're one of the most analytically driven teams in the league. They really value production. Cam Boozer is all that and more. He's so consistent. He's a proven winner. He's low maintenance. I think he's a guy who's going to be, if he is the pick, if he's there at three, which I think is what I'm projecting right now. I mean, he could be the face of the team, particularly if they do move on from John Morant. It's the, you know, the transitional star for them.
6: King, you cover college hoops. Give me your comp for Cam Boozer.
7: Let's go Kevin Love. When you look at the play styles, I think that both of these guys do things that are very similar. I mean, Kevin Love, great rebounder, could really space the floor. But overall, it's just the IQ. High IQ basketball players that understand how to play the game the right way. He's extremely versatile, can score in the post, but can also facilitate. I mean, his vision to be able to pass out a double teams and be able to create looks, whether that be in the short roll, whether that be in the long roll. Kevin Love, to me, is the closest comparison to a guy like Cam Boozer.
2: NBA draft coming up. We'll see it on ABC and ESPN. It's also here on ESPN Radio Tuesday and Wednesday. Our coverage starts tonight at 7:30 Eastern Time. 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
8: Yes, sir. That's it. Boomer Sooner Baseball in a blowout wins the national championship 13-2 over Carolina.
2: Oklahoma capturing the Men's College World Series for the third time in their program history. A 13-2 rout in decisive game number three. Carl Ravitch called it on ESPN. Oklahoma's third championship. They won one in 1951 and another one in 1994. Fifth team to win the national championship after losing game two of the finals. They come back and they win game three. Oklahoma coach Skip Johnson.
9: We played a really good baseball team. Hats off to North Carolina. They're really good, well-coached. I mean, their lineup was incredible. The pitchers they ran out there, incredible. And we took the momentum over early and made some great plays defensively and got some big hits. These guys were separating balls from strikes, staying in their routines, the thing we talk about, pitch to pitch, and getting some big hits. Kyle and Jackson was incredible. And LJ coming out of the bullpen was picking up Nick. I thought Nick was a little bit tired when started the game, but he was just trying to hit targets, and that's what we talk about. And I was really proud of him in that moment, and really thankful for the site committee, the NCAA. Of course, when you're at the College World Series, everything's a class act. I thought the umpires were incredible all week, I mean, it was incredible.
2: Oklahoma with a 13-2 rout over North Carolina to win the title. Oklahoma, the seventh straight SEC school to win the Men's College World Series. SEC Network analysts David DeLucci and Todd Walker.
10: It's amazing. I mean, the 11th best, there were 10 better teams than Oklahoma in the SEC, and they end up being the champions. They lost in the SEC tournament. They lost their last four series in a row. Then they go on an 11 of 13 win streak. They beat the second best team in the country in the regional in Georgia Tech. Kansas, the Big 12 champions, not only in the regular season, but also the tournament. They ran through them in the Super 21-3 in two games and then run through this College World Series. Just an incredible run for the Oklahoma Sooners.
11: They had the 80th batting average in Division I. They had the 78th ERA in Division I. This is a team that caught fire at the right time and showed us truly what they are all about.
10: It's just amazing. They dominated this final. 14 hits in the game one, 14 hits in game three, and had a runner on base every inning of game one and every inning of this one here. 13 runs to win the championship tonight. Incredible.
11: Yeah, you were wondering how they were going to come out tonight after that loss last night. Were they going to be flat? Were they going to press? But they were just as confident as we've seen, and they kind of settled in. They weren't over swinging, and it started on the mound with Weslowski. He was pounding the strike zone, set the tone for the Sooners, and the offense did the rest.
12: And once again, it was a quick start. Four hits for the first eight batters for them in the ninth straight game that they scored first. This was a take-it-to-someone-else type mentality, DeLucci, that everyone was waiting to say, oh, North Carolina's the team. All right, and going back, Georgia Tech's going to be the team that takes them down. Oh, you got to go to Lawrence. Oh, you're right there going to be facing Georgia Bulldogs. It did not matter one iota to the squad.
11: Yeah, look, when the season ended, North Carolina was ranked number four in the country. Oh, Oklahoma wasn't even the top 25. So the mentality that it was them against everybody else, they took down every giant in every conference, and now they're at the top of the totem pole.
2: Oklahoma, the sixth different SEC school to win the national championship in the past seven tournaments, the ninth school to win the Men's College World Series as a member of the SEC. Sports Center all night, ESPN Radio. Back to the big leagues. Padres, a 1-0 shutout of the Braves. Third 1-0 win this season. That's the most in Major League Baseball. Padres' seventh shutout, tied with the Brewers for the third most in the National League behind the Dodgers and the Phillies, who each have nine. Manny Machado, 2-for-3 with a home run and an RBI. 113th career home run at Petco. Mason Miller gets his 21st save. Cardinals and Diamondbacks were in a one-run game.
13: Kelly again working from the windup with a man on third base, and there's a broken bat hit in the left field. The bat goes flying into the camera well as Nathan Church, on the first pitch he sees, loses a bat but gains an RBI. It's 3-0 St. Louis.
2: They would hold on for a 3-2 win over the Diamondbacks. Cardinals radio network with the call. Cardinals improving to 11-6 since June 3rd. They allowed just two runs after allowing at least six in each of their previous four games. Blue Jays double up the Astros.
14: 3-2 pitch, and this one giving a pretty solid ride out to left field, and guess what? Into the stands on a solo shot for Kazuma Okamoto, his 17th of the season, and the Blue Jays tie the game.
15: What a swing from him.
2: Blue Jays tying the game there. They go on to a 4-2 win over Houston. 5-1 over their last six. They're back to 500 at 39-39. They're at 500 on the season for the second time since the start of May. Sportsnet 590, the fan with the call. Dylan Cease, 5 2/3 innings, 3-hit ball, 8 strikeouts. Speaking of strikeouts, Brewers and Reds.
16: Woodruff's 1-2 pitch. Swing and a miss. He struck him out. Chased a changeup down and away. That is strikeout number 10 for Brandon Woodruff here tonight.
2: Brandon Woodruff, 6 innings, 10 strikeouts, no walks, and no earned runs. Brewers and Reds actually went to the 10th.
17: Now the pitch. Way outside. It gets off the glove of Stevenson. Breaking for the plate is Mitch. Oh, Stevenson picks it up, but Garrett scores on a wild pitch. The Brewers add run number 2 in the 10th.
2: And it will be a 2-1 win as they hang on for the victory in 10 innings. Brewers' 8th straight win against a division opponent. Tigers and Yankees.
18: The 2-2. Swinging a fly ball right center field. This one's deep. This one's way back and gone. Wow, that one just kept going. Oh, man. Riley Green got a changeup, and he did not miss. Number 9, and the Tigers having some fun, have a 5-1 lead.
2: 97-1 the ticket, 5-1 there. They go on to beat the Yankees 5-3. Tigers, an American League best, 12-6 in June, including 4 straight wins for the Tigers. Speaking of Michigan, leaving Michigan. That's next. 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
2: 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Giannis Antetokounmpo leaving Milwaukee, heading for Miami. Not the only one heading south. Michigan coach Dusty May finalizing a deal to take the Mavs head coaching job in Dallas. He's 49 years old, led Michigan to the national title in 26. And he'll head to a franchise with Cooper Flagg. And in the middle, ESPN analyst Seth Greenberg.
4: 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You don't have to worry about pay for play. There's transparency in the NBA. You don't have to re-recruit your team each and every year. Every player is not going to go in the portal. When you win a national championship, you can actually celebrate it as opposed to immediately get on the phone and try to put your roster back together again. Now, look, Dusty May is a terrific communicator, and in that way, he'll transition seamlessly. He's a high basketball IQ guy. He connects with players. He's going to need an experienced staff because it's a different job, but it's a better quality of life. And you say, what do you mean it's a better quality of life? There's no downtime for a college basketball coach today. In the NBA, you're going to have a roster. You're going to know who's going to be in your roster. In a lot of ways, you can develop an identity and a culture better in the NBA now than you can do in college. As a coach, he's going to have to understand an 82-game season, different type of practice schedule. You have 2 weeks, you're playing games right away. But he's a smart guy. But unfortunately for the college game right now, until we have guardrails and guidelines and transparency, you might see other coaches decide to take this route and take their coaching careers into the NBA.
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25: When you're coaching the NBA, those guys are just basketball players. And yep. Also, those guys know where they're going to be. The contracts tell them where they're going to be. They have to, for the most part, honor those contracts. And the dollars aren't really your concern. You have a whole team of people dealing with that. There's no recruiting. There's none of that. And yet you get a bunch of professionals where their entire lives and their entire focus, every ounce of it, is just on basketball. So from that perspective, it's easier. And then I think the Cooper Flagg component of this is absolutely huge. That's why you do this now. If it was a different team, I could see Dusty saying, hey, you know, I can go to the NBA. I can go in a few more years. You know, that opportunity is not going away for me. But when you have the opportunity to coach that team with Cooper Flagg at it, and when you know that you have a young superstar there, a young budding superstar who could take over the league, you jump at that opportunity, and that's what he did.
2: He's the first college head coach to take an NBA job since former Michigan coach John Beilein took the Cavs job in 2019. The last to leave college on the heels of a national title was Larry Brown at Kansas in 1988. SportsCenter All Night, ESPN Radio.
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2: Dodgers edge the Twins. First pitch of the game was a ball that was down. Second pitch of the game was a ball that left. AM 570 LA Sports.
3: 76 degrees, the game time temp. Ohtani swings, hammers one, deep right field, gone. Leadoff home run number 30 in the career of Shohei Ohtani. His sixth this year. Instant offense, and the Dodgers lead it 1-0.
20: Number four.
2: Orioles beat the Angels 6-1. Baltimore getting half of its offense with one swing. WBAL.
5: Mayo hitting in the 180s. The whip pop, as you know. Swings here, he rifles it. Deep to left field. Going to the corner. It is gone! Three-run jack, Colby Mayo. And that's why you say don't worry about the bunt. And the Orioles are on top 4-0.
20: Number three.
2: In Omaha, Monday proving to be more than just okay for Oklahoma.
6: Yes, sir. That's it. And Boomer Sooner Baseball in a blowout wins the national championship 13-2 over Carolina.
20: Number two.
2: Back to the show. Both Sox seeing games end abruptly in Chicago. White Sox and Guardians came down to the final at-bat. ESPN 1000.
7: Room in right center and down the line in right. The pitch.
6: Sam with a base hit into center. One run in. Here comes Peters. Safe. They win it.
20: Number one.
2: The White Sox walking off happily. Not quite the same result for the Red Sox in Colorado. 850 KOA.
7: One pitch is hit fair inside third. It'll go down the line. Two runs are going to score. All three are going to score. Duran never picks up the ball. The Rockies walk it off.
2: Win for the Rockies. Meanwhile, rocky time for Giannis Antetokounmpo recently in Milwaukee. So he's headed to the Miami Heat. Trade pulled off Monday night. ESPN analyst Richard Jefferson.
8: I think Milwaukee did a very good job. They were very, very patient with this process. They understand that there's moments in order to put a player like that on the market. I wasn't surprised that right after the draft lottery and they knew what every team was going to have as far as a pick, that's when his name, but they were like, okay, we're now taking offers. Because there were teams that could have offered him a first-round pick, but you didn't know if it was going to be 2, if it was going to be 12, if it was going to be 8. You didn't know. So for them to wait, let's see what everybody's going to get in the draft lottery, where your picks are going to be. And I think they did a very good job. You get to reset with Tyler Hero. You get picks that go into Giannis when he's a little bit older.
2: And Giannis Antetokounmpo landing as part of the blockbuster trade that came down Monday night between the Bucks and the Heat. The Heat getting the nod. So what's it mean for Boston? More on that next. SportsCenter All Night continues. It's ESPN Radio.
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20: 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The countdown continues on ESPN Radio. 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More still to come.
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2: It's been a big week for Miami. And we're just heading into Tuesday. 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Sunday, we learned the Florida Panthers were reuniting the Tkachuk brothers, picking up Brady in a trade from Ottawa, putting him on the same roster as his brother Matthew. Monday, it's a move in the NBA. Less than 24 hours before the NBA draft, the Heat pulling off a deal with the Milwaukee Bucks to bring in two-time MVP Giannis Antetokounmpo. He goes to Miami, along with Bobby Portis, for a package that includes Tyler Hero and 3 first-round picks. ESPN insider Shams Charania.
32: This was a 13-month trade saga for Giannis Antetokounmpo and the Milwaukee Bucks. Just to put it plainly, Giannis felt like his time was up with the Bucks a calendar year ago. The Bucks at every turn did everything they could to try to keep him. They fought this right until the end with Giannis to try to win around him. They depleted their assets, their salary books as well. But Giannis informed the team numerous times that it was time for both sides to move on, that he would not sign a long-term contract extension. So now for the Bucks, several weeks ago, they opened up for business. They started negotiating with

0: several teams, and they really started to focus in on the Miami Heat and the Boston Celtics over the last few weeks. Co-owner Jimmy Haslam came out a period of time ago and made it very clear that by the draft, the Bucks wanted to know whether Giannis was going to commit long-term or they would move him. Giannis was not willing to commit long-term, so they are now moving him. And you think about the haul that the Bucks got after negotiating with Boston and Miami in the last few weeks. You get Tyler Hero, that's a homecoming for him. Khalil Ware, a young center. Jaime Jaquez, a good two-way wing. You get Kasperis Jakaciūnas, who's just 20 years old, an up-and-coming guard. And then they get a significant return of draft capital. Three first-round picks unprotected, including the 13th pick in the draft on Tuesday night. You get one pick swap far out in 2030, and then a 2033 second-round pick. So the Bucks now turn the page on the Giannis era after 13 years. Taylor Jenkins signed a six-year contract to be the Bucks head coach. They are now going to take time to reassess this team. This is a step back for the organization, but one that they do with flexibility, with picks, with young players, controllable contracts, rookie scale deals as well. But listen, Pat Riley has landed his white whale. We know his history. Shaquille O'Neal, Alonzo Mourning, LeBron James, Chris Bosh, Jimmy Butler, and now Giannis is walking into Miami to play in South Beach with Bam Adebayo. The job for the Heat isn't done, but that's a pretty strong duo to start with.
1: Shams Charania is saying the trade, according to sources, does not include additional teams. It's a one-to-one move at the moment, but both the Heat and Bucks will be executing the deal July 6th, which Sham says leaves the framework open to see if there are potential opportunities to expand. As we saw last summer, last June, the Suns and Rockets agreed to a deal that ultimately increased to a 7-team blockbuster. SportsCenter All Night, ESPN Radio. Now with Giannis heading to the Heat, there's the potential fallout for Boston, who didn't quite have their offer under wraps. Earlier on ESPN Radio, our Emmett Golden.
2: We also know that the Celtics, they put in a bid. They made an offer for Giannis that was centered around Jaylen Brown and two first-round picks. Now, Tanitra, that hasn't happened, and you put it out there, not you personally, but the Celtics put it out there that they're trading Jaylen Brown. Everybody knew he was made available. It feels like you're going to have to probably still move him. And now the best piece you could get in return is off the board. That was Jalen Green. We was a different Green.
3: It was, not, green,
2: yeah, it was
3: it
2: different
3: was,
2: color.
3: It was
2: brown.
3: One of the other 32 Jalens in the
2: right.
3: NBA. Not you, bro. Not you.
2: He's got to get over that I want my own team stuff.
3: Yeah.
2: Unless he wants to play for the Memphis Grizzlies.
3: Right.
2: You know, the Kings,
3: yep.
2: The Nets, or the Bulls or something.
3: For
2: you know,
3: sure.
2: If he wants to play for those, then you can have your own team. Yeah. Here's another issue, especially for teams in the Eastern Conference. The reason why the Celtics were okay with trading Jaylen Brown to the Bucks in conference because they weren't threatened by the
3: right.
2: Bucks. Look, the Cavaliers could say, hey, Evan Mobley for Jaylen
3: yeah.
2: Brown. Nah, we don't want to do that because
3: right.
2: you guys might be better than us now.
3: For sure.
2: The Detroit Pistons, they're not going to trade Jaylen Brown to the Pistons because
3: right.
2: that could put them over the edge. So now you got to look out west and
3: yep.
2: I mean, I feel like Boston just made a problem they didn't have to make. Like, they kind of created one on their own.
1: Draft coming up on Tuesday, and more moves are being made. Brooklyn acquiring three-time All-Star forward Julius Randle from the Timberwolves, part of a three-team deal that also sends center Nick Claxton to the Bulls. Randle and the Wolves' 28 pick in the draft go to Brooklyn, which sends its number 33 pick back to Minnesota. ESPN insider Brian Windhorst.
4: It's a salary dump. They dumped Julius Randle's salary. It's about $30 million off of their books back in the draft as well, slightly, which will save them a little bit more money. You know, you can't totally judge this until you see what they do with the money that they just saved. They've got some free agents, Ayo Dosunmu, who was really good for them after they acquired him at the deadline, is a guy that they needed to re-sign. But, you know, they've spent pretty heavily into the tax the last few years. And basically they're just yanking the chain. And look, you really can't judge it until you see all of the moves. But, you know, because they still have

0: some other free agent dollars they can spend. But I will be very interested to hear what Anthony Edwards has to say about this when it's all said and done.
1: One of the things I was thinking about, too, in addition to that salary dump, was just his output and his productivity in the regular season versus the postseason. Was there any other maybe consideration, in your opinion, of that being a factor of that team moving on from Julius Randle?
0: You know, obviously Randle had an up and down postseason, I'm putting it kindly.
1: Yes.
0: And he didn't give the production that they were looking for out of him. And considering that the guy that they traded for him, Carl Anthony Towns, had a brilliant postseason run, it doesn't look great for the Wolves right now, I'm not going to lie. You know, and this is pretty much a straight salary dump. And, you know, for Brooklyn, they send out Nick Claxton in the deal to Chicago. And so they take one, you know, basically a starting quality big man, move him out, and they spend a little bit of money. I think net they're going to add maybe $4 or $5 million to their payroll. There's still going to be a salary cap space team. They actually move up slightly in the draft. Like, I think it was probably pretty good business for Brooklyn, considering that they basically acquired him for not that much. And you know, now Nick Claxton, I assume, is headed for a significant role as a starting big man in Chicago, which is a different story. But The takeaway from this move is that the Minnesota Timberwolves stop spending. And, you know, you can't declare a team spending over in mid-June until you see free agency. And I know that he and Ant Edwards were not a perfect fit. Okay, that's fine. But if you're going to trade him, you got to trade him for something. Now, Minnesota does open up a $33 million trade exception in this deal. And you can use the trade exception to acquire players. And maybe they will. And maybe they've got something up their sleeve. And so I will wait on that. But right now, this is a straight salary dump from a team that's been deep in the playoffs the last 3 years.
2: Randle's $33 million salary for next season now slated for the Nets books. The deal involving two of the teams, Brooklyn and Chicago, that had the most salary cap space heading into free agency. SportsCenter All Night, ESPN Radio. Now we head into Tuesday, which brings us the NBA draft. We'll see it on ABC and ESPN. We'll hear it here on ESPN Radio. As for Washington's plans at the top, ESPN analyst King McClure and Jeremy Wu.
3: Jay, Washington's been very quiet throughout this whole process. I think you ask around the league, I think people believe, I think AJ remains the favorite in this race. But again, it is a two-man race. It is a process. They have looked closely at both guys. I had a lot of access to Peterson to feel comfortable with him again if he is the choice. But Tibbs is the guy around the league who I think people feel is the most straightforward pick at number one. He's so physical, led the NCAA in scoring. A guy who's a pretty safe bet to be a star. And you can say that about both these guys, right? But at some point it comes down to fit. And I think you think about the possibility of Washington extending Trae Young. You think about the fit with Darren Peterson there long term, wants to play point guard. These are dynamics where it's close enough between these guys, Washington has to think about that element of it.
4: Hey, King, who do you view as the better prospect, Darren Peterson or A.J. Tabunsa?
5: Well, we know that Darren Peterson is arguably the best shot maker in this class. However, when you talk about the most complete prospect, to me, it's A.J. Tabunsa. I mean, when you look at what he can do, yes, Jeremy just said he led the nation in scoring, but he had 11 games where he had 5 assists or more. I think his ability to be able to pass and make people around him better is something that gets overlooked. I mean, he gets to his spot at his size. He can play that point forward role where he can bring the ball up and make decisions. And when you look at his 7-foot-plus wingspan with his athleticism, he has the intangibles, the things that you cannot teach to be an elite-level defender, which I think he will grow into. He's not there yet, but I think he will grow into eventually. So when we talk about the most complete prospect, the best prospect, to me, it's A.J. Tabunsa.
2: 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Right now, SportsCenter All Night from the NBA to the Diamond. We knew we would have a champion crowned in college baseball Monday. North Carolina, Oklahoma in a winner-take-all game 3 in Omaha. And this one turned one-sided. Sooners scoring in the second with a couple of runs, another in the third, 3-0 lead. But that would not be all.
6: Swings, and that's one into right field. In from third is Walk. Johnson being sent. Throw home is cut off. Two come in. Willits is 3-for-3, and it's 6-1 Sooners. Laced right field, and it's

0: it 7-1 Sooners. And he delivers again with a shot in the right. Willis is in. Throw to third base. Out at third base, but the other run will count. They will get two as Brendan Brock touched before Harris was thrown out. Have a celebration, Branch family. Kyle does it again. He's got three RBI tonight, and the Sooners are rolling, leading a 9-1.
1: Kyle Branch driving in another two runs with that hit in the sixth, and he still wasn't done.
0: This ball is hit to left. Did he do it? Nunez, he did it just like brother. A three-run homer to put it away.
1: Carl Ravage called it on ESPN. Oklahoma runs away with it in game three, 13-2 over North Carolina to clinch the College World Series championship, their third. They also won in 1951 and in 1994. 10th school to win the Men's College World Series three times or more. 6th different SEC school to win the national championship in the past 7 tournaments. Jackson Willits, 4th player with 5 multi-hit games in the World Series, hit 5 doubles in the series. Kyle Branch, 3-for-4 in game 3, including a home run, career-high 6 RBI. Branch and Willits with our Chris Budden.
2: Yes, Jackson Willits and Kyle Branch, you guys have had some incredible stories here. Jackson, I'm going to start with you. What was the message between this team after falling in game 2 that you guys were able to regroup like this?
3: I mean, first off, I got to give all glory to God and give thanks to that. But, I mean, we were just confident in ourselves. We knew what we had done all year long and what we'd done in the postseason, and we just took it one pitch at a time.
2: It really wasn't all year long because you guys were sub-500 in the SEC. How do you explain how this team is able to hold up a trophy?
3: We trust our process, man. I mean, we had a process. We did it the whole regular season. Even though the results weren't what we wanted, we did the same process in the postseason, and we're on top now.
2: You do it with your daughter in the stands and sharing a dugout with your dad. You came over here and got down on your knees. How would you describe the emotions of this journey?
3: I've been wanting to win a national championship for the Oklahoma Sooners since I could remember. And to actually do it, I don't even have words to describe it.
1: The 10th. Second team to score at least 10 runs in the championship game since the move to the current ballpark in 2011. For North Carolina, third time losing the College World Series finals. 4th top 8 national seed to lose to a non-national seed in the finals. North Carolina coach Scott Forbes.
4: Obviously, that's a tough loss, but first of all, I want to congratulate Oklahoma. Heck of a ball team. They deserved it. They played well tonight. They earned it. Congratulations to Skip. I've known him a long time. I have a lot of respect for him. This is his second time being in this game or a national championship, and they got it done. You know, so a big congrats to them, their entire university. You know, it's hard to do, and they got it done. On the reverse side of that, I couldn't be prouder of a group. I just talked to him in the locker room. We talk all the time about service, about serving one another. This group loved each other all season. They took us on a ride that was unbelievable. We came up a little bit short, but I would take that ride again every day of the year.
1: Wind up losing game 3, 13-2 North Carolina's. It matches the largest loss in a College World Series game in program history. Straight ahead, we had a couple of other records set. SportsCenter All Night continues. 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
1: 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Giannis Antetokounmpo heading to Miami. Blockbuster coming down Monday night in the NBA. A guy who plays for Inter Miami, Lionel Messi. Monday. He goes into the record books during World Cup group play. Argentina, 2-0 win over Austria. Messi with goals in the 38th and in stoppage time at the end. Two goals, both of the goals for Argentina, even though he missed a penalty in the ninth minute. Still wound up with both goals in the 2-0 win. That gives him 18 career goals in the World Cup. That's now the record for the most by a man in FIFA World Cup history. Third man in FIFA World Cup history to score in six consecutive games. ESPN analyst Hercules Gomez, how do we describe what he's doing?
16: I cannot describe it. I don't even know what to say. And this is a professional opinion. What we're seeing right now is the greatest player to ever play the game, still doing it at 39 years of age. He's going to be turned 39, by the way, in 2 days, in less than 48 hours. And it wasn't supposed to be like this. We were so talked about in this World Cup about Kylian Mbappe breaking Miroslav Klose's record, and here comes Messi. He's now scored in six straight World Cup games. He now has five goals in his last two games. He's the Golden Boot leader right now and now holds the all-time goal-scoring record in World Cup history. And he's about to do the impossible, or at least it seems like that, because nothing is impossible with this guy, that Argentina can repeat as World Cup champions, something that's not been done for over 60 years. I really don't know how to describe it.
1: Messi, 122 goals and 201 career international appearances. Fourth career multi-goal game at the World Cup. Argentina with the win over Austria on Monday. And oh, by the way, they clinched Group J because Algeria Monday night beats Jordan 2-1. Algeria, first ever comeback at the World Cup. They were trailing 1-0. And they come back for the 2-1 win. They've won both World Cup meetings against an AFC opposition. Jordan eliminated after the loss and Argentina's win against Austria. Group I action, France with a 3-0 win over Iraq. They advanced to the round of 32. Norway a 3-2 win over Senegal. Norway also advancing to the round of 32. World Cup update brought to you by Gusto. 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Messi going into the record books on Monday. So does Brittany Griner. Sun, a 92-63 win over the Sky. Brittany Griner, 14 points, 8 rebounds, 4 blocks. That's now 878 career blocks as she becomes the WNBA all-time leader in blocks. Sun snapping a 7-game losing streak with that win. Wings and Storm go to overtime.
15: Fawn has the block. Baseline inbound here for Dallas. It comes into AZ Fudge. 15 to play. Fudge down on the baseline. Lays it in.
17: Beautiful. I like that.
15: Wings back in front. Fudge with a career high 26. Dallas up 111-110. 13.2 to play in an absolute thriller tonight here in Seattle.
1: Career high 26 for AZ Fudd as the Wings beat the Storm in OT by 2. 112-110. Saw it on WNBA League Pass. Paige Beckers, 27 points, 5 rebounds, 5 assists. Beckers with 17 points in the fourth quarter and overtime, reaching 1,000 career points in her 52nd career game. Paige Beckers, more than 24 points and a handful of assists. Ditto for Caitlin Clark.
18: Mitchell pushing here for the Fever. Clark, floater. Gets the drop, and it's a one-point ball game. Midway through this second quarter. 11 points all in the quarter here for Clark.
1: USA Network as the Fever beat the Mercury 86-77. Caitlin Clark, 24 points, 9 assists. Sixth consecutive game with 20 points and 5 assists. That's the longest streak in WNBA history. After the win, spoke with USA Network.
19: Caitlin, there was a lot of adversity in this game, being down by 16 in the first quarter, and then things really grinded to a halt in that fourth quarter. How were you guys able to withstand all of that?
20: Well, I mean, obviously, like, I appreciate the refs just calling the foul so it didn't get completely out of hand, but that might have been on record the longest fourth quarter in history of the WNBA. It's midnight right now, but just proud of our group, especially from the way we bounced back after the first quarter, where really we scored 6 points, but we had 3 there with like a half a second. So we figured it out and battled and played good defense on the stretch.
19: Yeah, under 80 points that you allowed in this game. What did you like defensively in the effort tonight?
20: Yeah, we just, you know, I think we got the ball out of AT's hands. You know, we got them into some harder shots. We contested around the rim, and then we rebounded, and then we pushed in transition. Thought we could do a little bit better jobs in our schemes and what we're trying to do scout wise, but play him again in a day. So we'll go back to the drawing board and come up with another plan.
19: I was about to ask you, things got a little heated in this game and you've got this team again on Wednesday. What's important as you prepare for that matchup?
20: Just stay focused on the goal. Stay focused on the goal, and that's to win the game. Leave everything else aside and just go out there and compete.
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21: 76 degrees, the game time temp. Ohtani swings, hammers one deep right field, gone. Leadoff home run number 30 in the career of Shohei Ohtani. His 6th this year. Instant offense, and the Dodgers lead it 1-0.
1: 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Freddie Freeman also homers. It's a 2-1 win over the Twins. The latest on the NBA trade next. 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

0: has been progress on, in his words, several fronts. The Senate approving a bipartisan housing measure that aims to bring down house prices and increase supply. The House is expected to give the bill final approval later this week, then send it to President Trump. He has signaled his support for that measure. Federal judge has ruled that a revamped federal tool that state election officials have used in their efforts to identify illegally registered non-citizen voters is unlawful. Asian shares are mixed in rather subdued trading. This is SRN News.
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14: If anybody can make that kind of trade where Giannis is going to fit your basketball team, to me, that team makes the most sense.
15: If I'm the Boston Celtics, bringing Giannis in, I think that would be the perfect fit.
16: Less than 24 hours before the NBA draft, which comes up on Tuesday, the Miami Heat do pull off a trade. They're the ones who make the deal with the Bucks. Two-time MVP Giannis Antetokounmpo heading to the Miami Heat. He goes to Miami along with Bobby Portis for a package that includes Tyler Hero and a trio of first-round picks. Initial reaction from ESPN front office insider Bobby Marks.
17: Finally. I mean, I think clarity, I think that was the other word when I talked with NBA teams tonight. We've got clarity. I think we've got clarity for Milwaukee. I think this was long overdue. I thought this could have potentially happened at the trade deadline. And I think there's some clarity with Miami as far as the direction that the Heat are going to go in. And I think looking back on where the Bucks were in February and where they are right now, I mean, they did really well for themselves. Like, really well. This was not the package that was offered back in February. This is a team that had only Giannis on their roster. He's the only player that was drafted in the first round on their roster. Now they have the 13th pick. They've got the 10th pick also. They've got two future picks. They've got some nice young players to build around. And I think it gives both teams a sense of direction as far as where they're going to go with this offseason here.
16: It's the Miami Heat who land Giannis Antetokounmpo in the trade just before the NBA draft. Earlier on ESPN Radio, our insider Ramona Shelburne.
18: It felt like it was going to be Boston for a little of today, just based on who we talked to in the league. But I always just thought Miami has made the most sense for Giannis the whole time, because this is what, first of all, he has the same agent as Bam Adebayo, okay? And they're very comfortable with that organization. But just think about that front court pairing. That front court pairing is amazing right now. And I know that Jaylen Brown's a bona fide star, sixth in MVP voting, but, like, what's the point of Milwaukee trading for Jaylen Brown right now? Like, what are they trying to accomplish? Are you trying

0: continue to win? Are you trying to build for the future? Are you going to flip Jaylen Brown? Like, it just didn't make sense from Milwaukee's standpoint. And I think for the Heat, they're always big game hunting. That's what they've been waiting for. I mean, you've seen what this team is able to do the whole time, and it's been a 9th or 10th seed. And it just, you know, this is kind of what they've been waiting for. And they were the most aggressive in February. And it's not really a huge surprise to me that they get it done.
1: Now you got a front court, but you don't quite have a back court because you parted ways with so many guys to get him. So where do you go from here just in terms of, as you mentioned, getting yourself out of the play-in round? But does it really put you in that contention of the quote-unquote elite in the East?
0: Yeah, I think that's just a problem you deal with later. I think you look at you know, the ability to get a star, and that's what Pat Riley's been, you know, that he's always been able to go get a star. And I think that once you have the star and now you have two stars, you know, the rest writes itself. So that's a problem for another day. Once you have that star in hand, then you build the team out around from there. And I think they have a pretty solid feeling about how they can develop, the rest of their team. And you don't have to have, I mean, look, go back to the Heatles. Who was the point guard on those teams? Mario Chalmers. You know, like you got two great guys, and that's where you start.
2: So Miami adds a marquee piece in Giannis Antetokounmpo, but as Ramona Shelburne noting, the roster isn't complete. As for rounding it out, back to ESPN analyst Bobby Marks.
3: There's some work to do. There really is. I think when you look at it, and getting Bobby Portis back in the deal certainly helps your front court here, but I think it potentially could cost you Norman Powell, your all-star from last year, who is a unrestricted free agent. Remember, we deal with these apron rules, right? Miami now becomes hard-capped at the first apron. They're limited as far as what they can go out and offer Norman Powell in the deal. And when you look at their backcourt is a little bit depleted here. They need a little bit more front court help, and they've got about 5 roster spots to go out and fill to try to compete with Boston and New York and teams like that. So there's work to do for Pat Riley despite getting Giannis in this trade.
2: That said, Monday morning, Miami's odds for a title 30-1, 9th shortest odds. When the news of the trade broke Monday night, Miami's odds went to the 5th shortest at 18-1. SportsCenter All Night, ESPN Radio. Now comes the NBA draft, round one on Tuesday. Pick number one in round number one remains a question. AJ DeBonsa, Darren Peterson, ESPN analyst Seth Greenberg.
4: I have to be honest with you. You know, during the course of the season, early in the season, I was all in on Peterson. Then obviously he had those issues with his health and his behavior in terms of playing, not playing, take himself out of games. And I got angry and I wasn't even coaching the guy. But as I dug into the tape, especially in preparation for the draft, AJ DeBonsa is a terrific player who's going to be a terrific pro. You can't pass on Darren Peterson. 6'5", 6'10", wingspan, 40% three-point shooter. He defends. He gets to spots. He can play in ball screens. He can play off the ball. The guy is an absolute bucket. And everyone says it's a make-and-miss game. And Jalen Brunson's a great leader. But he also had the ability to drop 45. You need a guy on your team that you can go to. He's got a little Devin Booker in his game. He's got a little, to me, Donovan Mitchell in his game. He's big. He's physical. He can score at 3 levels. He's got a toughness. He loves the game. The blip on the screen was the inconsistency in terms of his availability. I think the guy does love the game. I think he's responded since the end of the season. I think I would take him as the number one pick because the guy's an absolute bucket.
2: Latest mock draft from ESPN's Jeremy Wu then has Cam Boozer slotted in at number 3 to Memphis.
5: Yeah, Cam Boozer, I think, is someone who really aligns with what Memphis is going to want. Dating back to the day of the lottery, around the NBA, everybody thinks, oh, Cam Boozer, it's an easy, easy fit for the Grizzlies. They're one of the most analytically driven teams in the league. They really value production. Cam Boozer is all that and more. He's so consistent. He's a proven winner. He's low maintenance. I think he's a guy who's going to be, if he is the pick, if he's there at 3, which I think is what I'm projecting right now. I mean, he could be the face of the team, particularly if they do move on from John Morant. It's the transitional star for them.
6: King, you cover college hoops. Give me your comp for Cam Boozer. Let's go Kevin Love. When you look at the play styles, I think that both of these guys do things that are very similar. I mean, Kevin Love, great rebounder, could really space the floor. But overall, it's just the IQ. High IQ basketball players that understand how to play the game the right way. He's extremely versatile, can score in the post, but can also facilitate. I mean, his vision to be able to pass out a double teams and be able to create looks, whether that be in the short roll, whether that be in the long roll. Kevin Love, to me, is the closest comparison to a guy like Cam Boozer.
2: NBA draft coming up. We'll see it on ABC and ESPN. It's also here on ESPN Radio Tuesday and Wednesday. Our coverage starts tonight at 7:30 Eastern Time. Right now, Sports Center all night, ESPN Radio.
7: Yes, sir. That's it. Boomer Sooner Baseball in a blowout wins the national championship 13-2 over Carolina.
2: Oklahoma capturing the Men's College World Series for the third time in their program history. A 13-2 rout in decisive game number three. Carl Ravitch called it on ESPN. Oklahoma's third championship. They won one in 1951 and another one in 1994. Fifth team to win the national championship after losing game two of the finals. They come back and they win game three. Oklahoma coach Skip Johnson.
8: We played a really good baseball team. Hats off to North Carolina. They're really good, well-coached. I mean, the lineup was incredible. The pitchers they ran out there, incredible. And we took the momentum over early, made some great plays defensively and got some big hits. These guys were separating balls from strikes, staying in their routines, the thing we talk about, pitch to pitch, and getting some big hits. Kyle and Jackson was incredible, and LJ coming out of the bullpen was picking up Nick. I thought Nick was a little bit tired when he started the game, but he was just trying to hit targets, and that's what we talk about. And I was really proud of him in that moment, and really thankful for the site committee, the NCAA. Of course, when you're at the College World Series, everything's a class act. I thought the umpires were incredible all week, it was incredible.
2: Oklahoma with a 13-2 rout over North Carolina to win the title. Oklahoma, the seventh straight SEC school to win the Men's College World Series. SEC Network analysts David DiLucci and Todd Walker.
9: It's amazing. I mean, the 11th, there were 10 better teams than Oklahoma in the SEC, and they end up being the champions. They lost in the SEC tournament. They lost their last four series in a row. Then they go on an 11-of-13 win streak. They beat the second-best team in the country in the regional in Georgia Tech. Kansas, the Big 12 champions, not only in the regular season, but also the tournament. They ran through them in the Super 21-3 in two games and then run through this College World Series. Just an incredible run for the Oklahoma Sooners.
10: They had the 80th batting average in Division I. They had the 78th ERA in Division I. This is a team that caught fire at the right time and showed us truly what they are all about.
9: It's just amazing. They dominated this final. 14 hits in the game one, 14 hits in game three, and had a runner on base every inning of game one and every inning of this one here. 13 runs to win the championship tonight. Incredible.
10: Yeah, you were wondering how they were going to come out tonight after that loss last night. Were they going to be flat? Were they going to press? But they were just as confident as we've seen, and they kind of settled in. They weren't over swinging, and it started on the mound with Weslowski. He was pounding the strike zone, set the tone for the Sooners, and the offense did the rest.
11: And once again, it was a quick start. Four hits for the first eight batters for them. And the ninth straight game that they scored first. This was a take-it-to-someone-else type mentality, DiLucci, that everyone was waiting to say, oh, North Carolina's the team. All right, and going back, Georgia Tech's going to be the team that takes them down. Oh, you got to go to Lawrence. Oh, you're right there going to be facing Georgia Bulldogs. It did not matter one iota to the squad.
10: Yeah, look, when the season ended, North Carolina was ranked number four in the country. Oklahoma wasn't even the top 25. So the mentality that it was them against everybody else, they took down every giant in every conference, and now they're at the top of the totem pole.
2: Oklahoma, the sixth different SEC school to win the national championship in the past seven tournaments, the ninth school to win the Men's College World Series as a member of the SEC. SportsCenter all night, ESPN Radio. Back to the big leagues. Padres, a 1-0 shutout of the Braves. Third 1-0 win this season. That's the most in Major League Baseball. Padres' seventh shutout, tied with the Brewers for the third most in the National League behind the Dodgers and the Phillies, who each have nine. Manny Machado, 2-for-3 with a home run and an RBI. 113th career home run at Petco. Mason Miller gets his 21st save. Cardinals and Diamondbacks were in a one-run game.
12: Kelly again working from the windup with a man on third base, and there's a broken bat hit in the left field. The bat goes flying into the camera well as Nathan Church, on the first pitch he sees, loses a bat but gains an RBI. It's 3-0 St. Louis.
2: They would hold on for a 3-2 win over the Diamondbacks. Cardinals radio network with the call. Cardinals improving to 11-6 since June 3rd. They allowed just two runs after allowing at least six in each of their previous four games. Blue Jays double up the Astros.
13: 3-2 pitch, and this one giving a pretty solid ride out to left field, and guess what? Into the stands on a solo shot for Kazuma Okamoto, his 17th of the season, and the Blue Jays tie the game.
14: What a swing from him.
2: Blue Jays tying the game there. They go on to a 4-2 win over Houston. 5-1 over their last six. They're back to 500 at 39-39. They're at 500 on the season for the second time since the start of May. Sportsnet 590, the Fan with the call. Dylan Cease, 5 2/3 innings, 3-hit ball, 8 strikeouts. Speaking of strikeouts, Brewers and Reds.
15: Woodruff's 1-2 pitch. Swing and a miss. He struck him out. Chased a changeup down and away. That is strikeout number 10 for Brandon Woodruff here tonight.
2: Brandon Woodruff, 6 innings, 10 strikeouts, no walks, and no earned runs. Brewers and Reds actually went to the 10th.
16: Now the pitch. Way outside. It gets off the glove of Stevenson. Breaking for the plate is Mitchell. Stevenson picks it up, but Garrett scores on a wild pitch. The Brewers add run number 2 in the 10th.
2: And it will be a 2-1 win as they hang on for the victory in 10 innings. Brewers' 8th straight win against a division opponent. Tigers and Yankees.
15: The 2-2. Swinging a fly ball right center field. This one's deep. This one's way back and gone. Wow, that one just kept going. Oh, man. Riley Green got a changeup, and he did not miss. Number 9, and the Tigers having some fun, have a 5-1 lead.
2: 97-1 the ticket, 5-1 there. They go on to beat the Yankees 5-3. Tigers, an American League best, 12-6 in June, including 4 straight wins for the Tigers. Speaking of Michigan, leaving Michigan. That's next. SportsCenter All Night continues. It's ESPN Radio.
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2: 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Giannis Antetokounmpo leaving Milwaukee, heading for Miami. Not the only one heading south. Michigan coach Dusty May finalizing a deal to take the Mavs head coaching job in Dallas. He's 49 years old, led Michigan to the national title in 26. And he'll head to a franchise with Cooper Flagg. And in the middle, ESPN analyst Seth Greenberg.
4: 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You don't have to worry about pay for play. There's transparency in the NBA. You don't have to re-recruit your team each and every year. Every player is not going to go in the portal. When you win a national championship, you can actually celebrate it as opposed to immediately get on the phone and try to put your roster back together again. Now, look, Dusty May is a terrific communicator, and in that way, he'll transition seamlessly. He's a high basketball IQ guy. He connects with players. He's going to need an experienced staff because it's a different job, but it's a better quality of life. And you say, what do you mean it's a better quality of life? There's no downtime for a college basketball coach today. In the NBA, you're going to have a roster. You're going to know who's going to be in your roster. In a lot of ways, you can develop an identity and a culture better in the NBA now than you can do in college. As a coach, he's going to have to understand an 82-game season, different type of practice schedule. You have 2 weeks. You're playing games right away. But he's a smart guy. But unfortunately for the college game right now, until we have guardrails and guidelines and transparency, you might see other coaches decide to take this route and take their coaching careers into the NBA.
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28: When you're coaching the NBA, those guys are just basketball players. And yep. Also, those guys know where they're going to be. The contracts tell them where they're going to be. They have to, for the most part, honor those contracts. And the dollars aren't really your concern. You have a whole team of people dealing with that. There's no recruiting. There's none of that. And yet you get a bunch of professionals where their entire lives and their entire focus, every ounce of it, is just on basketball. So from that perspective, it's easier. And then I think the Cooper Flagg component of this is absolutely huge. That's why you do this now. If it was a different team, I could see Dusty saying, hey, you know, I can go to the NBA. I can go in a few more years. You know, that opportunity is not going away for me. But when you have the opportunity to coach that team with Cooper Flagg at it, and when you know that you have a young superstar there, a young budding superstar who could take over the league, you jump at that opportunity, and that's what he did.
2: He's the first college head coach to take an NBA job since former Michigan coach John Beilein took the Cavs job in 2019. The last to leave college on the heels of a national title was Larry Brown of Kansas in 1988. SportsCenter All Night, ESPN Radio.
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19: Five.
2: Dodgers edge the Twins. First pitch of the game was a ball that was down. Second pitch of the game was a ball that left. AM 570 LA Sports.
5: 76 degrees, the game time temp. Ohtani swings, hammers one deep right field, gone. Leadoff home run number 30 in the career of Shohei Ohtani. His sixth this year. Instant offense, and the Dodgers lead it 1-0.
19: Number four.
2: Orioles beat the Angels 6-1. Baltimore getting half of its offense with one swing. WBAL.
6: Mayo hitting in the 180s. The whip pop, as you know. Swings here, he rifles it. Deep to left field. Going to the corner. It is gone! Three-run jack, Colby Mayo. And that's why you say don't worry about the bunt. And the Orioles are on top 4-0.
19: Number three.
2: In Omaha, Monday proving to be more than just okay for Oklahoma.
7: Yes, sir! That's it! And Boomer Sooner Baseball in a blowout wins the national championship 13-2 over Carolina.
19: Number two.
2: Back to the show. Both Sox seeing games end abruptly. In Chicago, White Sox and Guardians came down to the final at-bat. ESPN 1000.
8: Room in right center and down the line in right. The pitch.
7: Sam with a base hit into center! One run in! Here comes Peters! Safe! They win it!
19: Number one.
2: The White Sox walking off happily. Not quite the same result for the Red Sox in Colorado. 850 KOA.
8: One pitch is hit fair inside third. It'll go down the line. Two runs are going to score. All three are going to score. Durant never picks up the ball. The Rockies walk it off.
2: Win for the Rockies. Meanwhile, rocky time for Giannis Antetokounmpo recently in Milwaukee. So he's headed to the Miami Heat. Trade pulled off Monday night. ESPN analyst Richard Jefferson.
9: I think Milwaukee did a very good job. They were very, very patient with this process. They understand that there's moments in order to put a player like that on the market. I wasn't surprised that right after the draft lottery and they knew what every team was going to have as far as a pick, that's when his name, but they were like, okay, we're now taking offers. Because there were teams that could have offered him a first round pick, but you didn't know if it was going to be 2, if it was going to be 12, if it was going to be 8. You didn't know. So for them to wait, let's see what everybody's going to get in the draft lottery, where your picks are going to be. And I think they did a very good job. You get to reset with Tyler Hero. You get picks that go into Giannis when he's a little bit older.
2: And Giannis Antetokounmpo landing as part of the blockbuster trade that came down Monday night between the Bucks and the Heat. The Heat getting the nod. So what's it mean for Boston? More on that next. SportsCenter All Night continues. It's ESPN Radio.
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17: Yes, you have Giannis, and yes, you have Bam, who scored, that was 83? But what else do you have? 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
18: 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Brendan Brock delivers again. Rounding is Willis. He will score easily. That is a clutch hit from Brock with two down to make it 3-0.
19: There's a new head man in Dallas that leaves a void in Ann Arbor.
4: It's actually easier to coach in the NBA right now today than it is in college basketball. 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
20: At least 10 of us will probably be still playing when, let's say, 8 years down the road. I think that's how deep we are, but it can be more. I think this will be probably one of the most talked about draft classes since LeBron's.
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2: Well, it's been a big week for Miami. And we're just heading into Tuesday. 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Sunday, we learned the Florida Panthers were reuniting the Tkachuk brothers, picking up Brady in a trade from Ottawa, putting him on the same roster as his brother Matthew. Monday, it's a move in the NBA. Less than 24 hours before the NBA draft, the Heat pulling off a deal with the Milwaukee Bucks to bring in two-time MVP Giannis Antetokounmpo. He goes to Miami, along with Bobby Portis, for a package that includes Tyler Hero and 3 first-round picks. ESPN insider Shyam Charania.
21: This was a 13-month trade saga for Giannis and Antetokounmpo and the Milwaukee Bucks. Just to put it plainly, Giannis felt like his time was up with the Bucks a calendar year ago. The Bucks at every turn did everything they could to try to keep him. They fought this right until the end with Giannis to try to win around him. They depleted their assets, their salary books as well. But Giannis informed the team numerous times that it was time for both sides to move on, that he would not sign a long-term contract extension. So now for the Bucks, several weeks ago, they opened up for business. They started negotiating with several teams, and they really started to focus in on the Miami Heat and the Boston Celtics over the last few weeks. Co-owner Jimmy Haslam came out a period of time ago and made it very clear that by the draft, The Bucks wanted to know whether Giannis was going to commit long-term or they would move him. Giannis was not willing to commit long-term, so they are now moving him. And you think about the haul that the Bucks got after negotiating with Boston and Miami in the last few weeks. You get Tyler Hero, that's a homecoming for him. Khalil Ware, a young center. Jaime Jaquez, a good two-way wing. You get Kasperis Jakaciūnas, who's just 20 years old, an up-and-coming guard. And then they get a significant return of draft capital. Three first-round picks unprotected, including the 13th pick in the draft on Tuesday night. You get one pick swap far out in 2030, and then a 2033 second-round pick. So the Bucks now turn the page on the Giannis era after 13 years. Taylor Jenkins signed a six-year contract to be the Bucks head coach. They are now going to take time to reassess this team. This is a step back for the organization, but one that they do with flexibility, with picks, with young players, controllable contracts, rookie scale deals as well. But listen, Pat Riley has landed his white whale. We know his history. Shaquille O'Neal, Alonzo Mourning, LeBron James, Chris Bosh, Jimmy Butler, and now Giannis is walking into Miami to play in South Beach with Bam Adebayo. The job for the Heat isn't done, but that's a pretty strong duo to start with.
2: Shams Charania is saying the trade, according to sources, does not include additional teams. It's a one-to-one move at the moment, but both the Heat and Bucks will be executing the deal July 6th, which Shams says leaves the framework open to see if there are potential opportunities to expand. As we saw last summer, last June, the Suns and Rockets agreed to a deal that ultimately increased to a 7-team blockbuster. SportsCenter All Night, ESPN Radio. Now with Giannis heading to the Heat, there's the potential fallout for Boston, who didn't quite have their offer under wraps. Earlier on ESPN Radio, our Emmett Golden.
0: We also know that the Celtics, they put in a bid. They made an offer for Giannis that was centered around Jaylen Brown and two first-round picks. Now, Tanitra, that hasn't happened, and you put it out there, not you personally, but the Celtics put it out there that they're trading Jaylen Brown. Everybody knew he was made available. It feels like you're going to have to probably still move him. And now the best piece you could get in return is off the board. That was Jalen Green. We was a different Green.
3: It was, not, green,
0: yeah, it was
3: it
0: different
3: was,
0: color.
3: It was
0: brown.
3: One of the other 32 Jalens in the
0: right.
3: NBA. Not you, bro.
0: He's got to get over that I want my own team stuff.
3: Yeah.
0: Unless he wants to play for the Memphis Grizzlies.
3: Right.
0: You know, the Kings,
3: yep.
0: The Nets, or the Bulls or something.
3: For
0: you
3: sure.
0: know, if he wants to play for those, then you can have your own team. Here's the another yeah. issue, especially for teams in the Eastern Conference. The reason why the Celtics were okay with trading Jaylen Brown to the Bucks in conference because they weren't threatened by the
3: right.
0: Bucks. Look, the Cavaliers could say, hey, Evan Mobley for Jaylen
3: yeah.
0: Brown. Nah, we don't want to do that because
3: right.
0: you guys might be better than us now.
3: For sure.
0: The Detroit Pistons, like
3: yeah.
0: the Detroit Pistons, they're not going to trade Jaylen Brown to the Pistons because
3: right.
0: that could put them over the edge. So now you got to look out west and
3: yep.
0: I mean, I feel like Boston just made a problem they didn't have to make. Like, they kind of
3: yeah.
0: created one on their own.
2: Draft coming up on Tuesday, and more moves are being made. Brooklyn acquiring three-time All-Star forward Julius Randle from the Timberwolves, part of a three-team deal that also sends center Nick Claxton to the Bulls. Randle and the Wolves' 28 pick in the draft go to Brooklyn, which sends its number 33 pick back to Minnesota. ESPN insider Brian Windhorst.
22: It's a salary dump. They dumped Julius Randle's salary. It's about $30 million off of their books back in the draft as well, slightly, which will save them a little bit more money. You know, you can't totally judge this until you see what they do with the money that they just saved. They've got some free agents, Ayo Dosunmu, who was really good for them after they acquired him at the deadline, is a guy that they needed to re-sign. But, you know, they've spent pretty heavily into the tax the last few years. And basically they're just yanking the chain. And look, you really can't judge it until you see all of the moves. But, you know, because they still have some other free agent dollars they can spend, but I will be very interested to hear what Anthony Edwards has to say about this when it's all said and done.
3: One of the things I was thinking about, too, in addition to that salary dump, was just his output and his productivity in the regular season versus the postseason. Was there any other maybe consideration, in your opinion, of that being a factor of that team moving on from Julius Randle?
22: You know, obviously Randle had an up and down postseason, I'm putting it kindly.
3: Yes.
22: And he didn't give the production that they were looking for out of him. And considering that the guy that they traded for him, Carl Anthony Towns, had a brilliant postseason run, it doesn't look great for the Wolves right now, I'm not going to lie. You know, and this is pretty much a straight salary dump. And, you know, for Brooklyn, they send out Nick Claxton in the deal to Chicago. And so they take one, you know, basically a starting quality big man, move him out, and they spend a little bit of money. I think net they're going to add maybe $4 or $5 million to their payroll. They're still going to be a salary cap space team. They actually move up slightly in the draft. Like, I think it was probably pretty good business for Brooklyn, considering that they basically acquired him for not that much. Now Nick Claxton, I assume, is headed for a significant role as a starting big man in Chicago, which is a different story. But The takeaway from this move is that the Minnesota Timberwolves stop spending. And, you know, you can't declare a team spending over in mid-June until you see free agency. And I know that he and Ant Edwards were not a perfect fit. Okay, that's fine. But if you're going to trade him, you got to trade him for something. Now, Minnesota does open up a $33 million trade exception in this deal. And you can use the trade exception to acquire players. And maybe they will. And maybe they've got something up their sleeve. And so I will wait on that. But right now, this is a straight salary dump from a team that's been deep in the playoffs the last 3 years.
2: Randle's $33 million salary for next season, now slated for the Nets books. The deal involving two of the teams, Brooklyn and Chicago, that had the most salary cap space heading into free agency. SportsCenter All Night, ESPN Radio. Now we head into Tuesday, which brings us the NBA draft. We'll see it on ABC and ESPN. We'll hear it here on ESPN Radio. As for Washington's plans at the top, ESPN analyst King McClure and Jeremy Wu.
1: Jay, Washington's been very quiet throughout this whole process. I think you ask around the league, I think people believe, I think AJ remains the favorite in this race. But again, it is a two-man race. It is a process. They have looked closely at both guys. I've had a lot of access to Peterson to feel comfortable with him again if he is the choice. But Sabonis is the guy around the league who I think people feel is the most straightforward pick at number one. He's so physical, led the NCAA in scoring. A guy who's a pretty safe bet to be a star. And you can say that about both these guys, right? But at some point it comes down to fit. And I think you think about the possibility of Washington extending Trae Young. You think about the fit with Darren Peterson there long term, wants to play point guard. These are dynamics where it's close enough between these guys. Washington has to think about that element of it.
5: Hey, King, who do you view as the better prospect, Darren Peterson or A.J. Tabunsa?
6: Well, we know that Darren Peterson is arguably the best shot maker in this class. However, when you talk about the most complete prospect, to me, it's A.J. Tabunsa. I mean, when you look at what he can do, yes, Jeremy just said he led the nation in scoring, but he had 11 games where he had 5 assists or more. I think his ability to be able to pass and make people around him better is something that gets overlooked. I mean, he gets to his spot at his size. He can play that point forward role where he can bring the ball up and make decisions. And when you look at his 7-foot-plus wingspan with his athleticism, he has the intangibles, the things that you cannot teach to be an elite-level defender, which I think he will grow into. He's not there yet, but I think he will grow into eventually. So when we talk about the most complete prospect, the best prospect, to me, it's A.J. Tabunsa.
2: 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Right now, SportsCenter All Night from the NBA to the Diamond. We knew we would have a champion crowned in college baseball Monday. North Carolina, Oklahoma in a winner-take-all game 3 in Omaha. And this one turned one-sided. Sooners scoring in the second with a couple of runs, another in the third, 3-0 lead, but that would not be all.
23: Swings, and that's one into right field. In from third is Walk. Johnson being sent. Throw home is cut off. Two come in. Willits is 3-for-3, and it's 6-1 Sooners. Ball is laced right field, and it is gone! A Dayton Dinger makes it 7-1 Sooners. And he delivers again! Duran with a shot into right. Willis is in. Throw to third base. Out at third base, but the other run will count. They will get two as Brendan Brock touched before Harris was thrown out. Have a celebration, Branch family. Kyle does it again. He's got three RBI tonight, and the Sooners are rolling, leading at 9-1.
2: Kyle Branch driving in another two runs with that hit in the sixth, and he still wasn't done.
23: This ball is hit to left. Did he do it? Nunez, he did it just like brother. A three-run homer to put it away.
2: Carl Ravage called it on ESPN. Oklahoma runs away with it in game three, 13-2 over North Carolina to clinch the College World Series championship, their third. They also won in 1951 and in 1994. 10th school to win the Men's College World Series three times or more. 6th different SEC school to win the national championship in the past 7 tournaments. Jackson Willits, 4th player with 5 multi-hit games in the World Series, hit 5 doubles in the series. Kyle Branch, 3-for-4 in game 3, including a home run, career-high 6 RBI. Branch and Willits with our Chris Budden.
7: Yes, Jackson Willits and Kyle Branch, you guys have had some incredible stories here. Jackson, I'm going to start with you. What was the message between this team after falling in game 2 that you guys were able to regroup like this?
8: I mean, first off, I got to give all glory to God and give thanks to that. But, I mean, we were just confident in ourselves. We knew what we had done all year long and what we'd done in the postseason, and we just took it one pitch at a time.
7: It really wasn't all year long because you guys were sub-500 in the SEC. How do you explain how this team is able to hold up a trophy?
8: We trust our process, man. I mean, we had a process. We did it the whole regular season. Even though the results weren't what we wanted, we did the same process in the postseason, and we're on top now.
7: You do it with your daughter in the stands and sharing a dugout with your dad. You came over here and got down on your knees. How would you describe the emotions of this journey?
8: I've been wanting to win a national championship for the Oklahoma Sooners since I could remember. And to actually do it, I don't even have words to describe it.
2: Second team to score at least 10 runs in the championship game since the move to the current ballpark in 2011. For North Carolina, third time losing the College World Series finals. 4th top 8 national seed to lose to a non-national seed in the finals. North Carolina coach Scott Forbes.
9: Obviously, that's a tough loss. But first of all, I want to congratulate Oklahoma. Heck of a ball team. They deserved it. They played well tonight. They earned it. Congratulations to Skip. I've known him a long time. I have a lot of respect for him. This is his second time being in this game or a national championship, and they got it done. You know, so a big congrats to them, their entire university. You know, it's hard to do, and they got it done. On the reverse side of that, I couldn't be prouder of a group. I just talked to him in the locker room. We talk all the time about service, about serving one another. This group loved each other all season. They took us on a ride that was unbelievable. We came up a little bit short, but I would take that ride again every day of the year.
2: Wind up losing game 3, 13-2 North Carolina's. It matches the largest loss in a College World Series game in program history. Straight ahead, we had a couple of other records set. SportsCenter All Night continues. It's ESPN Radio.
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2: 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Giannis Antetokounmpo heading to Miami. Blockbuster coming down Monday night in the NBA. A guy who plays for Inter Miami, Lionel Messi. Monday, he goes into the record books during World Cup group play. Argentina, 2-0 win over Austria. Messi with goals in the 38th. And in stoppage time at the end, two goals, both of the goals for Argentina, even though he missed a penalty in the ninth minute, still wound up with both goals in the 2-0 win. That gives him 18 career goals in the World Cup. That's now the record for the most by a man in FIFA World Cup history. Third man in FIFA World Cup history to score in six consecutive games. ESPN analyst Hercules Gomez, how do we describe what he's doing?
17: I cannot describe it. I don't even know what to say. And this is a professional opinion. What we're witnessing right now is the greatest player to ever play the game, still doing it at 39 years of age. He's going to be turned 39, by the way, in 2 days, in less than 48 hours. And it wasn't supposed to be like this. We were supposed to talk about in this World Cup about Kylian Mbappe breaking Miroslav Klose's record. And here comes Messi. He's now scored in six straight World Cup games. He now has five goals in his last two games. He's the Golden Boot leader right now and now holds the all-time goal-scoring record in World Cup history. And he's about to do the impossible, or at least it seems like that, because nothing is impossible with this guy, that Argentina can repeat as World Cup champions, something that's not been done for over 60 years. Mm-hmm. I really don't know how to describe it.
2: Messi, 122 goals and 201 career international appearances. Fourth career multi-goal game at the World Cup. Argentina with the win over Austria on Monday. And oh, by the way, they clinched Group J because Algeria Monday night beats Jordan 2-1. Algeria, first ever comeback at the World Cup. They were trailing 1-0, and they come back for the 2-1 win. They've won both World Cup meetings against an AFC opposition. Jordan eliminated after the loss and Argentina's win against Austria. Group I action, France with a 3-0 win over Iraq. They advance to the round of 32. Norway a 3-2 win over Senegal. Norway also advancing to the round of 32. World Cup update brought to you by Gusto. 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SportsCenter all night, ESPN Radio. Messi going into the record books on Monday. So does Brittany Griner. Sun, a 92-63 win over the Sky. Brittany Griner, 14 points, 8 rebounds, 4 blocks. That's now 878 career blocks as she becomes the WNBA all-time leader in blocks. Sun snapping a 7-game losing streak with that win. Wings and Storm go to overtime.
0: Bond has the block. Baseline inbound here for Dallas. It comes into AZ Fudge. 15 to play. Fudge down to the baseline. Lays it in.
1: Beautiful. I like that.
0: Wings back in front. Fudge with a career high 26. Dallas up 111-110. 13.2 to play in an absolute thriller tonight here in Seattle.
2: Career high 26 for AZ Fudge as the Wings beat the Storm in OT by 2. 112-110. Saw it on WNBA League Pass. Paige Beckers, 27 points, 5 rebounds, 5 assists. Beckers with 17 points in the fourth quarter and overtime, reaching 1,000 career points in her 52nd career game. Paige Beckers, more than 24 points and a handful of assists. Ditto for Caitlin Clark.
3: Mitchell pushing here for the Fever. Clark, floater. Gets the drop, and it's a one-point ball game. Midway through this second quarter, 11 points all in the quarter here for Clark.
2: USA Network as the Fever beat the Mercury 86-77. Caitlin Clark, 24 points, 9 assists. Sixth consecutive game with 20 points and 5 assists. That's the longest streak in WNBA history. After the win, spoke with USA Network.
4: Caitlin, there was a lot of adversity in this game, being down by 16 in the first quarter, and then things really grinded to a halt in that fourth quarter. How were you guys able to withstand all of that?
18: Well, I mean, obviously, like, I appreciate the refs just calling the foul so it didn't get completely out of hand, but that might have been on record the longest fourth quarter in history of the WNBA. I don't know. It's midnight right now, but just proud of our group, especially from the way we bounced back after the first quarter, where really we scored 6 points, but we had 3 there with like a half a second. So we figured it out and battled and played good defense on the stretch.
4: Yeah, under 80 points that you allowed in this game. What did you like defensively in the effort tonight?
18: Yeah, we just, you know, I think we got the ball out of AT's hands. You know, we got them into some harder shots. We contested around the rim, and then we rebounded, and then we pushed in transition. Thought we could do a little bit better jobs in our schemes and what we're trying to do scout wise, but play him again in a day. So we'll go back to the drawing board and come up with another plan.
4: I was about to ask you, things got a little heated in this game, and you've got this team again on Wednesday. What's important as you prepare for that matchup?
18: Just stay focused on the goal. Stay focused on the goal, and that's to win the game. Leave everything else aside and just go out there and compete.
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20: 76 degrees, the game time temp. Ohtani swings, hammers one, deep right field, gone. Leadoff home run number 30 in the career of Shohei Ohtani. His 6th this year, instant offense, and the Dodgers lead it 1-0.
2: AM 570 LA Sports. Freddie Freeman also homers. It's a 2-1 win over the Twins. The latest on the NBA trade next. It's ESPN Radio.
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10: With SRN News, I'm Jason Walker. Pentagon tells lawmakers it needs $80 billion, mostly to cover the cost of the war in Iran. Senate Majority Leader John Thune says lawmakers would review that proposal when it

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13: Oklahoma dominates Game 3 in Omaha, wins the Men's College World Series. Messi with a pair of goals in Argentina's win. He now has the most in World Cup history. The Milwaukee Bucks pull the ripcord.
14: The Miami Heat have been trying to get Giannis for months.
15: If anybody can make that kind of trade where Giannis is going to fit your basketball team, to me, that team makes the most sense.
16: If I'm the Boston Celtics, bringing Giannis in, I think that would be the perfect fit.
13: Less than 24 hours before the NBA draft, which comes up on Tuesday, the Miami Heat do pull off a trade. They're the ones who make the deal with the Bucks. Two-time MVP Giannis Antetokounmpo heading to the Miami Heat. He goes to Miami along with Bobby Portis for a package that includes Tyler Hero and a trio of first-round picks. Initial reaction from ESPN front office insider Bobby Marks.
17: Finally. I mean, I think clarity, I think that was the other word when I talked with NBA teams tonight. We've got clarity. I think we've got clarity for Milwaukee. I think this was long overdue. I thought this could have potentially happened at the trade deadline. And I think there's some clarity with Miami as far as the direction that the Heat are going to go in. And I think looking back on where the Bucks were in February and where they are now, right now, I mean, they did really well for themselves. Like, really well. This was not the package that was offered back in February. This is a team that had only Giannis on their roster. He's the only player that was drafted in the first round on their roster. Now they have the 13th pick. They've got the 10th pick also. They've got two future picks. They've got some nice young players to build around, and I think it gives both teams a sense of direction as far as where they're going to go with this offseason here.
13: It's the Miami Heat who land Giannis Antetokounmpo in the trade just before the NBA draft. Earlier on ESPN Radio, our insider Ramona Shelburne.
18: It felt like it was going to be Boston for a little of today, just based on who we talked to in the league. But I always just thought Miami has made the most sense for Giannis the whole time, because this is what, first of all, he has the same agent as Bam Adebayo, okay? And they're very comfortable with that organization. But just think about that front court pairing. That front court pairing is amazing right now. And I know that Jaylen Brown's a bona fide star, sixth in MVP voting, but, like, what's the point of Milwaukee trading for Jaylen Brown right now? Like, what are they trying to accomplish? Are you trying to continue to win? Are you trying to build for the future? Are you going to flip Jaylen Brown? Like, it just didn't make sense from Milwaukee's standpoint. And I think for the Heat, they're always a big game hunting. That's what they've been waiting for. I mean, you've seen what this team is able to do the whole time, and it's been a 9th or 10th seed, and it just, you know, this is kind of what they've been waiting for, and they were the most aggressive in February, and it's not really a huge surprise to me that they get it done.
19: Now you got a front court
3: but you don't quite have a backcourt because you

0: parted ways with so many guys to get him. So where do you go from here, just in terms of, as you mentioned, getting yourself out of the play-in round, but does it really put you in that contention of the quote-unquote elite in the East?
1: Yeah, I think that's just a problem you deal with later. I think you look at you know, the ability to get a star, and that's what Pat Riley's been, you know, that he's always been able to go get a star. And I think that once you have the star and now you have two stars, you know, the rest writes itself. So that's a problem for another day. Once you have that star in hand, then you build the team out around from there. And I think they have a pretty solid feeling about how they can develop, the rest of their team. And you don't have to have, I mean, look, go back to the Heat, to the Heatles. Who was the point guard on those teams? Mario Chalmers. You know, like you got two great guys, and that's where you start.
2: So Miami adds a marquee piece in Giannis Antetokounmpo, but as Ramona Shelburne noting, the roster isn't complete. As for rounding it out, back to ESPN analyst Bobby Marks.
3: There's some work to do. There really is. I think when you look at it, and getting Bobby Portis back in the deal certainly helps your front court here, but I think it potentially could cost you Norman Powell, your all-star from last year, who is a unrestricted free agent. Remember, we deal with these apron rules, right? Miami now becomes hard-capped at the first apron. They're limited as far as what they can go out and offer Norman Powell in the deal. And when you look at their backcourt is a little bit depleted here. They need a little bit more front court help, and they've got about five roster spots to go out and fill to try to compete with Boston and New York and teams like that. So there's work to do for Pat Riley despite getting Giannis in this trade.
2: That said, Monday morning, Miami's odds for a title 30-1, ninth shortest odds. When the news of the trade broke Monday night, Miami's odds went to the fifth shortest at 18-1. Sports Center all night, ESPN Radio. Now comes the NBA draft, round one on Tuesday. Pick number one in round number one remains a question. AJ DeBonsa, Darren Peterson, ESPN analyst Seth Greenberg.
4: I have to be honest with you. You know, during the course of the season, early in the season, I was all in on Peterson. Then obviously he had those issues with his health and his behavior in terms of playing, not playing, taking himself out of games. And I got angry and I wasn't even coaching the guy. But as I dug into the tape, especially in preparation for the draft, AJ DeBonsa is a terrific player who's going to be a terrific pro. You can't pass on Darren Peterson. 6'5", 6'10", wingspan, 40% three-point shooter. He defends. He gets to spots. He can play in ball screens. He can play off the ball. The guy is an absolute bucket. And everyone says it's a make-and-miss game. And Jalen Brunson's a great leader. But he also had the ability to drop 45. You need a guy on your team that you can go to. He's got a little Devin Booker in his game. He's got a little, you know, to me, Donovan Mitchell in his game. He's big. He's physical. He can score at three levels. He's got a toughness. He loves the game. The blip on the screen was the inconsistency in terms of his availability. I think the guy does love the game. I think he's responded since the end of the season. I think I would take him as the number one pick because the guy's an absolute bucket.
2: Latest mock draft from ESPN's Jeremy Wu then has Cam Boozer slotted in at number three to Memphis.
5: Yeah, Cam Boozer, I think, is someone who really aligns with what Memphis is going to want. Dating back to the day of the lottery, around the NBA, everybody thinks, oh, Cam Boozer, it's an easy fit for the Grizzlies. They're one of the most analytically driven teams in the league. They really value production. Cam Boozer is all that and more. He's so consistent. He's a proven winner. He's low maintenance. I think he's a guy who's going to be, if he is the pick, if he's there at three, which I think is what I'm projecting right now. I mean, he could be the face of the team, particularly if they do move on from John Morant. It's the transitional star for them.
6: King, you cover college hoops. Give me your comp for Cam Boozer.
7: Let's go Kevin Love. When you look at the play styles, I think that both of these guys do things that are very similar. I mean, Kevin Love, great rebounder, could really space the floor. But overall, it's just the IQ. High IQ basketball players that understand how to play the game the right way. He's extremely versatile, can score in the post, but can also facilitate. I mean, his vision to be able to pass out a double teams and be able to create looks, whether that be in the short roll, whether that be in the long roll. Kevin Love, to me, is the closest comparison to a guy like Cam Boozer.
2: NBA draft coming up. We'll see it on ABC and ESPN. It's also here on ESPN Radio Tuesday and Wednesday. 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
8: Yes, sir! That's it! And Boomer Sooner Baseball in a blowout wins the national championship 13-2 over Carolina.
2: Oklahoma capturing the Men's College World Series for the third time in their program history. A 13-2 rout in decisive game number three. Carl Ravitch called it on ESPN. Oklahoma's third championship. They won one in 1951 and another one in 1994. Fifth team to win the national championship after losing game two of the finals. They come back and they win game three. Oklahoma coach Skip Johnson.
9: We played a really good baseball team. Hats off to North Carolina. They're really good, well-coached. I mean, their lineup was incredible. The pitchers they ran out there, incredible. And we took the momentum over early, made some great plays defensively and got some big hits. These guys were separating balls from strikes, staying in their routines, the thing we talk about, pitch to pitch, and getting some big hits. Kyle and Jackson was incredible, and LJ coming out of the bullpen was picking up Nick. I thought Nick was a little bit tired when he started the game, but he was just trying to hit targets, and that's what we talk about. And I was really proud of him in that moment, and really thankful for the SAC committee, the NCAA. Of course, when you're at the College World Series, everything's a class act. I thought the umpires were incredible all week, it was incredible.
2: Oklahoma with a 13-2 rout over North Carolina to win the title. Oklahoma, the seventh straight SEC school to win the Men's College World Series. SEC Network analysts David DiLucci and Todd Walker.
10: It's amazing. I mean, the 11th, there were 10 better teams than Oklahoma in the SEC, and they end up being the champions. They lost in the SEC tournament. They lost their last four series in a row. Then they go on an 11-13 win streak. They beat the second best team in the country in the regional in Georgia Tech. Kansas, the Big 12 champions, not only in the regular season, but also the tournament. They ran through them in the Super, 21-3 in two games, and then run through this College World Series. Just an incredible run for the Oklahoma Sooners.
11: They had the 80th batting average in Division I. They had the 78th ERA in Division I. This is a team that caught fire at the right time and showed us truly what they are all about.
10: It's just amazing. They dominated this final. 14 hits in the game one, 14 hits in game three, and had a runner on base every inning of game one and every inning of this one here. 13 runs to win the championship tonight. Incredible.
11: Yeah, you were wondering how they were going to come out tonight after that loss last night. Were they going to be flat? Were they going to press? But they were just as confident as we've seen, and they kind of settled in. They weren't over swinging, and it started on the mound with Weslowski. He was pounding the strike zone, set the tone for the Sooners, and the offense did the rest.
12: And once again, it was a quick start. Four hits for the first eight batters for them in the ninth straight game that they scored first. This was a take-it-to-someone-else type mentality, DiLucci, that everyone was waiting to say, oh, North Carolina's the team. All right, and going back, Georgia Tech's going to be the team that takes them down. Oh, you got to go to Lawrence. Oh, you're right there going to be facing Georgia Bulldogs. It did not matter one iota to the squad.
11: Yeah, look, when the season ended, North Carolina was ranked number four in the country. Oklahoma wasn't even the top 25. So the mentality that it was them against everybody else, they took down every giant in every conference, and now they're at the top of the totem pole.
2: Oklahoma, the sixth different SEC school to win the national championship in the past seven tournaments, the ninth school to win the Men's College World Series as a member of the SEC. SportsCenter all night, ESPN Radio. Back to the big leagues. Padres, a 1-0 shutout of the Braves. Third 1-0 win this season. That's the most in Major League Baseball. Padres' seventh shutout, tied with the Brewers for the third most in the National League behind the Dodgers and the Phillies, who each have nine. Manny Machado, 2-for-3 with a home run and an RBI. 113th career home run at Petco. Mason Miller gets his 21st save. Cardinals and Diamondbacks were in a one-run game.
13: Kelly again working from the windup with a man on third base, and there's a broken bat hit in the left field. The bat goes flying into the camera well as Nathan Church, on the first pitch he sees, loses a bat but gains an RBI. It's 3-0 St. Louis.
2: They would hold on for a 3-2 win over the Diamondbacks. Cardinals Radio Network with the call. Cardinals improving to 11-6 since June 3rd. They allowed just two runs after allowing at least six in each of their previous four games. Blue Jays double up the Astros.
14: 3-2 pitch, and this one giving a pretty solid ride out to left field, and guess what? Into the stands on a solo shot for Kazuma Okamoto, his 17th of the season, and the Blue Jays tie the game.
15: What a swing from him.
2: Blue Jays tying the game there. They go on to a 4-2 win over Houston. 5-1 over their last six. They're back to 500 at 39-39. They're at 500 on the season for the second time since the start of May. Sportsnet 590, the Fan with the call. Dylan Cease, 5 2/3 innings, 3-hit ball, 8 strikeouts. Speaking of strikeouts, Brewers and Reds.
16: Woodruff's 1-2 pitch. Swing and a miss. He struck him out. Chased a changeup down and away. That is strikeout number 10 for Brandon Woodruff here tonight.
2: Brandon Woodruff, 6 innings, 10 strikeouts, no walks, and no earned runs. Brewers and Reds actually went to the 10th.
16: Now the pitch. Way outside. It gets off the glove of Stevenson. Breaking for the plate is Mitch. No. Stevenson picks it up, but Garrett scores on a wild pitch. The Brewers add run number 2 in the 10th.
2: And it will be a 2-1 win as they hang on for the victory in 10 innings. Brewers' 8th straight win against a division opponent. Tigers and Yankees.
17: The 2-2. Swinging a fly ball right center field. This one's deep. This one's way back and gone. Wow, that one just kept going. Oh, man. Riley Green got a changeup, and he did not miss. Number 9, and the Tigers having some fun, have a 5-1 lead.
2: 97-1 the ticket, 5-1 there. They go on to beat the Yankees 5-3. Tigers, an American League best, 12-6 in June, including 4 straight wins for the Tigers. Speaking of Michigan, leaving Michigan. That's next. SportsCenter All Night continues. It's ESPN Radio.
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20: 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As I write this story, it's 86 degrees outside. Yesterday it hit 92, and I live in the northern part of the country. Kansas State University's Elaine Johanna shares how to be outside on the farm in the heat.
22: Now, if you have to be out and harvest or take care of the cattle or being outside, okay, manage that. Try to be away from those hot cord hours of the day, which is usually anymore between 10 a.m. and 2 or 3 p.m. Also, don't overload your responsibility that we take on to correct climate change or correct things.
20: Johanna says you may have to dial it back a bit to cope with the heat.
22: Focus on what's doable, and that means from an individual standpoint, understand when we're starting to overheat, take action, seek shelter that's cool, and drink fluids that are appropriate. Be aware of how your prescriptions affect your core body temperature. Manage yourself.
20: Johanna says one effect the heat has is making everyone anxious and irritable.
22: make wise decisions on what we can and can't do. If we take on too much, assuming that it's my responsibility, it can be overwhelming and create more anxiety.
0: That's Farm to Fork. I'm Daryl Anderson.
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2: 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Giannis Antetokounmpo leaving Milwaukee, heading for Miami. Not the only one heading south. Michigan coach Dusty May finalizing a deal to take the Mavs head coaching job in Dallas. He's 49 years old, led Michigan to the national title in 26. And he'll head to a franchise with Cooper Flagg. And in the middle, ESPN analyst Seth Greenberg.
4: 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There's transparency in the NBA. 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Every player is not going to go in the portal. When you win a national championship, you can actually celebrate it as opposed to immediately get on the phone and try to put your roster back together again. Now, look, Dusty May is a terrific communicator, and in that way, he'll transition seamlessly. He's a high basketball IQ guy. He connects with players. He's going to need an experienced staff because it's a different job, but it's a better quality of life. And you say, what do you mean it's a better quality of life? There's no downtime for a college basketball coach today. In the NBA, you're going to have a roster. You're going to know who's going to be in your roster. In a lot of ways, you can develop an identity and a culture better in the NBA now than you can do in college. As a coach, he's going to have to understand an 82-game season, different type of practice schedule. You have 2 weeks. You're playing games right away. But he's a smart guy. But unfortunately for the college game right now, until we have guardrails and guidelines and transparency, you might see other coaches decide to take this route and take their coaching careers into the NBA.
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24: When you're coaching the NBA, those guys are just basketball players. And yep. Also, those guys know where they're going to be. The contracts tell them where they're going to be. They have to, for the most part, honor those contracts. And the dollars aren't really your concern. You have a whole team of people dealing with that. There's no recruiting. There's none of that. And yet you get a bunch of professionals where their entire lives and their entire focus, every ounce of it, is just on basketball. So from that perspective, it's easier. And then I think the Cooper Flagg component of this is absolutely huge. That's why you do this now. If it was a different team, I could see Dusty saying, hey, you know, I can go to the NBA. I can go in a few more years. You know, that opportunity is not going away for me. But when you have the opportunity to coach that team with Cooper Flagg at it, and when you know that you have a young superstar there, a young budding superstar who could take over the league, you jump at that opportunity. And that's what he did.
2: He's the first college head coach to take an NBA job since former Michigan coach John Beilein took the Cavs job in 2019. The last to leave college on the heels of a national title was Larry Brown at Kansas in 1988. SportsCenter All Night, ESPN Radio.
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25: How good is that? Are you ready to take?
19: Number five.
2: Dodgers edge the Twins. First pitch of the game was a ball that was down. Second pitch of the game was a ball that left. AM 570 LA Sports.
3: 76 degrees, the game time temp. Ohtani swings, hammers one deep right field, gone. Leadoff home run number 30 in the career of Shohei Ohtani. His sixth this year. Instant offense, and the Dodgers lead it 1-0.
19: Number four.
2: Orioles beat the Angels 6-1. Baltimore getting half of its offense with one swing. WBAL.
5: Mayo hitting in the 180s. The whip pop, as you know. Swings here, he rifles it. Deep to left field. Going to the corner. It is gone! Three-run jack, Colby Mayo. And that's why you say don't worry about the bunt. And the Orioles are on top 4-0.
19: Number three.
2: In Omaha, Monday proving to be more than just okay for Oklahoma.
6: Yes, sir! That's it! And Boomer Sooner Baseball in a blowout wins the national championship 13-2 over Carolina.
19: Number two.
2: Back to the show. Both Sox seeing games end abruptly. In Chicago, White Sox and Guardians came down to the final at-bat. ESPN 1000.
7: Room in right center and down the line in right. The pitch.
6: Sam with a base hit into center! One run in! Here comes Peters! Safe! They win it!
19: Number one.
2: The White Sox walking off happily. Not quite the same result for the Red Sox in Colorado. 850 KOA.
7: One pitch is hit fair inside third. It'll go down the line. Two runs are going to score. All three are going to score. Duran never picks up the ball. The Rockies walk it off.
2: Win for the Rockies. Meanwhile, rocky time for Giannis Antetokounmpo recently in Milwaukee. So he's headed to the Miami Heat. Trade pulled off Monday night. ESPN analyst Richard Jefferson.
8: I think Milwaukee did a very good job. They were very, very patient with this process. They understand that there's moments in order to put a player like that on the market. I wasn't surprised that right after the draft lottery and they knew what every team was going to have as far as a pick, that's when his name, but they were like, okay, we're now taking offers. Because there were teams that could have offered him a first round pick, but you didn't know if it was going to be 2, if it was going to be 12, if it was going to be 8, you didn't know. So for them to wait, let's see what everybody's going to get in the draft lottery, where your picks are going to be, and I think they did a very good job. You get to reset with Tyler Hero. You get picks that go into Giannis when he's a little bit older.
2: Came down to Miami and Boston, and it's the Heat. It's Tuesday, June 23rd, birthday of LaDainian Tomlinson. The Hall of Fame running back is 47 today. Much more reaction coming up to Giannis heading to Miami on Sportsmanlike is next. I'm Jay Reynolds. Back tomorrow with SportsCenter All Night. 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

0: Good morning. 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
2: News this hour from Town Hall. I'm Jason Walker. Pentagon telling lawmakers it needs about $80 billion, mostly to cover the cost of the war in Iran. That proposal would add to what is already a sizable defense spending boost being sought by President Trump. Senate Majority Leader John Thune says lawmakers would review that proposal when it has been submitted formally. In the meantime, Vice President J.D. Vance says there has been a lot of progress in the peace talks with Iran.
3: We laid a very good foundation for a successful final deal. The final deal is the house. We set the foundation. We haven't built the house, but we've laid a successful foundation to get to a good place for the American people.
2: Vance says that Iran's negotiators threatened to walk out of the talks at one point Sunday, but he defended social media posts by President Trump that had caused some of the Iranians to feel, well, offended.
3: What we told the Iranians yesterday is when you guys engage in what us millennials might call trash talk, you can't expect the President of the United States not to respond and not to correct the record.
2: Alan Greenspan, the former Federal Reserve chair who served under four different presidents, has died.
4: Greenspan's widow, television correspondent Andrea Mitchell, wrote in a statement, quote, "He will be remembered for his brilliance and his kindness. Being his life partner was the joy of my life." Greenspan served as chairman of the Federal Reserve for 18 years across four presidential administrations from 1987 to 2006. Mitchell said Greenspan died Monday morning from complications of Parkinson's disease. He was 100 years old.
2: That is Bernie Bennett. One of the most powerful figures in the history of music has died. Clive Davis, instrumental in the early careers of a number of superstars. Clive Davis was 94. More on these stories, townhall.com.
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2: Well, reports had indicated staggering amounts of fentanyl hit the streets. That as the DEA watched and apparently took no action whatsoever. The question or question was, why? What happened? Who is responsible?
6: According to current and former DEA agents and records reviewed by the Associated Press, the Drug Enforcement Administration allowed hundreds of thousands of fentanyl pills to hit the streets of New Mexico from 2023 to 25. The tactic was intended to build larger cases against drug traffickers, but whistleblower David Howell says the DEA gambled with public safety and violated Justice Department rules intended to protect the public from from the dangerous drug. Then, ridding the streets of illicit fentanyl became the DEA's top priority over the past decade as overdose deaths surged. I'm Julie Walker.
2: Breaking news and analysis, townhall.com. It was a weekend traffic accident like no other. At least something like this just doesn't happen very often. You might say a beehive of activity. Millions of unexpected bees in a Texas town near Houston because of an accident.
7: A semi-trailer carrying around 400 hives missed its turn and then tipped over trying to turn around. Emergency officials east of Houston shut down roads Sunday morning, warning residents to stay in their homes while crews and volunteers from local beekeeping businesses worked to salvage as many hives as possible. Chris Moore, owner of local Moore Honey, estimates that only about a quarter of the hives will survive, and only if the queens remain alive after the crash. Losing this many hives will be a huge blow to the owners of those hives. I'm Lisa Dwyer.
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0: 58 degrees outside the Radio Vermont studios. Got a little bit of rain on the way today, but a mostly cloudy day with a high up in the mid-70s is in the forecast. We'll get details coming up. Good morning. It is Tuesday, June 23rd. I'm Lee Cattell, and this is the Morning News Service on Vermont's news station, WDEV FM and AM, streaming at WDEVradio.com. In the news, the Central Vermont Career Center is preparing for another bond vote in November, contingent on the outcomes of a newly established Executive Facilities Committee meeting scheduled for next week. The CVCC Superintendent Jody Emerson said while the Washington Central Board has shown support for exploring a new satellite campus, questions about the specifics of the project remain unanswered. Emerson said they have to know where the construction site will be before proceeding. The potential plan involves a dual campus model with costs estimated at $73 million, half the size and expense of a previously rejected bond proposal. The committee is expected to finalize design options and cost estimates by mid-July, with a bond warning needed by September 14th to proceed with a vote on November 3rd. A Jericho man was injured in a motorcycle crash Monday afternoon in Enosburg. Vermont State Police say 56-year-old Todd Santor was traveling east on Sampsonville Road and failed to negotiate a right-hand sweeping turn and collided with the guardrail on the eastbound lane near the Missisquoi Valley Rail Trail crossing. He was taken first to Northwestern Medical Center and then to University of Vermont Medical Center for treatment of serious injuries. Vermont 211, a call service that refers to and connects people to available social services, will no longer operate 24/7, but the group that operates it says few will be impacted. Allison LaMagna, Executive Director of United Ways of Vermont, the nonprofit that runs the 211 service for the state, tells the Times Argus that from 4 p.m. to 10 p.m., Vermont 211 sees around 20 calls per day. After 10 p.m., it drops to one or two. For many years, it was available to call at all times, but starting July 1st, it will not take calls from 10 p.m. to 8 a.m. The Vermont State Police have identified the victims of last week's fire in Chelsea as 57-year-old Max Quayle and 71-year-old Karen Snyder, both of whom lived in the house where the fire occurred. The investigation into the origin and cause of the fire by the Department of Public Safety continues. John McNeil, a former Tesla executive and current General Motors board member, promoted his new book called The Algorithm at an event hosted by the Vermont Center for Emerging Technologies. In his book, McNeil discusses management techniques inspired by Elon Musk, focusing on the practice of addressing key issues in regular meetings with engineering or business teams. He emphasized the importance of preparing for presentations to the CEO to maximize performance among team members. The event aimed to educate local entrepreneurs on effective business management strategies. And a Pittsford man pled not guilty in court Monday after an alleged standoff with police. 42-year-old Jeremy Bernard faces both felony and misdemeanor charges after authorities responded to a gas station where he reportedly attempted to set gas pumps on fire and engaged in aggressive behavior, including throwing rocks and threats toward a neighbor. Bernard pleaded not guilty in Rutland County Court to aggravated assault on a police officer and attempted arson. He was ordered held without bail and will undergo a psychiatric evaluation. We'll check traffic next on the Morning News Service. Radio Vermont time is 6:09.
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0: Out on the roads on this Tuesday morning, there might be a few foggy spots, but I didn't encounter many on the way down, and so far there aren't any reports of fog on the traffic tracker. And temperatures should be in the mid-70s, and visibility should be fairly good for the day. Number of construction sites will go active in the next hour, and at the moment I don't see any incidents or accidents that will slow your progress on this morning commute. But if you spot something out there, you can contact the Radio Vermont Studios at 244-1777, and we'll be happy to pass your relevant travel information along as a free public service from WDEV.
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0: In international news, we begin with peace talks. Iran's president is heading to Pakistan to speak with officials who have been mediating negotiations between Iran and the United States on a permanent end to the war in the Middle East, as discrepancies were emerging on what had been agreed so far, and violence broke out again in Lebanon. President Masoud Pezeshkian's visit to Islamabad comes as technical teams were working on details of the deal following negotiations in Switzerland Monday, led by U.S. President Vice President J.D. Vance and Iran's Parliamentary Speaker Mohammad Bagher Khalibaf. In Tehran, a foreign ministry spokesperson told reporters that no visits have been scheduled for the UN watchdog, the International Atomic Energy Agency, to see Iranian nuclear sites bombed by the United States last year. Vance had previously said the negotiations in Switzerland won an agreement for IAEA to inspect the sites. Andy Burnham is Britain's newest lawmaker and likely its next prime minister. He was meeting Labour colleagues today in preparation for a leadership contest in which he may be the only contender. Burnham is the front-runner to replace Prime Minister Keir Starmer, who announced Monday that he will step down within weeks after 2 years in office marred by errors in judgment that eroded his standing with party and public. Burnham is a former cabinet minister who since 2017 has been the mayor of Greater Manchester. He won a special election for a seat in Parliament last week with the express aim of challenging Starmer for the leadership. Burnham's chances got a boost Monday when former Health Secretary Wes Streeting, who was considered his main rival, announced his support. A Russian drone strike on the city of Sumy in northeastern Ukraine killed three members of the same family, while a Ukrainian strike on a Russian industrial plant killed five people. The Sumy attack hit a home and killed a man, his son, and the 73-year-old mother of his partner. The man's partner and 10-year-old son were wounded. The Ukrainian missile attack on the industrial plant in Voronezh in southwestern Russia killed five people and injured dozens. The governor of the area where the attack occurred did not name the plant. A delegation from the Afghan Taliban is traveling to Belgium Tuesday for closed-door talks with the European Union staff, expected to focus on deportations. Afghans make up one of the largest groups of migrants seeking asylum in the European Union, but a growing number of governments in the 27-nation bloc want to speed up and increase deportations for those whose claims are rejected or who commit crimes in their host countries. Afghan authorities have imposed restrictions on rights, particularly for women and girls, since the Taliban seized power in the country in 2021. Rights groups said Tuesday's meeting undercuts the EU's human rights obligations and could endanger people in Europe and Afghanistan. We'll have more international news later this hour and throughout the morning news service here on WDEV, FM at AM. 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
1: This is meteorologist Madeline Smith with an exclusive report for the stations of Radio Vermont. A few isolated rain showers may linger into your early morning commutes today, mainly east of the Greens, as a low pressure system gradually exits New England throughout the day. Some patchy fog out there this morning, clearing out by mid-morning under partly to mostly cloudy skies. An upper-level trough overhead may allow for an isolated shower or two this afternoon towards the Northeast Kingdom and along the international border, but most areas will stay dry after showers end this morning and get a reprieve from all the recent rainfall. Light northerly winds around 5 miles per hour with high temperatures today reaching into the lower 70s in the Northeast Kingdom, mid-70s in the Upper Valley to the upper 70s in the Champlain Valley. Skies will gradually begin to clear some overnight tonight with only a stray rain shower to expected before midnight. Low temperatures for tonight ranging from the mid-50s in the Upper Valley in the Northeast Kingdom to the upper 50s in the Champlain Valley. For Radio Vermont, this is meteorologist Madeline Smith reporting from the Mount Washington Observatory.
0: Outside the Waterbury studios, under cloudy skies, 59 degrees, as the morning news service continues with national news.

0: A federal judge has blocked an attempt by the Trump administration to subpoena Minnesota's Democratic Governor Tim Walz and other state officials, accusing the Justice Department of using its investigatory powers to retaliate against state officials for not cooperating with federal efforts to crack down on illegal immigration. In a ruling unsealed Monday, U.S. District Judge Patrick Schiltz found the dominant purpose of the subpoenas was to, quote, coerce Minnesota officials into assisting the federal government with enforcing civil immigration law and to harass and retaliate against them for failing to do so. Tensions between the Trump administration and Minnesota's Democratic elected officials escalated in January as federal immigration officers clashed with protesters in the Minneapolis-St. Paul area. President Trump threatened to invoke the Insurrection Act to quell protests and accused Walz, who was presidential nominee Kamala Harris's running mate in 2024, and others, of encouraging protesters to disrupt activity by Immigration and Customs Enforcement. The subpoenas seeking records were served in January as part of an investigation into whether Walz and other officials obstructed or impeded law enforcement actions. There was a shooting on Monday at a library in Northern California. Two people are dead. The suspect is in custody. Police responded to a 911 call after 5 p.m. where sounds of gunshots and people screaming could be heard coming from inside the Chico branch of the Butte County Library. Once officers were inside the library, the suspect fled out the back. Additional law enforcement behind the library took the suspect into custody. The streets around the library were closed temporarily, and a family reunification center was set up for people who were inside the building. A child was also taken to the hospital with a minor injury. The police did not release the suspect's name nor details on what prompted the shooting. Law enforcement say they believe the shooter acted alone. A former Oklahoma death row inmate who was released from prison after nearly three decades is scheduled to be back in court as his case proceeds to a retrial for a 1997 killing that put him on the brink of execution three times. Richard Glossop's initial conviction was overturned last year by the U.S. Supreme Court, and he was released on bond by a state judge last month. The hearing today will determine if his case goes straight to retrial or if he will be given a new hearing to determine whether there is enough evidence to proceed. Glossop had been sentenced to death over the 1997 killing in Oklahoma City of his former boss, motel owner Barry Van Trees, who was beaten with a baseball bat in what prosecutors allege was a murder-for-hire scheme. The Supreme Court ruled last year that prosecutors' decision to allow a key witness to give testimony they knew to be false violated Glossop's constitutional right to a fair trial. A judge found that a man charged with murder in the stabbing of actor James Handy is not mentally competent for criminal court proceedings. L.A. Superior Court Judge Maria Cavaluzzi ruled that 44-year-old Michael Gledhill cannot understand the case against him and cannot rationally assist his lawyer in his own defense. Handy, the 81-year-old actor, was in a relationship with Gledhill's mother and was found stabbed in the chest and lying unconscious outside her home June 3rd. He was taken to a hospital where he was pronounced dead. Gledhill was arrested after telling police he was the person that they were looking for. Gledhill has not entered a plea and has not appeared in court in the case. At his scheduled arraignment June 5th, a judge paused his prosecution and sent the case to a court that specializes in mental health evaluation. And CNN is reporting that a ransom note related to the disappearance of Nancy Guthrie, the mother of Today Show host Savannah Guthrie, said the 84-year-old had died. Some media outlets had previously reported receiving ransom notes tied to the case in the days after Guthrie's disappearance in February from her home in the foothills just outside Tucson. CNN reported that one of the notes revealed Nancy Guthrie was dead, and those who kidnapped her did not mean to kill her, but she died shortly after her disappearance. CNN said it knew the contents of one such note, and a Tucson TV station had received two notes. The Pima County Sheriff's Department declined to comment on the contents of the note. Authorities believe Nancy Guthrie was kidnapped, abducted, or otherwise taken against her will after finding blood near her front doorstep. Sports is next on the Morning News Service on WDEV Radio Vermont Time, 6:23.
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0: Morning News Service Sports. Red Sox in action last night in Denver, taking on the Rockies. This is a sixth inning here. Oop, hang on just a moment. Let me unmute my tab, and then we'll run that highlight for you where the Red Sox increase their lead.
1: Seems to me Durbin's about to deposit one here. The 1-1 is swung on and ripped into left field. That's down for a base hit. Contreras rounds third. He's waved home. Awful throw from left field. Red Sox put a couple up, and it is 2-0 in Denver.
2: Caleb Durbin, guess what?
0: Yep, Caleb Durbin, who got off to an awful start now, has been heating up at the plate, and the Sox had a 2-0 lead heading into the bottom of the ninth inning. They turn it over to their closer, Aroldis Chapman.
1: 2-0 Red Sox, but the base is loaded with nobody out, 0-1. Chapman throws and is swinging a ground ball inside the third baseline that might well win the game. It definitely ties it. It takes a bad hop, and the Rockies are going to win it. A bases clearing triple in the bottom of the ninth. A disaster in Denver. And the Rockies win it 3-2.
0: Oh, yeah. The up until now, very reliable Aroldis Chapman melted down yesterday, did not record an out, and the Rockies rally for the victory in the battle between the two teams that are riding in the basement of their respective leagues. Rockies with the worst record in the NL and the Red Sox in the caboose in the American League. 3-2 the final. They will meet on the field at Coors Field again this evening, with us on the air at 7:40 and first pitch 8:40 right here on your Red Sox station. Last night, Detroit beat the Yankees by a final of 5-3 in the Motor City. Cubs and Mets were postponed. The Blue Jays beat the Astros 4-2. The Orioles a 6-1 win over the Angels. And the Dodgers beat the Twins by a final of 2-1. The Tampa Bay Rays lost to Kansas City 2-1 the final there. Everything in Major League Baseball is under the lights tonight. In the World Cup soccer yesterday, Lionel Messi became the scoringest player of all time as he scored as Argentina won their game against Argentina won their game against Austria. 2-0 was the final in yesterday's results. Also, among the four games on the schedule on Monday, France beat Iraq 3-0. That game was delayed a couple of hours by some thunderstorms in Philadelphia, but Mbappe scored a couple goals for France as they move on to the knockout stage. Norway, a 3-2 win over Senegal. Erling Haaland scored twice for Norway in their victory, and they've clinched a spot in the knockout stage. And Algeria rallied with second-half goals to defeat Jordan 2-1, as Algeria keeps their next-round hopes alive, and Jordan is on the ropes after losing for the second time. Today's action in World Cup play starts in Houston, where Portugal will take on Uzbekistan at 1 o'clock. Portugal opened with a tie and Uzbekistan a defeat. England and Ghana both won their opening round matches. They will play 4 o'clock start this afternoon at Foxborough. And then tonight at 7 o'clock in Toronto, Panama and Croatia, two countries looking for their first win of the tournament. And Colombia will take on Congo tonight in Guadalajara. Colombia opened with a win, Congo a draw. Some big trades in the NBA yesterday. Giannis Antetokounmpo, the star with the Milwaukee Bucks, heading to Miami. He's a two-time most valuable player and 10

0: a host of potential in exchange for them. Apparently, the Celtics were also making offers for Giannis, but the Bucks took the deal with the Miami Heat. The Minnesota Timberwolves have traded Julius Randle and a first-round pick to the Brooklyn Nets as part of a three-team deal that also includes the Chicago Bulls. Coming up this week in golf, they'll tee it up Thursday in Connecticut for the Travelers Championship. Woodstock, Vermont's Keegan Bradley won that event a year ago. And in racing news, after Corey Heim won his first Cup Series victory at the Coronado Base in San Diego, NASCAR is heading to Sonoma for some more road course action for the Toyota Save Mart 350 coming up this Sunday. Shane Van Gisbergen won that event a year ago. And Thunder Road will roll off Thursday night with the CCV double feature night. It is an early post time of 6:30 at the nation's site of excitement. And the Vermont Mountaineers are in action with a home game tonight. It is a 6:30 start at Recreational Field. And that is sports. Red Sox pregame 7:40 here on WDEV.
1: With SRN News, I'm Jason Walker. It is an eye-opening amount of loot. Pentagon telling Congress it needs roughly $80 billion, mostly to cover the cost of the war in Iran. In the meantime, Iran's president is traveling to Pakistan today for talks with leaders mediating negotiations between Tehran and Washington. The visit comes as tech teams in Switzerland work on details of the deal following high-level talks on Monday. Asian shares mostly lower as recent enthusiasm has cooled somewhat. Markets facing uncertainty about efforts to end the war. Benchmarks fell Tuesday in Tokyo, Sydney, Seoul, Hong Kong, and Shanghai. And a newly unsealed court filing shows U.S. government opposes a plan to auction 100 artifacts from the wreckage of the Titanic. SRN News.
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0: 6:33 on this Tuesday morning on WDEV. Coming up at 11 o'clock, they will begin the work week at Ladder One Grill, serving up lunch and dinner from 11 to 9 Tuesday through Saturday. Valerie Bidette, the owner of Ladder One Grill, on the line with us right now. Good morning, Valerie.
3: Good morning, Lee. How you doing?
0: I'm doing pretty good. I know last week you had to deal with some construction issues that kept you from being open on Tuesday, and then they went and change things around on their schedule. So what's happening this week?
3: Well, it looks like the road construction is going to be again today and tomorrow. It's just past Ladder 1, and it's supposed to be until 5 o'clock. We are going to be open. We're told that the street will be open to through traffic. So we're open our regular hours, 11 to 9, our normal business hours. We apologize for any inconvenience if anybody does have to turn around and whatnot to get to our place. But love to have folks come on down. We are definitely open this week, 11 to 9, Tuesday through Saturday. And again, the construction goes till 5, but they say that, you know, you'll be able to get to Ladder 1. So wanted to let folks know about that.
0: Is the construction affecting your ability to seat people outside?
3: No, not at all. It's just past us. They're doing some water pipes or something. I think it doesn't affect our water, so I'm really not sure what they're doing over there. But it's just something that has to be done, and we're just going to deal with it. And

0: we appreciate the notice and that they're opening it up for us, that we can get our folks in there. So folks should definitely come on down and visit us. It's Tuesday. It's Italian night. So we've got some great Italian specials starting at 4 o'clock. And we also have our Campo Divino fresh pasta and $5 house wine. So Tuesdays is always a great day to visit. Thursday, we're going to go right into Thursday. We have our 13-ounce prime rib served with potato and vegetable. And every Thursday, as you know, Lee, we also have live music. And this Thursday is Native Tongue, a local favorite. They play from 6 to 8:30. Great time to have the guys down there. Bob and the boys always bring a crowd and are a lot of fun. They sing my favorite song, Brandy, so really enjoy listening to them. So that's this Thursday. And, of course, plenty of seating outside as well. It looks like it's going to be a nice week. We planted some flowers, put up some really cool, funky, fun umbrellas. So it's very inviting. So folks can either dine outside, pups welcome as long as they're well-behaved and on a leash, and or they can dine inside. We have wonderful AC and all kinds of things to see.
1: And remind me once again, who's performing Thursday night for the music?
0: Native Tongue. Bob Nelson and the boys of Native Tongue.
1: All right, going to be a good time down there. And, of course, you've got your wood-fired brick oven pizza available. And boy, you serve up awesome pizza there at the Ladder One Grill, Valerie.
0: We really do. Kramer really puts his heart and soul in it. He has a special every week. He is so nice and just a great guy. So when you stop in, please say hello. We do pizza Tuesday through Thursday, 3 to close, and then all day Friday and Saturday. That way he gets about 40 hours. He's not there every single, you know, hour of the day. But all of our dough, he makes fresh daily, which is wonderful. And, you know, we can do take and bake as well. You ask for that option. You finish it at home. You can put it in the fridge. And it's wonderful. It's just, he does such a great job. Lee, I also wanted to mention this Saturday, we are participating again this year in Wilkins Harley Davidson Wing Walk. It's kind of like a pub crawl, but with chicken wings. It's kind of fun. So local restaurants participate, and they sell 5 wings for $5. And then the participants that try the wings, they vote. They have like these little QR code or QR code or something. And then on Sunday, Wilkins will announce, I think on Facebook, who the winner is. I want to say, as Ladder One, we must concede to Gusto's. Do you know Gusto's, Lee? They have the best wings around. They really are amazing. So I love our wings too, but I just have to say we can see to Gusto's already because their wings are pretty tough to beat.
1: Wow, and if you wanted to hit all the spots, you'd be pounding down about 35 wings. Gusto's, Ladder One Grill, the Cornerstone, Tasty Bites Diner, the Quarry, the Mulligan's Irish Pub, and Pearl Street Pizza are all participating in the Wing Walk, and that is this Saturday from 11:30 to 3, the second annual Downtown Barrie Wing Walk. So fly on down to Barrie and stop in at the Ladder One Grill. And maybe, you know, you can tell Valerie if she's right or not. You might like the Ladder One Grill wings more. I certainly do. They're outstanding. Ladder One Grill, Tuesday through Saturday, starting with lunch at 11 o'clock, open right through dinner time. 883-2000 if you want to order takeout, which is a very viable option as well. And they're right there at the historic firehouse on 8 South Main Street in Barrie, Vermont, and online. 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
0: Yes, .net. And Lee, just before you let me go, I just wanted to give a huge thank you to Luke Paul of Barrie for filling in the potholes down at Ladder One. I know they've been a bear, and you know we get hit hard with the plows and then the dump the trucks and the garbage trucks and everything. So just wanted to give a shout out to Luke Paul again and say thank you so much for filling in those potholes. I know our customers will appreciate it.
1: Right on. All right, Valerie, thank you so much for the time today. Good chatting with you.
0: You too, Lee. Have a wonderful week.
1: Valerie Bennett, Ladder One Grill, right there at the historic firehouse in friendly downtown Barrie. 6:38, let's take a quick look at the business news this morning. Overnight markets are moving downward. A global chip stock sell-off as the AAAI trade is having an off day or two. S&P down 1.3%. Dow futures off 0.4%. And NASDAQ futures are down 2.7% this morning. European markets also pointing down. The FTSE in London, 0.2%. The CAC 40 in Paris, 0.5%. And the DAX in Germany is down 0.9%. And markets are blue in Asia. The Shanghai Composite off 1.3%. The Nikkei in Japan more than 3.5%. The Hang Seng in Hong Kong is down 1.8%. And the South Korea KOSPI, heavy in AI and tech shares, down 10% this morning. On the commodities market, also everything in the red. Crude oil down 16 cents at $73.70 a barrel. Gold off $55 at $4,148 an ounce. And silver's down nearly $3 at $62.62 an ounce. German business activity has shrunk at the fastest pace in 18 months. Reuters is reporting that the services downturn deepened. And new business declined for a fourth straight month and at the fastest rate since December of 2024. Germany's the country that is the biggest economic power in the European Union. And right now, the latest news coming from there is not good. Tesla and Nat Power have reached a deal in a $5 billion battery storage plan. Nat Power is an independent energy firm, and they say they've reached an agreement to build 25 gigawatt hours of battery storage in Italy and Britain, the first phase of a project worth up to $5 billion. Countries across Europe are ramping up battery storage projects to help balance the rollout of intermittent renewable power capacity. Under the multi-year agreement, Nat Power will use Tesla's Megapack battery storage system. Nat Power will also use Tesla's trading technology, which manages when to buy and sell electricity. And more business news in the next hour here on the stations of Radio Vermont at 641.
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1: 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A bicycle accident in North Haverhill, New Hampshire on May 27th resulted in the death of 72-year-old Joseph Miller. Haverhill police say Miller was riding north on Route 10 when he swerved into oncoming traffic, leading to a crash. The driver of the oncoming vehicle was driving below the speed limit and was not determined to be at fault. Miller was airlifted to a local hospital where he later died of his injuries. Police have since closed the investigation into the incident. New York voters are participating today in primary contests for U.S. House seats. New York City Mayor Zoran Mamdani is endorsing several Democrats, including former Comptroller Brad Lander, who's challenging incumbent Dan Golden in Lower Manhattan and Brooklyn. Four Democrats are running to challenge Republican Representative Mike Lawler in the 17th District. And up in the North Country in the 23rd District, the primaries in both the Democratic and Republican side will determine who will run in the November election to fill the seat that has been held by Republican Elise Stefanik. Polls close at 9 p.m. Registered party members can participate only in their own party's primaries. About 107,000 early votes have already been cast. New York Governor Kathy Hochul announced the formation of an exploratory committee to assess the potential for Lake Placid and New York City to co-host a future Winter Olympics. The decision follows a relatively successful dual hosting model used by Milan and Cortina in Italy during this year's Winter Olympics. While no specific year has been confirmed for a bid, the next available opportunity for New York could be 2042 after the 2034 games in Salt Lake City and the 2038 games in Switzerland. The committee's work is expected to take about a year. Ashley Walden, president of the Olympic Regional Development Authority, will chair it. Vermont has experienced an unprecedented number of tornadoes already this year. 3 confirmed so far, surpassing the state's average of 1 tornado per year. An EF1 tornado struck Williamstown April 16th, and 2 more EF1 tornadoes touched down in Lincoln and Woodstock on June 18th. Historically, Vermont records about 1 tornado a year. The last year with 3 tornadoes was 1961, and Vermont has not seen this level of tornado activity since 1962, when 5 tornadoes were reported. Radio Vermont time is 6:45. 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
4: This is meteorologist Madeline Smith with an exclusive report for the stations of Radio Vermont. A few isolated rain showers may linger into your early morning commutes today, mainly east of the Greens, as a low-pressure system gradually exits New England throughout the day. Some patchy fog out there this morning, clearing out by mid-morning under partly to mostly cloudy skies. An upper-level trough overhead may allow for an isolated shower or two this afternoon towards the Northeast Kingdom and along the international border, but most areas will stay dry after showers end this morning and get a reprieve from all the recent rainfall. Light northerly winds around 5 miles per hour, with high temperatures today reaching into the lower 70s in the Northeast Kingdom, mid-70s in the Upper Valley, to the upper 70s in the Champlain Valley. Skies will gradually begin to clear some overnight tonight, with only a stray rain shower to expected before midnight. Low temperatures for tonight ranging from the mid-50s in the Upper Valley in the Northeast Kingdom to the upper 50s in the Champlain Valley. For Radio Vermont, this is meteorologist Madeline Smith reporting from the Mount Washington Observatory.
1: Outside the Radio Vermont studios, cloudy skies and 59 degrees.
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1: At 6:46, we return to international news on WDEV just north of the border. A suspect armed with a long gun opened fire at a Montreal hotel yesterday, killing a police officer before officers returned fire, killing him, police said. A civilian also died, but it wasn't immediately clear who fired that shot. The police chief said a second officer was seriously injured in the shooting in Montreal's Côte de Neige neighborhood, but he's in stable condition. The chief said it was the first time in 24 years that a Montreal police officer had been killed in the line of duty. The chief said someone called emergency services around 11:35 a.m. about a person who was sticking a gun out of a window at the Hilton Hotel. Police arrived at the scene and were targeted with gunfire. Video showed the shooter was also outside the hotel. Police are trying to determine the suspect's motive, and they have not identified the shooter. Police identified the deceased officer as Constable Mohammed Lamine Ben Redouan. He had been with the force since 2021. In France, they're enduring very hot temperatures this week. Trains, concerts, and sports events were canceled, and authorities are cracking down on drinking alcohol in public. Multiple drownings were reported as people sought relief in whatever water they could find. About a third of France is under a red alert for heat, where high temperatures reached 104 degrees in some areas. The Eiffel Tower and other Paris venues set up misting stations to cool down crowds, and tourists in Rome dunked themselves in fountains. German Chancellor Friedrich Merz pledged to push through a proposed reform of the country's creaking pension system that would include raising the retirement age gradually in line with life expectancy, declaring that failure's not an option. Merz's coalition of center-right and center-left parties, according to AP, took office just over a year ago with pledges to reform and turn around Germany's sluggish economy, the biggest in Europe. It has since become deeply unpopular, in part because of perceptions that it has squabbled, but so far achieved little. Germany's economy returned to modest growth last year after shrinking for 2 years in a row. The government expects underwhelming growth of 0.5% this year, a figure that has been pushed down by the fallout from the war with Iran. And an armed group killed at least 20 people in a community in the north-central region of Nigeria. The attack occurred Sunday in the Kawel community in the Bakos area of Plateau State. Police officers arrived at the scene and exchanged gunfire with the assailants, forcing them to retreat. No arrests were reported. No group has immediately claimed responsibility for the attack in a region that has experienced a recurring pattern of violence. It is 6:50 on this Tuesday morning on WDEV, taking a look at your roads right now. Looks like there are no major incidents or accidents, according to our traffic tracker. A number of sites are for construction are going active at this time. And be aware of that as part of your morning commute. No reports of any fog along the roads either, so visibility is favorable as well. And so right now, all's good out on the highways and byways. You can call 244-1777 if you have some relevant traffic information to pass along.
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1: On the morning news service, we continue with national news. The U.S. Senate has passed a bipartisan housing bill that aims to reduce federal regulations and expand local control. One of the most sweeping efforts in recent decades to increase supply and bring down prices. The bill passed 85-5. It heads to the House. It's been the focus of intense negotiations in recent weeks as lawmakers in both parties try to address housing costs in an election year. The final version of the legislation bans corporate investors from buying single-family homes, but does not include a Senate provision that would have required investors to sell newly constructed homes within 7 years. Senate Banking Committee Chair Tim Scott, a South Carolina Republican, says he worked with Democrats to get the bill passed, and he says the measure was the result of years of work to lower costs, expand housing supply, cut red tape, protect taxpayers, and help more Americans achieve the dream of home ownership. Massachusetts Senator Elizabeth Warren, the top Democrat on the banking panel, said it's the most significant housing bill to pass Congress since 1990, when the average home in America was sold for $150,000. Now she said it costs more than $500,000. Firefighters delivered conflicting testimony Monday during the federal arson trial for the man accused of sparking the deadly Palisades fire in Los Angeles last year, with one saying he heard fireworks before the blaze started and the other saying he did not. The government is accusing Jonathan Rindernecht of sparking a brush fire in the coastal Pacific Palisades neighborhood on January 1st, 2025, that they say ultimately reignited and became one of the most destructive wildfires in California history. The attorney for Rindernecht called two firefighters to the stand who delivered contradicting accounts of the evening. And later, the judge dismissed a juror who thanked one of the firefighters for their service after the testimony. Comedian Carlos Mencia has pleaded not guilty to 12 felony charges, alleging he failed to report or pay taxes on more than $8 million in earnings. The 58-year-old Mencia appeared behind glass in a custody area of a Los Angeles County court at his arraignment Monday, where a judge reduced his bail from $250,000 to $50,000. Mencia has been in jail since his arrest Thursday. Court documents show he's posted bail, but it's not clear if he's been released. 6:55 on the morning news service as we head toward the top of the hour with more local and regional news coverage. In Burlington, they're experiencing a resurgence, according to Progressive Mayor Emma Mulvaney-Stanak. The mayor attributed the improvements to improved public safety measures, including the rebuilding of the police department, the completion of Main Street construction, and increased events aimed at attracting visitors. Reports indicate an uptick in foot traffic on Church Street this summer following past declines linked to reduced Canadian tourism and public safety problems. The Outdoor Gear Exchange reported a rise in customers since April, and officials plan to hire 10 more police officers in the next fiscal year. The city council recently approved spending $150,000 for security enhancements in the central district, but specific plans are pending. Mulvaney-Stanak has also reached out to Republican Governor Phil Scott for further collaboration. In Shelburne, Mary Catherine Jones has established a successful audiobook recording studio in her home, where she's recorded over 150 audiobooks. Through her business, The Audiobook Experience, she collaborates with authors from Vermont and beyond, helping them deliver their stories in audio form. Jones emphasizes the importance of voice in storytelling, saying that working with authors directly is her favorite aspect of the job. Jones shares her recording techniques and prepares authors with exercises for voice clarity. She says the process of creating an audiobook requires substantial editing and time, often scheduling 3 hours of work for every hour of listening. The audiobook market now represents more than 15% of the book market and is projected to exceed $30 billion by 2030. Vermont has enacted H 938, the Vermont Homelessness Response Continuum, which advocates say improves disability protections for homeless people. Signed into law last week by Governor Phil Scott, the new law mandates that the state's homelessness response system comply with the federal Americans with Disabilities Act, affecting about 4,000 Vermonters. The law allocates nearly $83 million for various shelter services, but includes a reduction in motel vouchers, limiting their availability to 700 in the warmer months and 1,000 in the winter. End Homelessness Vermont praised the law as a significant step forward. They express concerns about funding for case management and emergency shelters. Also, the organization received a $200,000 state appropriation for fiscal year 2027 to help people with disabilities who are facing housing insecurity. Heavy rain caused major flooding and widespread damage in several parts of Montreal over the weekend. Power was knocked out for more than 21,000 customers Saturday evening after severe thunderstorms. The flooding overwhelmed the sewer system in some parts of the city, turning streets into lakes. A number of major streets were closed. Officials across the West Island advised residents to limit their water use to avoid further sewer backups. The city closed down many buildings, including a library and cultural center. And there was a two-car crash on I-89 overnight near the St. Albans Exit 19. Crews have worked the scene and cleaned up fluids and removed the vehicles from the roadway, which has now fully reopened again for normal travel. It is 6:59.
12: Happy birthday to you.
1: Happy birthday. on this June 23rd to Early LeBounty. Happy birthday, Early, from Dad and all of us here at WDEV. Also, happy birthday to Eric Bloom, Josh Welch, Joshua Bruno, John Adams Jr., and happy anniversaries to Mr. and Mrs. Joe Gagnon and Mr. and Mrs. Mark Thompson.
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14: Breaking news this hour from Town Hall. I'm Rich Thomason. Good day in for a bumpy ride today on Wall Street with stock futures deep in the red, the tech sector being especially hard hit, with the NASDAQ futures down around 2.5%, driven lower by a slump in shares of SpaceX. Vice President Vance is suggesting the Reagan doctrine, trust but verify, very much alive and well when it comes to the ongoing negotiations with Iran.
15: My point is not that I trust or distrust anybody. My point is that I trust actions. And what the president has asked us to do is verify what they're doing, focus less on what they're saying.
14: The vice president says the Iran talks are off to a positive start. But as the BBC's Sanjay Dasgupta explains, some key issues remain to be ironed out.
16: Speaking to Iranian state television as he traveled back from the talks in Switzerland, Iran's lead negotiator Mohammad Bakir Ghalibaf said he'd already made it clear through his previous postings on social media that the administration of the Strait of Hormuz would never return to the way it was before the war. He also said Iran-US had agreed to establish coordination mechanisms for 30 days to ensure smooth passage for vessels through the strait. Speaking to reporters on Monday, President Trump had said the Strait of Hormuz was totally open.
14: The Pentagon is asking Congress for roughly $80 billion, mostly to cover the cost of the Iran war. President Trump pays a visit to Pennsylvania's Lehigh Valley today, making a stop at a Mack truck plant in the Allentown area, casting a spotlight on the U.S. economy and the crucial role of American manufacturing. And politically, Pennsylvania is an important swing state. In 2016 and 2024, it was Pennsylvania vote that helped Mr. Trump to win the White House. And on Wall Street, the Dow futures are down 248 points. NASDAQ futures 781 points lower. The S&P futures down 99. More on these stories, townhall.com.
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14: France is experiencing another day of scorching heat, with most of the population exposed to extreme temperatures. The government placing 54 departments under a red heat wave alert. The heat's expected to last at least through the end of the week, highs above 100 degrees Fahrenheit in many towns. The extreme weather being compared to a notorious heat wave in August of 2003, during which an estimated 15,000 people died. Some other parts of Europe, including Spain, Portugal, and England, are also feeling the heat. Security forces in the Turkish capital have carried out a major operation ahead of next month's NATO summit, detaining more than 200 people with suspected terrorist ties, including ISIS ties. President Trump is expected to attend the two-day summit that starts on the 7th of July. Officials plan to impose strict security measures, including banning demonstrations and restricting road access in various areas. News and analysis at townhall.com. A young child is at the heart of a health care controversy and the issue of parental rights in Texas.
18: The parents of a two-year-old girl suing to stop brain death testing at Texas Children's Hospital. They want more time for their daughter to recover following a near-drowning incident. The hospital wants to conduct testing to determine next steps in the child's medical care. Now, most legal battles over life support start after a brain death diagnosis, but this case challenges the testing phase. The family also wants to transfer their daughter to another hospital. Jason Walker reporting.
14: An investigation is being organized after a Tesla using an automated driving feature slammed into a house in Texas at high speed, killing a 76-year-old woman who was standing inside. More on these stories at townhall.com.
1: Outside the Radio Vermont studios, cloudy skies and 59 degrees. High today is going to get up into the 70s with some light shower activity possible. Red Sox get walked off last night in Colorado. Of some highlights coming up in sports. Good morning. It's 7:05 on this Tuesday, June 23rd. I'm Lee Cattell, and this is the Morning News Service on WDEV FM and AM, streaming at WDEVradio.com. The average gasoline price in Vermont is $4.14 a gallon, down 14 cents a gallon from last week. The lowest price in the state yesterday was $3.59, and the highest was $4.55. The national average price of gasoline is also down 14 cents a gallon over the last week to $3.85. According to Gas Buddy data from more than 11 million weekly price reports covering over 150,000 gas stations across the country, the national average price of diesel fell 19 cents compared to a week ago and stands at $4.99 a gallon. A Jericho man was injured in a motorcycle crash Monday afternoon in Enosburg. Vermont State Police say 56-year-old Todd Santor was traveling east on Sampsonville Road and failed to negotiate a right-hand sweeping turn and collided with a guardrail on the eastbound lane near the Missisquoi Valley Rail Trail crossing. He was taken to Northwestern Medical Center and then to University of Vermont Medical Center for treatment of serious injuries. Vermont 211, a call service that refers to and connects people to available social services, will no longer operate 24/7, but the group that operates it says few will be impacted. Allison LaMagna, the executive director of United Ways of Vermont, the nonprofit that runs the 211 service for the state, tells the Times Argus that from 4 p.m. to 10 p.m., Vermont 211 sees about 20 calls per day. After 10 p.m., it drops to one or two. For many years, it was available to call at all times, but starting July 1st, it will not take calls from 10 p.m. to 8 a.m. The Central Vermont Career Center is getting ready for another bond vote in November, contingent on the outcomes of a newly established Executive Facilities Committee meeting scheduled for next week. CVCC Superintendent Jody Emerson said while the Washington Central Board has shown support for exploring a new satellite campus, questions about the specifics of the project remain unanswered. Emerson said they have to know where the construction site will be before proceeding. The potential plan involves a dual campus model. Costs estimated at $73 million are half the size and expense of a previously rejected bond proposal. The committee is expected to finalize design options and cost estimates by mid-July, with a bond warning needed by September 14th to proceed with a vote on November 3rd. The Vermont State Police have identified the victims of last week's fire in Chelsea as 57-year-old Max Quayle and 71-year-old Karen Snyder, both of whom lived in the house where the fire occurred. The investigation into the origin and cause of the fire by the Department of Public Safety continues. John McNeil, a former Tesla executive and current General Motors board member, promoted his new book called The Algorithm at an event hosted by the Vermont Center for Emerging Technologies. In his book, McNeil discusses management techniques inspired by Elon Musk, focusing on the practice of addressing key issues in regular meetings with engineering or business teams. He emphasized the importance of preparing for presentations to the CEO to maximize performance among team members. The event aimed to educate local entrepreneurs on effective business management strategies. And a Pittsford man pleaded not guilty in court Monday after an alleged standoff with police. 42-year-old Jeremy Bernard faces both felony and misdemeanor charges after authorities responded to a gas station this past weekend where he reportedly attempted to set gas pumps on fire and engaged in aggressive behavior, including throwing rocks and threats toward a neighbor. Bernard pleaded not guilty in Rutland County Court to aggravated assault on a police officer and attempted arson. He was ordered held without bail and will undergo a psychiatric evaluation. Traffic is next on the Morning News Service. It is 7:10.
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1: Hi, the morning commute looks pretty good right now. I don't see any significant incidents or accidents. There's a couple cars stopped along the shoulder here and there along some roads, and construction sites are going active at this hour. But there are no big incidents right now on the roads, according to our traffic tracker. If you spot something, you can contact the Radio Vermont Studios at 244-1777, and we will pass your relevant information along.
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1: At 7:12, the morning news service continues with international news. U.S. Vice President J.D. Vance said his talks with senior Iranian officials in Switzerland created a good foundation for a successful final deal as they seek a permanent end to the war that the U.S. and Israel began in late February. Vance and U.S. officials claimed progress on the establishment of mechanisms to ensure that the Strait of Hormuz stays open and to address fighting between Israel and Iran-backed Hezbollah militants in southern Lebanon, where a ceasefire appeared to be holding. Andy Burnham is Britain's newest lawmaker and likely its next prime minister. He was meeting Labour Party colleagues in preparation for a leadership contest in which he may be the only contender. Burnham won a special election last week for a seat in Parliament with the express aim of challenging Starmer for the leadership. He's been since 2017 the mayor of Greater Manchester. Prime Minister Starmer announced he'll step down within weeks after 2 years in office marred by missteps and errors in judgment that eroded his standing with the public and the party. Burnham's chances got a boost Monday when former Health Secretary Wes Streeting announced his support. Streeting was considered his main rival. Nominations for the Labour leadership will open July 9th and close a week later. If Burnham's the only contender, he could be prime minister by July 17th. A delegation from the Afghan Taliban is traveling to Brussels, Belgium for closed-door talks with staff with the European Union that is expected to focus on deportations. Afghans make up one of the largest groups of migrants seeking asylum in the European Union, but a growing number of governments in the 27-nation bloc want to speed up and increase deportations for those whose claims are rejected or who commit crimes in their host countries. Afghan authorities have imposed restrictions on rights, particularly for women and girls, since the Taliban seized power in the country in 2021 in the wake of the chaotic withdrawal of U.S.-led forces. Rights groups say Tuesday's meeting undercuts the EU's human rights obligations and could endanger people in Europe and Afghanistan. An armed group in Nigeria killed at least 20 people in a community in the north-central region of the country. Police officers arrived at the scene and exchanged gunfire with the assailants, forcing them to retreat. No arrests were reported. An insurgency in northeastern Nigeria has killed thousands of people and displaced millions over the years. And armed gangs are active in the northwest and north-central parts of the country. Police in Hungary have arrested a 30-year-old man who investigators say collected human body parts that he'd gathered from abandoned cemeteries and from his workplace at a hospital. Hungary's National Bureau of Investigation arrested the man in Budapest last week after getting information that he'd been storing the body parts at work and at home. The man is employed as an orderly at the hospital, police said. During a search of the man's apartment, investigators seized skulls, a complete lower leg and a hand, as well as a reconstruction of a human face prepared from facial skin. Other bones were found stored in a suitcase. A heart in a jar was also found. The man admitted collecting the body parts during questioning and said he was particularly attracted to human body parts and that he had prepared food from such parts and eaten them. He is being held on suspicion of illegal use of human bodies. His identity was not revealed. Your forecast is next on the Morning News Service on WDEV, brought to you by Gillespie Fuels and Propane. It is 7:16.
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21: This is meteorologist Madeline Smith with an exclusive report for the stations of Radio Vermont. A few isolated rain showers may linger into your early morning commutes today, mainly east of the Greens, as a low-pressure system gradually exits New England throughout the day. Some patchy fog out there this morning, clearing out by mid-morning under partly to mostly cloudy skies. An upper-level trough overhead may allow for an isolated shower or two this afternoon towards the Northeast Kingdom and along the international border, but most areas will stay dry after showers end this morning and get a reprieve from all the recent rainfall. Light northerly winds around 5 miles per hour with high temperatures today reaching into the lower 70s in the Northeast Kingdom, mid-70s in the Upper Valley to the upper 70s in the Champlain Valley. Skies will gradually begin to clear some overnight tonight with only a stray rain shower to expected before midnight. Low temperatures for tonight ranging from the mid-50s in the Upper Valley in the Northeast Kingdom to the upper 50s in the Champlain Valley. For Radio Vermont, this is meteorologist Madeline Smith reporting from the Mount Washington Observatory.
1: Outside the Waterbury studios, cloudy skies and 59 degrees.
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1: At 7:19, we take a look at national news here on WDEV. On Monday, a federal judge shut down the Trump administration's pilot program, restricting the purchase of soda and junk food with SNAP benefits. U.S. District Judge Amy Berman Jackson, an Obama appointee, said Agriculture Secretary Brooke Rollins applied the wrong law in approving a pilot program for states that wanted to restrict junk food purchases. 23 states applied for the pilot program in an effort to limit the purchase of soda, candy, and other junk food. Plaintiffs in five states filed the lawsuit against Secretary of Agriculture Brooke Rollins. Judge Berman Jackson's ruling applies to five states: West Virginia, Tennessee, Colorado, Iowa, and Nebraska. California state workers are threatening a mass exodus after Governor Gavin Newsom ordered employees to return to the office 4 days a week beginning July 1st. The mandate would largely end the remote work arrangements many state employees have enjoyed since the COVID response. Left-wing union leaders have launched a campaign against the order, including billboards near Sacramento highways warning of heavier traffic and overcrowded offices. Annika Walls, the president of SEIU Local 100, said that workers have been performing their jobs effectively from home for years. State workers are backing legislation that would require agencies to offer telework options unless they can justify why a position must be performed in person. A 32-year-old Venezuelan illegal immigrant who was teaching in an Illinois classroom has been arrested by Immigration and Customs Enforcement for allegedly acting as the driver and getaway accomplice for two Tren de Aragua gang members during a December 2024 mass shooting in Chicago that left three people dead and five others wounded. Giovanna Mercedes Moreno Acapinti, a Venezuelan national with dual Italian citizenship, entered the United States in October of 2021 under the visa waiver program and overstayed her visa. She was taken into ICE custody in May and is currently being held at the Grayson County Detention Center in Kentucky pending removal from the country. Four crew members sustained minor injuries Monday when a Coast Guard helicopter crashed during a routine training flight in southeast Alaska. The MH-60 Jayhawk helicopter crashed several miles outside Sitka in a sparsely populated area near Harbor Mountain. The coastal town sits on Baranof Island. The surrounding Pacific Ocean currents limit extreme temperatures but deliver about 100 inches of rain every year. Rescuers arrived about an hour after the crash and took all four crew members to the Mount Edgecombe Medical Center. And Admiral Bob Little, commander of the Coast Guard's Arctic District, said, "We are incredibly relieved our crew members survived with only minor injuries." And the top U.S. auto regulator, the National Highway Traffic Safety Administration, opened an investigation Monday after a Tesla using an automated driving feature slammed into a Texas home at high speed and killed a 76-year-old woman standing inside. The NHTSA said it's opening a special investigation into the Tesla Model 3 crash that happened Friday near Houston. The car was using technology that Elon Musk considers key to the company's future. The Tesla CEO is rolling out robo-taxis using automated software in several U.S. cities this year and plans to invite Tesla owners to put their cars into the fleet using the same system across the country. The driver told the Harris County Sheriff's Office he was using the technology, according to a police report on the crash, but it's not clear what role, if any, it played in the incident. The police report said the driver was not drunk and is cooperating. Sports is next on the Morning News Service on WDEV. 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

0: 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Red Sox in action last night, taking on the Colorado Rockies.
1: Seems to me Durbin's about to deposit one here. The 1-1 is swung on and ripped into left field. That's down for a base hit. Contreras rounds third. He's waved home. Awful throw from left field. Red Sox put a couple up, and it is 2-0 in Denver.
0: Yeah, 2-0 Red Sox heading into the bottom of the ninth inning when they turn things over to their closer, Aroldis Chapman.
1: Nothing Red Sox, but the base is loaded with nobody out. 0-1. Chapman throws and a swing and a ground ball inside the third baseline that might well win the game. It definitely ties it. It takes a bad hop and the Rockies are going to win it. A bases clearing triple in the bottom of the ninth. A disaster in Denver and the Rockies win it 3-2.
0: Yeah, that's how it ended last night in Denver. And Aroldis Chapman, the Rockies started the inning with three straight singles, and then McCarthy hit that liner to win the game. And McCarthy was swarmed by excited teammates. Colorado hasn't had a whole lot to be excited about this year either. But they finished the game with eight straight hits covering the last two innings. They're the first team since at least 1961 with eight hits in its final eight plate appearances. One runner was thrown out at second base to end the eighth inning. That's how they managed to do that. And it's also the third time the Rockies earned a walk-off win in nine innings when entering the ninth inning without having scored a run. The last two times they did that were in 2018 and 2008. The Sox got a great start from Jake Bennett, six scoreless innings while striking out nine, but how it ended left the Red Sox a defeat. The Red Sox will have right-hander Sonny Gray, who's 8-1 on the season, going tonight. The Rockies counter with lefty Sean Sullivan, and we're on the air at 7:40 this evening. The Detroit Tigers beat the New York Yankees last night in Detroit, 5-3 the final there. Cubs and Mets were postponed with weather. Royals beat the Rays 2-1, Blue Jays over the Astros 4-2, and the Orioles were 6-1 winners over the Angels. Everything in Major League Baseball full schedule tonight, and it's all under the lights. In the NBA, the big trade, Giannis Antetokounmpo, known as the Greek Freak, the 6'11", two-time most valuable player with Milwaukee, will be a Miami Heat after Miami landed Antetokounmpo along with Bobby Portis. They go to Miami, and the Heat get a haul of players and draft picks, including Wisconsin native Tyler Herro, and the number 13 selection in tonight's NBA draft, and first-round picks in 2031 and 33, and a second-rounder in 2033. The Celtics were reportedly in the mix for Antetokounmpo, but the Bucks decided to trade him to Miami for a passel of picks. At the College World Series in Omaha, Nebraska, Oklahoma defeated North Carolina yesterday 13-2 in the third and deciding game of the best.

0: Championship for North Carolina. Runner-up for the third time since 2006. They have 13 College World Series appearances without a championship. At the World Cup last night, the stars of their respective winning teams performed prominently. Lionel Messi became the World Cup's all-time goals leader as Argentina advanced. Messi scored twice in the game, and it started with him missing a penalty kick, shooting wide early on in the game, but he scored in the 38th minute and then again in extra time at the end of the second half to give Argentina a 2-0 win over Austria. The Argentines have clinched a spot in the next round of the World Cup, as has France, where their big star player, Kylian Mbappe, scored twice as France handled Iraq 3-0 in a game that featured a two-hour delay from some thunderstorms in Philadelphia. France also moving on to the knockout stage, as has Norway. Their big star Erling Haaland scored twice in a 3-2 win over Senegal, and Algeria rallied for a 2-1 win over Jordan last night in San Francisco. And Algeria, with a win and a loss so far, they keep themselves in contention. Jordan on the ropes with two losses so far. Today's action, 1 o'clock in Houston, Portugal versus Uzbekistan. 4 o'clock in Foxborough, England and Ghana. 7 o'clock in Toronto tonight, Panama versus Croatia. And in Guadalajara this evening at 10, Colombia squares off against Congo. And that's sports. Mountaineers home game tonight, 6:30 at the Rec Field. It is the morning news service on WDEV, 7:32.
1: With SRN News, I'm Rich Thomason in Washington. Could be in for a bumpy ride today on Wall Street. Stock futures deep in the red this morning. The tech sector being especially hard hit. The Nasdaq futures down well over 2.5%, driven lower by a slump in shares of SpaceX. Vice President Vance is suggesting the Reagan Doctrine, trust but verify, very much alive and well when it comes to the ongoing negotiations with Iran. The vice president says those talks are off to a positive start. The Pentagon is asking Congress for about $80 billion, most of that, to cover the cost of the Iran war. President Trump will pay a visit to Pennsylvania's Lehigh Valley today, making a stop at a Mack truck plant in the Allentown area. And watching Wall Street, the Dow futures are down 206 points, as Nasdaq futures off 788 points. More details, srnnews.com.
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0: Business news. There's a rout on Wall Street right now as futures markets in New York are moving down. The S&P and the Russell 2000 are down 1.3%. The Dow down 0.5%, and the Nasdaq is off 2.6%. There was an international sell-off, and the tech-heavy South Korean Kospi down 10% today. The Nikkei in Japan down 3.5%, and the Hang Seng in Hong Kong and the Shanghai Composite are also down about 1.8% and 1.4% respectively. In Europe, not quite as bleak, but downward. The FTSE 0.5%, the CAC 40 in Paris 0.8%, and the DAX in Germany is down 1.1%. Commodities are also pointing downward. Crude oil off 7 cents at $73.79 a barrel. gold off 50.

0: $55 at $4,147 an ounce, and silver nearly 5% drop to $62.36. Well, here's an interesting bit of news that you may want to pay attention to. Oracle, as part of a broad restructuring and an AI-focused expansion, is now getting ready to reduce its workforce by about 13%, or about 21,000 employees. Oracle is preparing to raise up to $50 billion in new capital to fund AI infrastructure. More than half of its backlog estimated to be tied to commitments related to OpenAI. And again, about 21,000 of their employees are about to be laid off at Oracle. And stocks of local interest, Beta Technologies down 37 cents at 1573. And IBM up $3.12 at $252.22 a share. And Unilever down 70 cents at $57.70 a share. It is 7:36.
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0: 7:37, the morning news service continuing with local and regional news. According to the Haverhill Police, a bicycle accident in North Haverhill on May 27th resulted in the death of 72-year-old Joseph Miller, and the bicyclist himself was responsible for it. The police say Miller was riding north on Route 10 when he swerved into oncoming traffic, leading to a crash. The driver of the oncoming vehicle was driving below the speed limit and was not determined to be at fault. Miller was airlifted to a local hospital where he later died from his injuries. Police have closed that investigation. New York voters are participating in primary contests for seats for the U.S. House. New York City Mayor Zoran Mamdani is endorsing several Democrats, including former Comptroller Brad Lander, who is challenging incumbent Dan Golden in Lower Manhattan and Brooklyn. Four Democrats are running to challenge Republican Representative Mike Lawler in the 17th District, and there are both Democratic and Republican primaries for the 23rd District, which for a long time has been held by a Republican, Elise Stefanik. Polls close at 9 p.m. Registered party members can participate in their own primaries, and about 107,000 early votes have already been cast. Vermont has experienced a number of tornadoes already this year, three, surpassing the state's average of one tornado per year. An EF1 tornado landed in Williamstown April 16th, and two more EF1 tornadoes touched down in Lincoln and Woodstock on June 18th. Historically, Vermont gets about one tornado a year. The last year with three tornadoes was 1961. Now, Vermont has also in 1962, five tornadoes were reported. The city of Burlington is experiencing a resurgence, according to Progressive Mayor Emma Mulvaney-Stanak. The mayor attributed the improvements to improved public safety measures, including the rebuilding of the police department, the completion of Main Street construction, and increased events aimed at attracting visitors. Reports indicate an uptick in foot traffic on Church Street this summer, following past declines linked to reduced Canadian tourism and public safety problems. The Outdoor Gear Exchange reported a rise in customers since April, and officials plan to hire 10 more police officers in the next fiscal year. The city council recently approved spending $150,000 for security enhancements in the central district, but specific plans are pending. Mulvaney-Stanak has also reached out to Republican Governor Phil Scott for further collaboration. In Shelburne, Mary Catherine Jones has established a successful audiobook recording studio in her home, where she's recorded more than 150 audiobooks. Through her business, The Audiobook Experience, she collaborates with authors from Vermont and beyond, helping them deliver their stories in audio form. Jones emphasizes the importance of voice in storytelling, saying that working with authors directly is her favorite aspect of the job. Jones shares her recording techniques and prepares authors with exercises for voice clarity. She says the process of creating an audiobook requires substantial editing and time, often scheduling 3 hours of work for every hour of listening. The audiobook market now represents more than 15% of the book market and is projected to exceed $30 billion by 2030. 7:41, this is the Morning News Service on WDEV. World headlines on the way.
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0: In world headlines, the president of Iran is in Pakistan for talks with officials who have been mediating negotiations between Iran and the United States on a permanent end to the war in the Middle East. Even as discrepancies emerge on what had been agreed upon so far, and violence broke out again in Lebanon. President Masoud Pezeshkian's visit to Islamabad comes as technical teams are working on details of the deal that followed high-level negotiations in Switzerland Monday, led by U.S. Vice President J.D. Vance and Iran's Parliamentary Speaker Mohammed Bagher Kalibaf. In Iran's capital, Foreign Ministry spokesperson Ismail Baghaei told reporters no visits have been scheduled for the UN watchdog, the International Atomic Energy Agency, to examine Iranian nuclear sites. Vance previously said the negotiations in Switzerland won an agreement for the IAEA to inspect the sites. Egyptian security forces detained hundreds of people, including foreigners, on the country's border with Sudan, accusing them of illegal gold mining and smuggling. Egypt's southern region has many gold mines, and the government has launched big mining projects there, including the Sukari mega project. The military statement said the detainees were 87 Egyptians and 136 foreigners, without naming their countries. The operation included the seizure of large amounts of equipment and devices used in illegal mining operations. The region borders Sudan, which also has many gold mines. And with the chaos of Sudan's three-year war, much of the mining there is unregulated. More than 50% of gold mined in Sudan was smuggled out of the country, according to a UN panel of experts report in 2024. And gold accounts for 70% of that country's revenue. In Europe, millions of people were exposed to exceptionally high temperatures, with 40 fatalities from drowning in France in the past week. If residents seek relief from the heat, temperatures will remain high day and night in France for much of the rest of the week. The National Weather Service in France put 54 departments under a red heat wave alert. That's about half the country. Italy, Spain, and Britain were also hit. And French Prime Minister Sébastien Lecornu said the 40 people who died by drowning since last Thursday were mainly young people. Security forces in Ankara, the capital of Turkey, carried out sweeping raids today ahead of next month's NATO summit. They detained more than 200 people with suspected links to the Islamic State group and other extremist groups. Some media outlets reported that some of those detained were politicians or activists, leading to allegations of arbitrary detentions. U.S. President Donald Trump is expected to join other leaders of the 32-member alliance in Ankara for the summit on July 7th and 8th. And in Scotland, the estranged husband of Scotland's former First Minister, Nicola Sturgeon, was sentenced to 5 years and 3 months in prison for embezzling more than 400,000 British pounds from the Scottish National Party to fund a luxury lifestyle when he was its chief executive. Peter Murrell admitted using party money to buy a high-priced motorhome, a Jaguar electric SUV, Bremont watches, and household items that included two toilet seats. He was given credit for time served. Sturgeon led Scotland's semi-autonomous government for more than 8 years and has Sturgeon is the wife. She has distanced herself from Morrell's crimes and said she was not aware of them. 7:46 on the morning news service. Your forecast here from Mount Washington Observatory.
1: This is meteorologist Madeline Smith with an exclusive report for the stations of Radio Vermont. A few isolated rain showers may linger into your early morning commutes today, mainly east of the Greens, as a low-pressure system gradually exits New England throughout the day. Some patchy fog out there this morning, clearing out by mid-morning under partly to mostly cloudy skies. An upper-level trough overhead may allow for an isolated shower or two this afternoon towards the Northeast Kingdom and along the international border, but most areas will stay dry after showers end this morning and get a reprieve from all the recent rainfall. Light northerly winds around 5 miles per hour with high temperatures today reaching into the lower 70s in the Northeast Kingdom, mid-70s in the Upper Valley to the upper 70s in the Champlain Valley. Skies will gradually begin to clear some overnight tonight with only a stray rain shower to expected before midnight. Low temperatures for tonight ranging from the mid-50s in the Upper Valley in the Northeast Kingdom to the upper 50s in the Champlain Valley. For Radio Vermont, this is meteorologist Madeline Smith reporting from the Mount Washington Observatory.
0: Cloudy skies and 60 degrees outside the Radio Vermont studios on this Tuesday morning. Lee Cattell with you. It is 7:47, and joining me on the line right now is Richard Petoniak of Waitsfield, Champlain Valley Telecom, Green Mountain Access, connecting Vermonters to the community dating back more than 100 years. And Richard, good morning to you, sir.
2: Good morning, Lee. How are you?
0: I'm doing very well. Today we're going to spend a little bit of time congratulating some folks who just wrapped up their education with some scholarship announcements.
2: Yeah, the Eunice B. Farrar Scholarship is something that Waitsfield Telecom has been doing for years and years and years. Eunice was Eric Haskins' grandmother, and she was basically the head honcho, if you will, here at the phone company for years and years and years, very influential in the Mad River Valley, and so very proud to have a scholarship attached to her name. These are several area students actually from throughout the Mad River Valley and the Central Champlain Valley and some beyond, I think. The names are listed right on our website at wcvt.com, and I'll actually just run quickly through the names: Aiden Fuller, Dylan Lane, Jaden Walls, Lola Kimball, Maya Morgan, Riley Little, and Zoe Provost. So some are from up in Danville, some are Harwood in the Mad River Valley, and over at Mount Abe, and over in Middlebury. Students, all seven of these students, we just want to congratulate and wish them very, very high levels of success and fun in their future endeavors.
0: Excellent. The scholarships, and for folks who might be heading into their senior year at one of these schools, how can they find out more about getting themselves entered into these scholarships?
2: Yeah, they can reach out to Lorraine here at Waitsfield and Champlain Valley Telecom. She sort of spearheads and directs those scholarship applications. It's something that we do every year and have for many, many years. I think as long as I can remember, and that's now 30 years I've been with the company. And so I think it's been going on longer than that even. So definitely proud to work for an organization that wants to give back to the local community for sure. And that's just another one of the ways that we do that.
0: And never too early for youngsters to get started on that to help pay for the next level of their education. You can find out more at WCVT.com or contact the offices and talk to Lorraine. What is the Command IQ app?
2: So, you know, you hear the expression and have for years, you know, there's an app for that. And you don't have to have an app to use our service. And that's something that we feel very strongly. We want to give the option to those folks that want that kind of control or that kind of utility. But you don't really need it if you don't, you know, if you just want to set it and forget it, as they say. But if you do need that sort of level of control and administration for your Wi-Fi network, we offer an app that ties in with our existing fiber customers with their Calix hardware that we supply. So basically what that allows you to do is, you know, if you're a parent and you want to set up parental controls or you want to set up schedules, change your Wi-Fi information, network name and password, that sort of thing, it gives you that functionality without having to log into the router to do it. So Command IQ is an app, and it also includes several other services or several other features as well, including a backup feature. So in the event that, you know, it's rare that we have outages, but in the event, you know, let's say you're a home business and you absolutely have to have a backup plan for an internet connection, this allows you to tether your whole home network to your cell phone's hotspot. if you needed it. It's pretty rare that we have an outage, but if it does occur and you're a small business or work from home and you need that backup plan, that's what this app allows you to do. And again, I don't want to scare folks off. A lot of people are hesitant about apps and, there's an app for everything and they kind of see that as a bad thing. This is an optional thing. It's not something that our customers have to use, but it's there for those that want to use it. It's downloadable from both of the stores, the Apple Store, the Google Store, and so you can download it for free, and it will help you manage your home Wi-Fi network.
0: 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Richard, appreciate your time. 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
2: Watch out for those storms that are coming through. We seem to be getting a long line of them over the last couple weeks. So if you have not set up power protection for your internet equipment or just electronics in general, please consider doing that. Save yourself a lot of headaches. So get yourself a good surge protector and battery backup.
0: Thanks very much, Richard Petoniak, Waitsfield, Champlain Valley Telecom, and Green Mountain Access here on the Morning News Service on WDEV, FM, and AM. 7:53, the morning commute looks fairly benign right now. A lot of construction zones are busy, and there is a bit of slower traffic past Exit 11 in Bolton. Southbounders are down to about 30 miles per hour where the lanes merge, and that is in the Bolton Flats area now. So be aware of those couple of merger spots along the interstates, and be aware of those, but there are no major problems among them right now. In fact, all roads appear to be flowing freely at this time. A couple of national stories here. 40 mayors from around the world have signed on to a pact to try to shape how urban data centers are built and operated. It's their vision for how urban data center development can be done sustainably and not at the expense of their city's natural resources, energy prices, or climate targets. C40 Cities is an alliance of nearly 100 cities looking to impact climate change, and they launched it during London Climate Action Week. Many new data centers are coming to rural areas for cheap land. Experts at C40 say metropolitan areas are under tremendous pressure, too, with about 1,700 data centers located in their network of cities so far. The development of data centers is expected to grow by more than 40% in 50 of those cities. C40 got involved because the mayors of Phoenix, Arizona, and Melbourne, Australia, got together over worries about data centers using a lot of their city's electricity and water and competing with housing developers for available land. There was a shooting Monday at a library in Northern California. Two people are dead. A suspect is in custody. Police responded after 5 p.m. To the Chico branch of the Butte County Library. Once officers were inside the library, the suspect fled out the back where additional law enforcement were waiting and took the suspect into custody. The streets around the library were temporarily closed. A child was hospitalized with a minor injury. Aldridge said there's no serious threat to the public. The police did not release the suspect's name or details on what prompted the shooting. Law enforcement said they believe the shooter acted alone. Local news to take us to the top of the hour here on WDEV FM and AM. It is 7:56. The Fletcher Free Library in Burlington has launched its Summer Challenge program, and it'll run until August 17th. The theme for this year is Unearth a Story. The program includes performances of Don't Let the Pigeon Drive the Bus, the musical, that'll be this Thursday, and shows by Very Merry Theater in July. Children can register for the reading challenge in person or online. Adults and teens can participate in Summer Challenge Bingo. The effort aims to encourage reading. It's backed by local sponsors, and there's more online at FletcherFree.org. There was a two-car crash on I-89 overnight near St. Albans Exit 19. Crews worked the scene and cleaned up fluids and got the vehicles off the roadway, which has fully reopened again for normal travel. Heavy rain caused major flooding and widespread damage in several parts of Montreal over the weekend. Power was knocked out for more than 21,000 customers Saturday evening after severe thunderstorms. The flooding overwhelmed the sewer system in some parts of the city, turning streets into lakes. A number of major streets were closed. Officials across the West Island advised residents to limit their water use to avoid further sewer backups. The city temporarily closed down many buildings, including a library and cultural center. Vermont has enacted H-938, the Vermont Homelessness Response Continuum, which advocates say improves disability protections for homeless people. Signed into law last week by Governor Phil Scott, the new law mandates that the state's homelessness response system comply with the federal Americans with Disabilities Act, affecting about 4,000 Vermonters. The law allocates nearly $83 million to be spent on various shelter services, and that includes a reduction in motel vouchers, limiting them to 700 in warmer months and 1,000 in the winter. End Homelessness Vermont praised the law as a significant step forward, but expressed concerns about funding for case management and emergency shelters. Also, the organization got a $200,000 state appropriation for fiscal year 2027 that they say will help people with disabilities who are facing housing insecurity. And the average price of gasoline in Vermont is $4.14 a gallon. That's down 14 cents from last week. The lowest price in the state yesterday was $3.59 and the highest $4.55. The national average for gas has also fallen 14 cents a gallon in the last week to $3.85. The national average price of diesel fell 19 cents compared to a week ago and stands at $4.99 a gallon. Lee Cattell with you on the Morning News Service here on WDEV FM and AM, where Vermont Viewpoint is coming up in the 9 o'clock hour with host Paul Dame. And at 11 o'clock, it's hot off the press here on the stations of Radio Vermont and Vital Signs with Joe Wooden covering the aspects of Vermont's healthcare industry and community coming up this afternoon at 1 o'clock.
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4: Breaking news this hour from Town Hall. I'm Rich Thomason. He went to Switzerland to launch the U.S. negotiations with Iran. Vice President Vance says talks off to a good start and will continue, even though he is now back home.
5: We left a lot of our team. The Iranians left a lot of their team at the resort there to keep on working at. So all in all, a very productive 36 hours. We're going to have to keep working.
4: Iran has agreed to allow international nuclear inspectors back into the country. They'll work in accordance with guidelines set out by the U.S. many years ago. The Iranians kicked all the inspectors out. The Treasury Department now allowing the Iranians to sell oil on the international market for a period of 2 months. Most of the $80 billion the Trump administration is seeking from Congress would pay for the cost of the Iran war. Following Senate action, the House could take a vote today on legislation that's aimed at helping more people live the American dream.
6: The U.S. Senate has passed a bipartisan housing bill that aims to bring down home prices and increase supply.
7: On this vote, the yeas are 85 and the nays are 5. The motion to concur is agreed to.
6: The vote represents one of the most sweeping efforts in recent decades to reduce federal regulations for housing and expand local control. The legislation bans corporate investors from buying single-family homes. The House is expected to give the bill final approval later this week and send it to President Donald Trump, who has signaled his support. I'm Lisa Dwyer.
4: The heat is on in France and some other European countries in the grip of a punishing, potentially deadly heat wave. Looks like Wall Street's on track to open sharply lower this morning. Stock futures deep in the red, especially the tech sector, reacting to a slump in shares of SpaceX, which trades on the NASDAQ. And looking at the futures now, the Dow futures down 284, NASDAQ futures off 862 points. Townhall.com.
8: 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Dial pound 250, say Mike Rowe. That's pound 250, say Mike Rowe. And happy birthday to us.
4: Britain's biggest police force is expanding its use of facial recognition cameras to some popular tourist districts in London. That has some privacy advocates concerned.
9: The police say the static facial recognition cameras help reduce crime and assist officers to target known criminals. In a six-month trial in an area of South London, they said they made more than 170 arrests and saw a significant fall in violence against women and girls. The commissioner of the Metropolitan Police, Sir Mark Rowley, called it one of the most revolutionary technological advances in recent years. In the pilot, the Met said only one false alert was generated, for which the person was spoken to by officers and then allowed to leave.
4: The BBC's Alice Adley. Andy Burnham, preparing for a Labour leadership contest, could make him the British Prime Minister within a matter of weeks. News and analysis at townhall.com. Investigation underway into this week's explosion in Qatar killed at least 13 people at a key gas export terminal.
10: The explosion was described Monday as related to an industrial accident. The blast at the Ras Laffan industrial area could cause further chaos in global energy markets. Qatar remains one of the world's top natural gas producers. Qatar shut down its production after Iran's grip on the Strait of Hormuz meant it couldn't get shipments out to its clients. With Iran loosening its grip as negotiations continue over a permanent end of the war, Qatar began work to try to restart its export terminal. Keith Peters, Washington.
4: Maryland Democrats choosing their U.S. House nominees today in contentious primaries, and that includes a crowded race to replace retiring Congressman Steny Hoyer. Also, there's a Republican fight over who is best suited to unseat Democratic Governor Wes Moore in the fall. More on these stories, townhall.com.
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0: Cloudy skies and 60 degrees today. Right now, high's going to be around 74, a mostly cloudy day on the way. Red Sox get walked off last night in Colorado. Highlights coming up in sports. Local news brought to you by Stowe Insurance. Good morning. It's 8:06 on this Tuesday, June 23rd. I'm Lee Cattell, and this is the Morning News Service on WDEV FM and AM, streaming at WDEVradio.com. A Jericho man was injured in a motorcycle crash Monday afternoon in Enosburg. Vermont State Police say 56-year-old Todd Santor was traveling east on Sampsonville Road and failed to negotiate a right-hand sweeping turn and collided with the guardrail on the eastbound lane near the Missisquoi Valley Rail Trail crossing. He was taken first to Northwest Medical Center and then to UVM Medical Center for treatment of serious injuries. Vermont 211, a call service that refers to and connects people to available social services, will no longer operate 24/7, but the group that operates it says few will be impacted. Allison LaMagna, the executive director of United Ways of Vermont, the nonprofit that runs the 211 service for the state, tells the Times Argus that from 4 p.m. to 10 p.m., Vermont 211 sees about 20 calls per day. After 10 p.m., it drops to one or two. For many years, it was available to call at all times, but starting July 1st, it will not take calls from 10 p.m. to 8 a.m. The Central Vermont Career Center is preparing for another bond vote in November, contingent on the outcomes of a newly established Executive Facilities Committee meeting scheduled next week. The CVCC Superintendent Jody Emerson said while the Washington Central Board has shown support for exploring a new satellite campus, questions remain unanswered about the specifics of the project. Emerson said they have to know where the construction site will be before proceeding. The potential plan involves a dual campus model. Costs are estimated at $73 million, half the size and expense of a previously rejected bond proposal. The committee is expected to finalize design options and cost estimates by mid-July, with a bond warning needed by September 14th in order to proceed with a vote on November 3rd. The Vermont State Police identified the victims of last week's fire in Chelsea as 57-year-old Max Quayle and 71-year-old Karen Snyder, both of whom lived in the house where the fire occurred. The investigation into the origin and cause of the fire by the Department of Public Safety continues. John McNeil, a former Tesla executive and a current General Motors board member, presented his new book titled The Algorithm at an event hosted by the Vermont Center for Emerging Technologies. In his book, McNeil discusses management techniques inspired by Elon Musk, focusing on the practice of addressing key issues in regular meetings with engineering or business teams. He emphasized the importance of preparing for presentations to the CEO to maximize performance among team members. The event aimed to educate local entrepreneurs on effective business management strategies. And a Pittsford man pleaded not guilty in court Monday after an alleged standoff with police. 42-year-old Jeremy Bernard faces both felony and misdemeanor charges after authorities responded to a gas station in Pittsford this weekend, where he reportedly attempted to set gas pumps on fire and engaged in aggressive behavior, including throwing rocks and threats toward a neighbor. Bernard pleaded not guilty in Rutland County Court to aggravated assault on a police officer and attempted arson. He was ordered held without bail and will undergo a psychiatric evaluation. 810 traffic is next. This is WDEV.
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0: All right, I-89 southbound traffic in the Bolton Flats area is slowed significantly. They have closed a lane in that area, and the merge combined with some density of traffic is leading to speeds as low as 20 to 25 miles per hour for a stretch between Richmond and Bolton. So be aware of that for southbound motorists this morning. Also, there's a bit of slowed traffic along Route 7 at the Diverging Diamond Project at Exit 16. But for the most part, things are going well. Some minor delays along Route 104A between Fairfax and Georgia. But 89's good from border to border. Outside of that merger where things are a little slow, there are no major incidents or accidents right now throughout the listening area. You can call 244-1777 if you have some relevant travel information to share. It is 8:11.
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0: More local news here on the stations of Radio Vermont, and a reminder that the 50th annual Waterbury Strawberry Festival is coming up at the Waterbury Congregational Church on Main Street, and that is this Friday evening at 5 o'clock. Some outstanding dinner will be served, but if you want just the delicious strawberry shortcake, you can make those arrangements as well. It's this Friday from 5 p.m. to 7 at the Waterbury Congregational Church on Main Street in Waterbury. A bicycle accident in North Haverhill, New Hampshire on May 27th resulted in the death of 72-year-old Joseph Miller. Haverhill police say Miller was riding north on Route 10 when he swerved into oncoming traffic, leading to a crash. The driver of the oncoming vehicle was driving below the speed limit and was not determined to be at fault. Miller was airlifted to a local hospital where he later died from his injuries. Police have closed that investigation. Voters in New York are participating today in primary contests for seats in the U.S. House. New York City Mayor Zoran Mamdani is endorsing several Democrats, including former Comptroller Brad Lander. He is challenging incumbent Dan Golden in Lower Manhattan and Brooklyn. Four Democrats are running to challenge Republican Representative Mike Lawler in the 17th District. Polls close at 9 p.m. with registered party members participating in their own primaries. About 107,000 early votes have already been cast. New York Governor Kathy Hochul announced the formation of an exploratory committee to assess the potential for Lake Placid in New York City to co-host a future Winter Olympics. The decision follows a relatively successful dual hosting model used by Milan and Cortina in Italy during this year's Winter Olympics. While no specific year has been confirmed for a bid, the next available opportunity for New York could be in 2042, following the 2034 Games in Salt Lake City and the 2038 Games in Switzerland. The committee's work is expected to take about a year, and Ashley Walden, the president of the Olympic Regional Development Authority, will chair it. And so far this year, Vermont has experienced an unusual number of tornadoes, 3 confirmed so far, surpassing the state's average of 1 tornado per year. An EF1 tornado touched down in Williamstown on April 16th, and 2 more EF1 tornadoes were recorded in Lincoln and Woodstock on June 18th. Vermont, again, averages just 1 tornado a year. The last year with 3 tornadoes at least was 1962, when 5 tornadoes were reported. It is 8:15. No tornadoes in the forecast today. Here's what is in the forecast.
1: This is meteorologist Madeline Smith with an exclusive report for the stations of Radio Vermont. A few isolated rain showers may linger into your early morning commutes today, mainly east of the Greens, as a low pressure system gradually exits New England throughout the day. Some patchy fog out there this morning, clearing out by mid-morning under partly to mostly cloudy skies. An upper-level trough overhead may allow for an isolated shower or two this afternoon towards the Northeast Kingdom and along the international border, but most areas will stay dry after showers end this morning and get a reprieve from all the recent rainfall. Light northerly winds around 5 miles per hour, with high temperatures today reaching into the lower 70s in the Northeast Kingdom, mid-70s in the Upper Valley, to the upper 70s in the Champlain Valley. Skies will gradually begin to clear some overnight tonight, with only a stray rain shower to expected before midnight. Low temperatures for tonight ranging from the mid-50s in the Upper Valley and the Northeast Kingdom to the upper 50s in the Champlain Valley. For Radio Vermont, this is meteorologist Madeline Smith reporting from the Mount Washington Observatory.
0: And at 8:16, we continue with more local and regional coverage brought to you by the 802 family of dealerships off exit 7 I-89 in Berlin and online at 802cars.com. According to progressive Burlington Mayor Emma Mulvaney-Stanak, Burlington is experiencing a resurgence. The mayor attributed improvements to improved public safety measures, including the rebuilding of the police department, the completion of Main Street construction, and increased events aimed at attracting visitors. Reports indicate an uptick in foot traffic on Church Street this summer after previous declines linked to reduced Canadian tourism and public safety problems. The Outdoor Gear Exchange noted a rise in customers since April, and officials plan to hire 10 more police officers in the next fiscal year. The City Council recently approved spending $150,000 for security enhancements in the Central District, but specific plans are pending. Mulvaney-Stanak has also reached out to Republican Governor Phil Scott for further collaboration. In Shelburne, Mary Catherine Jones established a successful audiobook recording studio in her home, where she has recorded over 150 audiobooks. Through her business, The Audiobook Experience, she collaborates with authors from Vermont and beyond, helping them deliver their stories in audio form. Jones emphasizes the importance of voice in storytelling, saying that working with authors directly is her favorite aspect of the job. Jones shares her recording techniques and prepares authors with exercises for voice clarity. She says the process of creating an audiobook requires substantial editing and time, often scheduling 3 hours of work for every hour of listening. The audiobook market now represents more than 15% of the book market and is projected to exceed $30 billion by 2030. That is your roundup here on WDEV. Radio Vermont time is 8:19.
14: 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I am a West Point graduate, decorated veteran, and MBA with 40 years of government and business experience and performance. 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And Vermont has become unaffordable, less safe, and a place to leave. 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I am running to represent all Vermonters. I want the 14-star to shine bright, and I will deliver leadership and results to return our brave little state to being an affordable and safe place to live and stay and thrive. 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
0: All right, the big local roundup in the 8 o'clock hour on WDEV is brought to you by the 802 family of dealerships, all off exit 7, I-89 in Berlin, a short drive from everywhere. 802 Toyota, 802 Honda, and 802 Subaru, where Desmond Colclasure joins us on the line. Good morning, Desmond.
15: Hey, good morning, Howie, and it's nice supposed to be summer, I thought, but it looks a little more like spring out there.
0: Yeah, it's getting a little humid, though, out there, so it's starting to feel like summer at any rate. And, of course, one of the peak events of the summer is the 4th of July, Independence Day, and this year it is the 250th anniversary of the signing of the Declaration of Independence, and the folks in 802 Subaru are getting in the mood.
15: Yeah, yes, man, you know. It's, we always like to celebrate, you know, our country's birthday, and like, you know, 250. That has a good ring to it. I like the way 250 sounds. So why not get a 250 payment, right? Would have nothing better than matching our age with a payment. So right now, from here until the 4th of July, you can get 250 payments on Imprezas, Crosschecks, Outbacks, and Foresters.
0: Well, that's a very low payment for a brand new Subaru right now at 802 Subaru. And boy, you've got all sorts of vehicles to choose from out there. So a low payment and just about any kind of option you want available right now at 802 Subaru.
15: Yes, right now we have the best selection in all of New England for brand new vehicles in stock. You know, so whether you're looking for a premium Crosstrek, a base Crosstrek, actually entry level. I hate the word base. Makes it sound like it doesn't have anything in it. And it has lots of nice features in it, even on the lowest level there. Foresters, you name it. Entry levels, premiums, limiteds, hybrids. The hybrids have been great. And we even have a couple of our new EVs available right now as well. The Uncharted, both that and the Trail Seeker, have really taken off.
0: Now, those are
15: a great selection, great and great value. We're the ones to see.
0: Yeah, the Uncharted and what's the other one called?
15: The Trail Seeker.
0: The Trail Seeker. Now, those are pretty new to the lot there at 802 Subaru. Have you had a chance to drive them both around?
15: Unfortunately, I haven't, because every time we get one in, somebody buys it.
0: That's a good problem to have, I guess.
15: That is. But yeah, the Uncharted and the Trail Seeker are our newest additions, and they have been very, very well received. So the Uncharted is essentially an EV version of the Crosstrek. You know, it's a little bit bigger than a Crosstrek, but not very much. And then the Uncharted, I mean the Trail Seeker. That is our EV version of the Outback. So if you need something with a little bit more size, a little bit more oomph, that vehicle is the way to go there. And they both have just about a 300-mile range on them as well.
0: You know, back last year when they were ending the federal incentive for electric vehicles, a lot of people felt like the market would drop out for them. But what do you know? We get a $4 a gallon gas, and all of a sudden everybody's looking at those EVs again. And tell me, are sales for electric vehicles and the hybrids at where they were last year when those incentives were around?
15: They're actually even higher than when the incentives were around. I think the biggest difference for us that's making the EV market much higher for Subaru is that the range is much more competitive than what it was back then. Mm-hmm. And also the price point is in a very reasonable amount. That was one drawback, you know, with a lot of EVs. They were very, very high priced to start off with. The Uncharted and both the Trail Seeker are very reasonably priced.
0: So I see 238 new vehicles right now, according to 802Subaru.com, and 62 on the pre-owned side. 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
0: 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Desmond, now let's see. We will talk once again before the 4th of July holiday, so I guess we don't have to talk about when you're open and when you're not right now. You're open every day but Sunday.
15: As of right now.
0: Yep.
15: Yes, I do. During the holiday, I will mention to get out there that Friday and Saturday we will be closed.
0: All right. Hey, Desmond, appreciate the time this morning. Thanks very much.
15: You're welcome. Thanks for having me, as always.
0: Desmond Colkledger here on WDEV with 802 Subaru, part of the 802 Cars family of dealerships off exit 7, I-89 in Berlin. It's 826.

0: Nevada. Okay, sports. The Red Sox last night taking on the Colorado Rockies, and, you know, he's been much maligned since the trade that acquired him, Caleb Durbin, but he's actually been hitting some lately.
1: Seems to me Durbin's about to deposit one here. The 1-1 is swung on and ripped into left field. That's down for a base hit. Contreras rounds third. He's waved home. Awful throw from left field. Red Sox put a couple up, and it is 2-0 in Denver.
2: Caleb Durbin, guess what? Another two-hit game. No big deal. Coming through in a big spot like we've seen him doing over the last 20 games or so.
0: Yeah, after a real slow start, he's definitely been warming up at the plate, and the Red Sox have needed it. They've had great pitching this season, but they turned it over to Aroldis Chapman in the ninth inning, and this happened.
1: 2-0 Red Sox, but the bases loaded with nobody out. 0-1. Chapman throws and a swing and a ground ball inside the third baseline that might well win the game. It definitely ties it. It takes a bad hop and the Rockies are going to win it. A bases clearing triple in the bottom of the ninth. A disaster in Denver and the Rockies win it 3-2.
0: Yeah, the Red Sox broadcast team rendered speechless with that one as a disaster in Denver. 3-2 the final. The Sox did get a good effort out of their starting pitcher yesterday. He was terrific. Going six scoreless innings was Jake Bennett, striking out nine. But in the bullpen, well, Guerrero worked a scoreless inning. Garrett Whitlock squeezed his way out of the eighth inning after, despite giving up four hits. He kept the Rockies off the board, and then Chapman was just horrific in the ninth inning. Three singles, and then the game-clearing, bases-loaded hit, and the Rockies get the win. 7:40 pregame tonight. Sonny Gray, who is now 9-1 with the Red Sox this season, he is going to get the start, and we're on the air at 7:40. Also last night in the big leagues, the New York Yankees lost in Detroit, 5-3 the final. And the Rays lost in at home against Kansas City, 2-1. Blue Jays beat the Astros 4-2. And the Orioles were 6-1 winners out in Anaheim. Everything in Major League Baseball is tonight under the lights. The NBA had a series of big trades yesterday. And Giannis Antetokounmpo, the 6'11", two-time most valuable player for the Milwaukee Bucks, will now be a member of the Miami Heat. The Heat get a passel of draft picks, including the number 13 pick in tonight's NBA draft. So Giannis goes from Milwaukee to Miami. The Celtics were reportedly in on the bidding for the superstar, but the Brewers ultimately chose the package put together by Miami. So Giannis is heading to South Florida. Also, there was another trade in the NBA yesterday. There were a couple of them, but the Minnesota Timberwolves traded Julian Randle in a three-team deal. So Minnesota looking to retool as well as they ship Randle out of Minneapolis. At the World Cup, the stars for the respective teams turned up big yesterday in wins for those respective teams.

0: kick about 10 minutes in, but still scored twice, becoming the all-time World Cup goals leader. And the Argentines have advanced to the knockout round. Austria with a win and a loss. They're going to come down to their final match. Norway and Senegal, it wound up with Norway, a 3-2 victory. Erling Haaland with a couple of goals for the Norwegians, who moved to the knockout stage. Senegal has two losses, and their future in the World Cup is in doubt after their next match in group play. And Algeria, down 1-0, come up with a couple of second-half goals to beat Jordan. 2-1, Algeria with a win and a loss in their group play action. On the schedule today, starting at 1 o'clock, Portugal takes on Uzbekistan, and that's in Houston. 4 o'clock start at Foxborough, England versus Ghana. 7 o'clock in Toronto, Panama versus Croatia. And tonight at 10 in Guadalajara, Colombia takes on Congo. And that's sports here on WDEV FM and AM. It's 8:31 on the morning news service. Here's the latest in news.
1: With SRN News, I'm Rich Thomason in Washington. In Switzerland, to launch the U.S. negotiations with Iran, Vice President Vance says the talks had gotten off to a good start and they will continue even though he is now back home. Among other things, Iran has agreed to allow international nuclear inspectors back into the country. Those inspectors are to work in accordance with guidelines set out by the U.S. Many years ago, the Iranians kicked all the inspectors out of the country. Most of the $80 billion the Trump administration is seeking from Congress would pay for the cost of the Iran war. Following Senate action, the House could take a vote later today on legislation aimed at helping more people join the home ownership ranks. And on Wall Street, stock futures this morning are sharply lower. The Dow futures are down by 266 points. NASDAQ futures off 830 points. This is SRN News.
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In business news, futures markets on Wall Street are pointing downward ahead of the start of the trading day. Dow down 0.4, S&P 1.4%, the NASDAQ 2.8%. European markets went down, FTSE in London 0.4, the CAC 40 in Paris 0.7, and the DAX in Germany 0.9. And Asian markets slumped as well, with the KOSPI in South Korea leading the way. The tech-heavy South Korean index was down 10%. The Japan Nikkei index 3.5%, Hang Seng in Hong Kong 1.8%, and the Shanghai Composite 1.4%. And the commodities markets, everything's in the red. Crude oil off 46 cents at $73.40 a barrel. Gold off $72 at $4,131 an ounce. And silver's down 5.5%, off $3.65 to $61.94 an ounce. Oracle is cutting 21,000 jobs. This coincides with a $50 billion build-out of artificial intelligence, so more AI and less workers as part of a broad restructuring for Oracle. The company posted its largest ever quarterly results alongside an

0: AI-focused expansion. They're posting big profits and laying off 21,000 employees. The Vimeo owner, Bending Spoons, is seeking a $1.6 billion IPO in the United States. Bending Spoons is an Italian technology company that acquires and revamps software businesses. It would be one of the largest IPOs by a European company this year and a rare listing by a major software firm. They're based in Milan in Italy, and they plan to market 58 million shares at between $26 and $28 apiece. We'll have more business news in the noon hour as part of the Midday News Service on WDEV. It is 8:36.
1: Almost home. I'm Major General Greg Knight, former Vermont Adjutant General for the stations of Radio Vermont. You're about to hear the 10th in our series about the Vermont Army National Guard 1st Battalion 172nd Armored deployment to Iraq from June 2005 to June 2006, known as Task Force Saber. April in Ramadi was the beginning of spring and a continuation of the Anbar Awakening, the time when American and allied Sunni tribal forces began our counter to the Al-Qaeda dominance of Al-Anbar province. The awakening, though promising, was still subject to the insurgent assassinations of local leaders, extortion, terrorism, and shifting loyalties that we had endured over the past 10 months. On many days, it seemed like it was one step forward, two steps back. Despite the promise and real gains made by the Anbar Awakening, the city of Ramadi remained a bastion of the insurgency, rife with extremist ideology and foreign fighters coming in from the poorest borders of Iraq. Al-Qaeda remained a powerful influence. The conflict in Ramadi was as much information operations as it was kinetic combat operations. Constant attacks on convoys, disrupting governance, and terrorizing the population undermined our efforts to stabilize the area and truly establish effective civil governance in Al-Anbar province. Information operations, the short version, is using all information-related capabilities to gain an advantage over an adversary. In this, Al-Qaeda and other affiliated insurgent groups had the edge. We were just learning the importance of influence operations, and our efforts were rudimentary and clumsy compared to those of the insurgents. They understood the culture, spoke the language, and used every attack to highlight the perception we were ineffective at countering them. It was disheartening, to say the least. But we were learning. While our operations focused on the outskirts of the city of Ramadi, not subject to the incredible saturation of roadside bombs and other booby traps, our units were not immune to them. We had become much better at countering them, but also understood that in the city center of Ramadi, there were areas that were categorized as no-go zones. U.S. and Iraqi forces just didn't go there. I suppose that made us more fortunate, as we were still able to conduct patrols, interdict IED emplacement teams, and detain suspected insurgents. We were expanding dismounted patrols in areas we previously had been unable to penetrate, like Jazeera and Zangora, establishing a foothold to counter insurgent actions. That was the only way to maintain operational control of an area, and we didn't have enough personnel to do it on a large scale. We were still pre-surge, with not enough resources to grow this effort. We were also in the last third of our deployment, and any thoughts of home and safety had to be pushed aside to focus on the task at hand. Mission first. The soldiers of Task Force Saber had to maintain their diligence. Failure to remain watchful meant almost certain injury or death. We had learned that at great cost. Complacency kills. We needed to finish the job by setting the conditions for the follow-on units destined to replace us. They would come with more resources and combat power, part of the surge to defeat a resilient and determined enemy firmly ensconced in the city of Ramadi. While we were almost home, the last 2 months in Ramadi would feel like an eternity. Next month's episode is called Conflagration. This is Major General Greg Knight for the stations of Radio Vermont.
0: At 8:40, the Morning News Service continues with a couple of local stories here. Vermont has enacted H-938, the Vermont Homelessness Response Continuum, which advocates say improves disability protections for homeless people. Signed into law last week by Governor Phil Scott, the new law mandates that the state's homelessness response system comply with the Federal Americans with Disabilities Act, affecting about 4,000 Vermonters. The law allocates about $83 million for various shelter services, but includes a reduction in motel vouchers, 700 in warmer months and 1,000 in the winter. End Homelessness Vermont, the group, praised the law as a significant step forward, but expressed concerns about funding for case management and emergency shelters. Also, the organization got $200,000 from the state for fiscal year 2027 to help people with disabilities who are facing housing insecurity, they say. The Fletcher Free Library in Burlington launched its Summer Challenge program. It'll run until August 17th with the theme this year, Unearth a Story. The program includes performances of Don't Let the Pigeon Drive the Bus, the musical, and that's this Thursday. And the Very Merry Theater will put on shows in July. Children can register for the reading challenge in person or online. And adults and teens can participate in Summer Challenge Bingo. With the effort to encourage reading, it's backed by local sponsors. You can go online to FletcherFree.org for more. Turning to international news. And starting north of the border in Montreal yesterday, a suspect armed with a long gun opened fire at a Montreal hotel, killing a police officer. Officers returned fire, killing him. A civilian also died, but it wasn't immediately clear who fired that shot. And the police chief said a second officer was seriously injured in the shooting in the city's Côte de Neige neighborhood, but that officer is in stable condition. The chief said it was the first time in 24 years that a Montreal police officer had been killed in the line of duty. Someone called emergency services just before noon about a person who was sticking a gun out of a window at the Hilton Hotel. Police arrived and were targeted with gunfire. Video showed the shooter was also outside the hotel. Police are still trying to determine the suspect's motive. They have not identified who it is. Police identified the dead officer as Constable Mohamed Lamine Benredouane, a 34-year-old who had been with the force since 2021. Andy Burnham is Britain's newest lawmaker and appears to be its next prime minister. He was meeting Labour Party colleagues today in preparation for a leadership contest in which he may be the only contender. Burnham is the front-runner to replace Prime Minister Keir Starmer, who announced he'll step down within weeks after 2 years in office marred by errors in judgment and missteps that eroded his standing with the public and the party. Burnham, a former cabinet minister, has been the mayor of Greater Manchester since 2017. He won a special election last week for a seat in Parliament with the express aim of challenging Starmer for the leadership, and his main rival, former Health Secretary Wes Streatham, announced his support for Burnham. Nominations for the Labour leadership will open July 9th and close a week later. If he's the only contender, he could be prime minister by July 17th. Burnham was the mayor of Manchester, overseeing what AP describes as a period of rapid regeneration for the city where the Industrial Revolution was formed. Many Labour members hope Burnham's people skills and charisma can connect with the public more than Starmer could ever do. Starmer described in this story as stolid and managerial. Burnham's policies in many areas are unknown and untested. He's expected to make a speech next week outlining some of his economic plans. 8:45 on the Morning News Service. Your forecast is next.
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4: This is meteorologist Madeline Smith with an exclusive report for the stations of Radio Vermont. A few isolated rain showers may linger into your early morning commutes today, mainly east of the Greens, as a low-pressure system gradually exits New England throughout the day. Some patchy fog out there this morning, clearing out by mid-morning under partly to mostly cloudy skies. An upper-level trough overhead may allow for an isolated shower or two this afternoon towards the Northeast Kingdom and along the international border, but most areas will stay dry after showers end this morning and get a reprieve from all the recent rainfall. Light northerly winds around 5 miles per hour, with high temperatures today reaching into the lower 70s in the Northeast Kingdom, mid-70s in the Upper Valley, to the upper 70s in the Champlain Valley. Skies will gradually begin to clear some overnight tonight, with only a stray rain shower to expected before midnight. Low temperatures for tonight ranging from the mid-50s in the Upper Valley in the Northeast Kingdom to the upper 50s in the Champlain Valley. For Radio Vermont, this is meteorologist Madeline Smith reporting from the Mount Washington Observatory.
0: Outside the Radio Vermont studios, cloudy skies and 61 degrees, 847 on this Tuesday morning. And we often chat with Brian Bittner, and he may join us in just a moment, but we'll await that. And in the meantime, Bittner Antiques at 2997 Shelburne Road is open Wednesday through Friday from 10 to 4. And Brian will buy your items on Thursdays, perhaps. Every Thursday, you are invited to bring in your items to sell, and that's Thursdays from 10 to 4. And Brian takes a look at an item, and he'll often make an offer for whatever your item may be. If he's not interested, then he also, with his many years in the antiquing industry, may know somewhere you can go to find somebody who may be interested in adding your item to their collection. So it's always a beneficial experience to head on down to Bittner Antiques with your items to sell on Thursday. Also, it's spring cleaning time, and many people are finding items they didn't know they had, or getting into an estate that they may have recently taken on and don't know what to do with all that stuff, or how to find a proper home for some items that were cherished by someone who's not with us anymore. And Brian's terrific with all of that, helping you to know what items are worth and if he is interested in adding to his collection. If you want a little bit, know a little bit more about what Brian collects, you can go online to BittnerAntiques.com and click on the top, Items We Buy and Sell. And there are most of the realms of where Brian's interests lie. You can also go to eBay and search Bittner Antiques. And this is always a fascinating search as we take a look at some of the items in his collection. And right now they include a silver peace medal that dates to 1757. Very rare Treaty of Easton silver peace medal that you can bid on right now at eBay. Also listed there is ordinarily replicas a replica of something might not necessarily be a collectible item, but he has a 1929 50th anniversary replica of Thomas Edison's first light bulb. And that is up for bid as well at the eBay site. Plus all sorts of interesting porcelain items, and as well, it's a fascinating browse just to check to see what Brian's offering up for bid throughout his extensive collection of items. And if you've got an estate, or items that you're looking for to sell, you can contact Brian through his website, drop him a line and an email with some photos of some of the items that you're inquiring about. and he'll take it from there. If there's enough to be interested in, he'll pay you a house call free of charge. He does not charge for his visits. And whether it's silver, jewelry, paintings, watches, or coins, or more, again, you can go to BittnerAntiques.com to see the broad range of antiques, vintage, and old objects that may draw his interest. So go to BittnerAntiques.com, or you can call him at the office there, 802-489-5210, 802-489-5210. He also heads to events and big gatherings over the course of the summer, including down in Brimfield, Massachusetts, where they've got some fairly sizable antique sales going on there over the course of the year. So Brian's out and about, but he's easy to reach and worth the time. Bittner Antiques, a family trade since 1960 at 2997 Shelburne Road, where they're open Wednesday through Friday from 10 to 4.
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7: My name is Dr. Brian Monnier, and I'm an orthopedic surgeon at Copley Hospital. What I enjoy most about working here is the connection to our community. I see my patients and colleagues on the trails, at the grocery store, or dropping my kids off at school. I've repaired a broken ankle and later discovered the patient's daughter teaches my children. I've helped a close friend recover from a serious skiing injury and stood beside him on his first day back on the slopes. I truly enjoy these shared moments, and that's why I chose to work at Copley Hospital.
0: Out on the roads today, it has been a fairly quiet commute. No major incidents or accidents on our roads. There are a couple of merges, including heading south on Bolton Flats, where speeds are down to about 25 to 30 miles per hour for a couple mile stretch between Richmond and Bolton. So be aware of that. And there are also a couple of lane closures along the interstate, but so far no major problems on any of our highways this morning, as far as I can tell. You can always call 244-1777 if you have some relevant traffic information to share. We're happy to pass it along as a free public service from WDEV FM and AM. A couple of national stories before we bring it on home with some local news. A federal judge shut down the Trump administration's pilot program restricting the purchase of soda and junk food with SNAP benefits. The Obama appointee, U.S. District Judge Amy Berman Jackson, said Agriculture Secretary Brooke Rollins applied the wrong law in approving a pilot program for states that wanted to restrict junk food purchases. 23 states applied for the pilot program in an effort to limit the purchase of soda, candy, and other junk food. Plaintiffs in five states filed a lawsuit against Secretary of Agriculture Rollins. Judge Berman Jackson's ruling applies to the states of West Virginia, Tennessee, Colorado, Iowa, and Nebraska. California state workers are threatening a mass exodus after Governor Gavin Newsom ordered employees to return to the office 4 days a week beginning July 1st. The mandate would largely end the remote work arrangements many state employees have enjoyed in California since the COVID response. Union leaders launched a campaign against the order, including billboards near Sacramento highways warning of heavier traffic and overcrowded offices. Annika Walls, the president of SEIU Local 1000, insisted workers have been performing their jobs effectively from home for years, and state workers are backing legislation that would require agencies to offer telework options unless they can justify why a position must be performed in person. A 32-year-old Venezuelan illegal immigrant who was teaching in an Illinois classroom has been arrested by Immigration and Customs Enforcement for allegedly acting as the driver and getaway accomplice for two Tren de Aragua gang members during a mass shooting in Chicago in December of 2024, where three people were killed and five others wounded. Giovanna Mercedes Moreno Occhipinti, a Venezuelan national with dual Italian citizenship, entered the United States in October of 2021 under the visa waiver program, but overstayed her visa. She was taken into ICE custody in May and is currently being held at the Grayson County Detention Center in Kentucky, pending removal from the country. It is coming up on 8:56 on the Morning News Service as we continue with local news to the top of the hour. Heavy rain caused major flooding and widespread damage in several parts of Montreal over the weekend. Power was knocked out for more than 21,000 customers Saturday evening following severe thunderstorms. The flooding overwhelmed the sewer system in some parts of the city, turning streets into lakes. A number of major streets were closed. Officials across the West Island advised residents to limit their water use to avoid further sewer backups. The city temporarily closed down many buildings, including a library and cultural center. A bicyclist who swerved into oncoming traffic caused the crash that killed him last month in North Haverhill, New Hampshire, police say in their final report. The crash on May 27th happened along Route 10, and police say evidence shows 72-year-old Joseph Miller was riding his bike north when he swerved into oncoming traffic, causing the crash. Police say the driver slammed on the brakes. Their analysis found the driver was going just under the posted speed limit and speed was not a factor. Miller was airlifted to the hospital where he later died. Investigators say the case is now closed. There was a two-car crash on I-89 overnight near the St. Albans Exit 19. Crews have worked the scene, cleaned up fluids, and removed the vehicles from the roadway, which has fully reopened again for normal travel. And the average gasoline price in Vermont is $4.14 a gallon, down 14 cents per gallon from last week. The lowest price in the state yesterday, $3.59, and the highest, $4.55. The national average price of gasoline has fallen 14 cents in the last week to $3.85, according to GasBuddy data from more than 11 million weekly price reports covering over 150,000 gas stations across the country. The national average price of diesel fell 19 cents compared to a week ago and stands at $4.99 a gallon. Well, it's a big weekend in Waterbury. Friday evening at the Waterbury Congregational Church, it's the 50th annual Strawberry Festival, where you are invited to come on in and get an outstanding meal and enjoy some delicious strawberry shortcake. Or if you just want to have the shortcake, you can do that. Just $5 if you're going dessert only. But prices are very affordable. $15 for adults, $10 for children 12 and under, and for folks 5 and under, it is free. And it is this Friday from 5 to 7, the 50th annual Strawberry Festival. That's at the Waterbury Congregational Church right here on Main Street in Waterbury. And on Saturday, it is the Not Quite Independence Day Festival, and the activities start in the afternoon around 3 o'clock with the parade and more. You can go to revitalizingwaterbury.org for more information about all the festivities that are coming up as part of Not Quite Independence Day this Saturday. Red Sox fell 3-2 in painstaking fashion last night in Denver. A walk-off, a bases-clearing hit after leading 2-0 heading into the ninth inning. Red Sox will be back at it in Denver tonight, pregame at 7:40. And then tomorrow it is a 2:10 broadcast with a 3:10 first pitch right here on these stations. Then the Yankees will be in town for four games. And oh, by the way, tomorrow morning during the Morning News Service, I will give two lucky callers a chance to call in and win tickets to see the Red Sox and Yankees play. this Saturday at Fenway Park in Boston. So tune in during the morning news service tomorrow for your chance to call in and win. 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
9: Breaking news this hour from Town Hall. I'm Rich Thomason. It's clear the details have yet to be nailed down when it comes to what's been agreed to so far in U.S.-Iran negotiations. Chief Iranian Foreign Ministry spokesman insisting Iran's nuclear sites are not open to international inspection. At least not yet.
10: The sites in question are those earlier bombed by the U.S. at a news conference in Tehran. Baghdadi's remarks appear to cut against those made by U.S. Vice President J.D. Vance, who said negotiations in Switzerland won an agreement for the IAEA to visit Iranian sites. The IAEA has been in and out of Iran since Israel's 12-day war against Iran in 2025, but has not been granted access to the bombed enrichment sites targeted by America in that war. At the news conference, asked specifically about Iran buying American agricultural products, Baghdadi said Iran would decide on what it would import based on prices and quality. I'm Charles Philatas.
9: Vice President Vance says Iranians have pledged to allow freedom of navigation in the strategic Strait of Hormuz, which President Trump says is now fully reopened. The Iran war comes with a price tag, pretty hefty one at that. Much of the $80 billion the administration is seeking from Congress will pay for the war. Not sure you'll want to check the stock portfolio today, at least based on where Wall Street futures stand as of this morning. Futures are down sharply, led by a sell-off in tech. That's being fueled by a big slump in SpaceX stock. President Trump will highlight the economy and American manufacturing, and holds a rally today at a Mack truck plant near Allentown, Pennsylvania. France is ground zero for a stubborn European heat wave. Dangerously high temperatures above 100 degrees expected to persist through the end of the week. And on Wall Street, the Dow futures are down 217 points. NASDAQ futures off 791. More on these stories, townhall.com.
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9: A Russian drone strike on Sumy in northeastern Ukraine has killed three family members, including a 13-year-old boy. Officials also report a Ukrainian strike on a Russian industrial plant that killed five people. Russia has targeted Ukrainian civilian areas with drones and missiles since its invasion began over 4 years ago. Ukraine has increasingly been striking back at Russian oil facilities and military plants. A UN tally says more than 16,000 civilians have died in the war so far. Brexit fractured the European Union, and it broke British politics. The country is about to get its seventh prime minister since the 2016 vote to leave the EU. Labour Prime Minister Keir Starmer announcing that he'll be stepping down after 2 years of economic turmoil and political division, partly spawned by Brexit. One historian says a referendum was meant to end Conservative Party arguments about Europe, but failed. News and analysis, townhall.com. A troubling report on fentanyl and how the deadly drug flooded the streets of America.
12: According to current and former DEA agents and records reviewed by the Associated Press, the Drug Enforcement Administration allowed hundreds of thousands of fentanyl pills to hit the streets of New Mexico from 2023 to 25. The tactic was intended to build larger cases against drug traffickers, but whistleblower David Howell says the DEA gambled with public safety and violated Justice Department rules intended intended to protect the public from the dangerous drug. Then, ridding the streets of illicit fentanyl became the DEA's top priority over the past decade as overdose deaths surged. I'm Julie Walker.
9: An investigation is getting underway after a Tesla vehicle that was using automated driving slammed into a house in Texas at high speed, killing a 76-year-old woman who was inside. More on these stories at townhall.com.
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13: Good morning. This is Paul Dane, chairman of the Vermont Republican Party, and I am your Tuesday host here on WDEV's Vermont Viewpoint. We've got a really great show coming up. We've got two of our all-star Republican legislators. First, a longtime veteran, Representative Mark Higley from Lowell, will be with us in the first hour, talking a little bit about kind of his experience and how things have changed over the years. Also, he's a member of this group called this committee called LCAR, which is something I had learned about when I was in the legislature. I'll talk about that. And he also just recently got back from an exchange trip in Taiwan, which is a trip I was on not too long ago. And then in the second hour, we'll be joined by Representative Michael Booten, who serves the Berry City area, and we'll talk about what it's like to be a Republican in one of Vermont's few cities. He's also a member of his local school board, city council, and talk a little bit about his experience as a freshman legislator. As always, if you are interested in getting a little preview of the show, make sure that you sign up for our weekly newsletter. It's called the Monday Message. It goes out every Monday night, usually right around midnight. Sometimes if I can, I get it out a little bit early. And that'll give you a preview of who we're talking to this morning's show and give you a sneak peek about what's going to go on next week. But on the line, we have Representative Mark Higley. Mark, thanks for joining us.
14: Hey, Paul. Good morning, and thanks for the invite.
13: Yeah, it's great to have you. I've had you and I have had the opportunity to serve together when I was a freshman in 2014. You were already a veteran there. Mark, when did you start serving in the legislature?
14: Oh, boy, it was the last 2 years of the Douglas administration, so I've been at it. I just finished up my 18th year, so 2009-10.
13: Wow, congratulations. That's great, and that really says something about the work that you've done for your constituents to keep sending you back over and over again. So you've been there a while. You've gone from Governor Douglas to Governor Shumlin and now to Governor Scott. What are some of the changes that you've seen in how you've been able to get your work done, especially as a Republican in the legislature?
14: Well, you know, even the last 2 years of the Douglas administration, you may remember that that's the first time the majority overrode the governor's budget. Mm-hmm. He had vetoed the budget, and they overrode that veto. So from then on out, I've served 12 years on government operation, a couple of years in energy and technology when the Global Warming Solutions Act was passed. There was two of us that voted no on that. A couple of years on Ag and Forestry, and now on Ways and Means. So being in the minority, and especially last biennium, which was a supermajority, it's a struggle to try to interject your ideas and policies that you'd maybe like to see move forward.
13: Yeah, I know I felt and many of our colleagues felt a significant difference when we all showed up in January of 2025, and even the first couple of weeks there seemed different. What did you notice, and how would you describe the change that happened after Republicans picked up a number of seats in the 2024 election? You get in there in January. How was the mood different then?
14: It was a lot different, Paul, and it's because they knew that if anything went too far out of whack, the governor would veto, and we can sustain his veto. So that kind of slowed things down as to some of the initiatives that that they wanted to put forward. And you know, I'm really concerned that we keep that number and hopefully increase some, because again, all the legislation that they were looking at is going to come back, and if we don't maintain and increase our numbers in the House and Senate.
13: Yeah, and you mentioned that you were on the committee that dealt with the Global Warming Solutions Act. Tell me a little bit about what that, you know, it's a phrase that gets thrown around. I think sometimes, you know, people who are maybe just becoming a little bit more politically aware, maybe even in the last couple months, might not know some of the backstory. Can you tell us what that was like, you know, serving on the committee? You know, where was that coming from? And maybe just a summary of what that act means and what it means for Vermonters.
14: Well, Paul, initially, you know, we've had for a long time a Vermont Comprehensive Energy Plan, and it set out goals. And when the Global Warming Solutions Act was passed, it no longer followed any goals. It went to mandates. And these mandates, if we don't meet them by the certain timeline, there was a provision in there that any person, that means anybody, corporations, individuals, whatever, could sue us for not meeting those mandates. And as you can imagine, as time goes on, mandates are really, really tough to meet for one reason or another. I mean, one of the outcomes, I believe, is the following California's clean car standards. Now, they were looking at not allowing any new internal combustion vehicles sold in the state of Vermont by 2035. They also had provisions along the way that this model year, 2026, there was supposed to be, I believe it was around 35% EVs, electric vehicles, on the lots in Vermont. And through talking with dealerships as well as others, you know, that figure is around 12%. So again, it's an unrealistic goal. As a matter of fact, that's one of the governor's executive orders recently talking about postponing compliance in regards to following our clean car standards. And hopefully the federal government is also suing us in that regard. And hopefully that provision will go forward so that we won't have to continue down this road of an unrealistic mandate. That's just one, Paul, again, that's kind of come out of the Global Warming Solutions Act.
13: Yeah, you mentioned the you know, lawsuits. I think that's one of the things that was surprising to me, you know, when I first heard about the Global Warming Solutions Act. It's the first time we've had sort of an invitation for people to sue the state if we didn't meet goals. As you said before, sometimes, you know, we make our best effort, say, hey, this is aspirational, we want to work towards this, and as we get closer, we realize, man, it was just too expensive, or the technology didn't exist, or whatever it was, to say, you know, this isn't working out. So let's adjust, let's extend. Now there's some real consequences. Can you talk a little bit more about how the Global Warming Solutions Act is really putting Vermont taxpayers in a little bit more danger?
14: Yeah, well, and to go back to the some of it there, when it comes to this lawsuit, which we were actually sued by the Conservation Law Foundation already, and again, it's for mandates, not our goals. The provision in our Global Warming Solutions Act was, If they win a decision, Vermont will pay for all the attorney fees, any costs associated. And that's just kind of over the top compared to any other state's provisions like
13: that. And Mark, do we know if there's any limit on what those attorneys could possibly charge?
14: I don't believe so, Paul. I'm not that familiar with the ins and outs of that, but I don't believe so.
13: So somebody like Conservation Law Foundation could send out an invitation, hey, anybody, any lawyer who's out there who wants to throw in a couple billable hours on this, it could really be a huge boondoggle, potentially.
14: Right. Yeah, no, it's a real concern. I do have, it's been put in a couple of bienniums now. I have a bill to repeal the Global Warming Solutions Act and fall back on our Comprehensive Energy Plan, which is goals. It hasn't gone anywhere. There has been a lot more talk recently about it, which is encouraging, and hopefully we can take a step back from some of this. You know, I think I had a conversation with the Speaker, Paul, the beginning of this past session. I mentioned how the governor, in an executive order, looked to postpone compliance on those clean car standards. He also looked at rolling back the residential building energy standards and commercial standards so that people could follow the 2024 standards, which would save a lot of construction costs. He also looked at some wetlands consideration to help out in certain areas for housing. And the conversation I had with the speaker early on was, you know, we can do this on our own as a legislature. We can sit back and look at what we've done, what we've put in place, and what is and isn't working. And some of the stuff that isn't working, we don't necessarily need the governor's executive orders to move forward. We could do it on our own. And one of those examples, if you ask me, is Act 181. And a lot of folks, I'm sure, are starting to become aware of what that is, and that's the provision around tier one. In that provision, was looking at loosening Act 250 requirements in certain urban areas for housing, but then in the rural areas, it tightened right down on one provision. Was the road rule? You put in an 800-foot road, plus or minus, and you were going to have to follow Act 250 guidelines. If you, there was some Tier 3, what they called mapping. These are overlays that are statewide of wildlife corridors, ecological sensitive areas, headwaters, all these sorts of things. And lo and behold, the legislature this year proposed, and we did remove those two provisions, the road rule and the Tier 3 mapping. So
13: yeah,
14: it can
13: major
14: happen,
13: accomplishment.
14: And it should happen.
13: Good. Well, in just a minute, we're going to come back and talk a little bit more about those kinds of administrative rules, because Mark is a member of what's called LCAR, the Legislative Committee on Administrative Rules. And we'll talk a little bit more about that process when we're back in just a moment.
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13: Welcome back to Vermont Viewpoint. I am your host, Paul Dame, and with me this hour is Representative Mark Higley from Lowell. Mark, you've been in legislature for a while. You have worked on a number of different committees, sort of the regular House committees that deal with policy. Another committee that you've been appointed to, which I didn't even necessarily know about till I got involved in the legislature, is this thing called the Legislative Committee on Administrative Rules. And if folks know, the Schoolhouse Rock version of how a bill gets made, this is something that doesn't necessarily get talked about. So can you explain what is the Legislative Committee on Administrative Rules and how does it affect legislation that gets passed?
14: Well, again, when legislation is passed, a lot of times all the provisions in a particular bill aren't spelled out. And so when the particular provisions in the bill have to go to an agency, the agency is required to promulgate rules. And so that's the process. They go through a public hearing process in regards to the rules that they're going to draft up. And once those rules are at least adopted by the agency to some degree, it goes before LCAR. And what LCAR does, Legislative Committee on Administrative Rules, we go over those rules, maybe take a little bit more testimony as well, to find out initially whether or not it meets legislative intent. There's generally a sign-off by the committee chair, the Committee of Jurisdiction chair, saying that, yes, these rules meet legislative intent. And we can either, pass the rule, we can vote not to do anything with the rule, and even if we vote to not support a rule, the agency could still go forward with it. But that's taking a chance in regards to any action from suits and things like that in regards to what that outcome might be.
13: So it's kind of a chance for the legislature to say, here's kind of the big picture of what we want to do. We don't want to get into the details about measuring square feet or distances or some of that kind of stuff or getting into the finer details. So they kind of hand that over to the governor's administration, let them sort of pick out the details. And then is there kind of like a check back? It sounds like that's part of what LCAR does, is say, hey, you guys figure out the details. They figure out the details, come back, and LCAR either says, yeah, that's kind of what we were thinking, or there's some concerns or problems.
14: Absolutely. And a lot of times we can ask the agency to postpone action and maybe rewrite some of the stuff so that we would pass it. The other thing that we've done at times is looked at it and said, oh, geez, that's not really what we're thinking would be best. And so we may draft a letter to the Committee of Jurisdiction and say, hey, look, this is what the agency came up with. We don't know as though it's really the right avenue to head down. Would you consider taking in the next session, taking it up? So that's, we've got kind of a wide range of things that we can do and look at and provisions around what we can and can't do.
13: Yeah, I found that to be encouraging, you know, when I got in the legislature and learned about this, because it's just one more opportunity before, you know, the details get put into place and become, you know, the letter of law, another feedback opportunity either for the agency, because I think what I heard you say was they go out and ask for public input, and then after they finalize their rules, there's an opportunity to get input from legislators who drafted the original bill.
14: Right. Right. And again, like I said, there's always a public hearing process for these agencies to promulgate these rules. We can look at those. You know, it comes to us in a full stack of paperwork that we look at. But we can also take our own testimony as well, which is important.
13: Yeah. And Mark, how long have you been serving on LCAR now?
14: Oh, boy. I think at least 6 years.
13: Okay.
14: Yeah, maybe longer.
13: Okay.
14: I can't remember, to be honest with you.
13: Yeah. During that time, can you think of an example where, you know, you were really able to make an impact and make some changes to what the agency was proposing, or you and or your committee, that kind of helped clear things up and make things better for Vermonters?
14: Yeah, one example, I think I mentioned it real quick, was it came, of course, through the governor's executive order, but it came through LCAR, and that was to allow contractors and architects to use the 2020 residential building energy standards and commercial standards, or the 2024 standards. And, you know, we took testimony from different home builders and contractors talking about how these 2024 standards could increase the cost of a new home between, you know, $17,000, and one even talked about even the earlier standards of almost $30,000 increase. That did come through us. We voted to allow that to happen, and I think that's a huge win again for folks. I know even prior to that, after the 2024 standards were implemented, I had a conversation with a developer out of Stowe looking to construct some more apartment buildings. One of the provisions in the new standards was you have to have all the underground infrastructure in place for EV charging stations, not just charging station itself, but all the underground infrastructure. And that was going to be quite a cost to this developer, asking, you know, is there anything I can do to get around that? And that's just one example of these new standards. So
13: yeah.
14: I think that was certainly a plus for you know, trying to reach some compromise in regards to housing costs.
13: Yeah, you know the old saying, the devil's in the details, and it's good to know that legislators like you are there making sure those details are still in the overall picture. And it sounds like part of what you were doing on LCAR is making sure that it's possible to build housing that's affordable and reasonable for today's market.
14: Well, you know, Paul, the other thing, too, is an example, too, of frustration in the House, anyway, is you know, I knew about these new standards in advance when we were proposing them on the floor. I went into the Environment Committee and proposed an amendment to them to postpone action on them for at least 2 years. And they didn't allow that at all. So, again, here it was another year or so later, and we did reach some compromise. So there's another example of, you know, how, you know, of course, over time, and it certainly would have been helpful in advance, over time, we were able to compromise.
13: Yeah. Now, I know you had mentioned before the break a little bit about Act 181, and I know that there was a lot of discussion about some of the maps that were getting put forward. Is that something that had come to LCAR? Is that, you know, was that slightly different process because it was more clearly spelled out in the legislation? What role, if any, did Act 181 have going through LCAR?
14: Well, and we didn't see that in LCAR. So much of the provisions were spelled out in the legislation.
13: Gotcha. So when the legislature nails down all the details, there isn't necessarily need or really an opportunity for it to come back and to get some of the feedback. in that process.
14: Right.
13: Good. And Mark, have you served just since Governor Scott has been in office, or did you also serve on LCAR when Governor Shumlin was serving?
14: I think it was just since Governor Scott's been the governor.
13: Okay. So that's probably been helpful. You probably, for the most part, been working in the same direction as the governor, making sure, you know, that some of the his interpretations of what's happening are able to get put in place and get sort of reaffirmed, get that extra stamp of approval from the legislature.
14: Right. And again, it's a it's an 8-member committee, and there's only 3 of us that are Republicans on the committee. So again, it's kind of a frustrating opportunity at times. And again, like I said, it has to follow legislative intent, and when those letters go out to the committee of jurisdiction, and the chair writes back and says, "Yeah, you know, this is good to go," or it's kind of hard to combat that, you know.
13: Yeah, yeah. Well, so it sounds like even though, you know, we're kind of close to parity in the Senate on LCAR, we're still down a member there. You said 3 out of 8 Republicans are on that.
14: Correct.
13: Yeah.
14: Yes. Yeah.
13: Yeah. Good.
14: 2 senators and myself in the House. Yeah, the Republican members. Yeah.
13: Good. Good. Well, in just a few minutes, we're going to change gears and we'll talk a little bit about your trip to Taiwan.

0: Washington. It's clear the details have yet to be hammered down when it comes to what's been agreed to so far in the U.S.-Iran talks. The chief Iranian foreign ministry spokesman is insisting that Iran's nuclear sites are not open to international inspection, at least not yet. Vice President Vance says the Iranians have pledged to allow freedom of navigation in the Strait of Hormuz, which President Trump says is now fully reopened. The Iran war comes with a price tag. Much of the $80 billion the administration is requesting from Congress would pay for the war. President Trump will highlight the economy as well as American manufacturing. He'll hold a rally later today at a Mack truck plant near Allentown, Pennsylvania. And on Wall Street, the Dow futures are down 210 points. NASDAQ futures off 857 points for a loss of almost 3%. This is SRN News.
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8: Welcome back to Vermont Viewpoint. I am your Tuesday host, Paul Dane, chairman of the Vermont Republican Party, and I have with me on the line for the rest of this hour, veteran lawmaker from Lowell, Representative Mark Higley. So, Mark, just before the break, we were talking a little bit about, you had a really unique opportunity, one that I had recently, which was to go on an exchange trip to Taiwan. Tell us a little bit about what was on your itinerary, what were you guys looking at, Who else?

0: was on the trip. What was that like?
1: Well, it was pretty amazing, Paul, as you can imagine. The flight over was lengthy, 15 hours in the air. So we did get over there and had a full slate of opportunities. I can rattle off a bunch of them so that folks will have some indication of what we did. But it wasn't all business. They certainly treated us well when it comes to going to things like the Confucius Temple and the National Museum and all that. But again, you know, we met with the American Chamber of Commerce of Taiwan. We met with the Aerospace Industrial Development Corporation, American Chamber of Commerce of Taiwan. We met with the Aerospace Industrial Development Corporation. Those are the folks that actually construct and make their airplanes for their Air Force over there. We visited the Legislative Yuan. That's the term that they use for their legislature. We took the bullet train down. It was halfway down the country on the bullet train. Travels and right around 186 miles an hour, and we got an opportunity to see that. It's similar to ours in the sense that there's no House and Senate. It's just one body of legislators that represent the 23 million folks in Taiwan, which is the size of Maryland. So as you can imagine, how compact the folks are over there. It's pretty amazing. But we also got to meet with the Deputy Minister of Foreign Affairs, the Trade Administration. I don't know if I already mentioned the American Chamber of Commerce over there in Taiwan, but you know, that's just a few of the groups that we met with. There was representatives from Maine. There was three representatives from Maine, three representatives from Massachusetts, two from New Hampshire, and myself, and Senator Chittenden from South Burlington from Vermont.
0: Okay, so kind of a New England contingent that you went with there.
1: Right, and I think that's always the way it's been. Maybe, over the years, it sounds like they try to reach out and get as many as 10 folks from New England to go. It's through the Economic and Cultural Office out of Boston, and I certainly was appreciative that my name was put forward and I had the opportunity to go.
0: Yeah, I thought it was a really interesting process. Again, there's a local Boston office that kind of functions like an embassy. And I don't know if you got into the geopolitics of why it's not an embassy and why we don't have embassies in Taiwan specifically. But trying to reach out to folks in New England and sort of do an exchange. Obviously, the U.S. has become much more important to Taiwan over the years and vice versa. And I know when I went, it was really interesting to see some of the similarities there. One of their biggest industries, obviously, is semiconductor manufacturing. And a lot of people don't realize this, but Vermont's number one export, it's not dairy, it's not maple, it's computer chips. And Global Foundries and formerly IBM still produce the greatest GDP from the chips that they're selling. So I thought it was really interesting, some of the similarities there, and a lot of focus on the environment from some of my observations. Was there anything you noticed that kind of reminded you of how Taiwan might be similar to Vermont or in some cases very different?
1: I think the biggest thing, of course, was the number of people in such a small area. The other thing, as far as the landscape went, I was surprised. It was very mountainous outside of all the city, which was relatively, flat. It was mountainous, and I think, like you said, the semiconductor industry was talked about a lot over there. I talked a lot about, you mentioned maple syrup, but we were all joking about, we were talking about how Vermont produces the the most and best maple syrup. And, of course, New Hampshire was in contention, and Maine talked about it, and even Mass. And it was interesting to see that in the hotel that we stayed at, there was maple syrup being served. And I had asked them, I said, where did this maple syrup come from? And sure enough, they opened up a cabinet, and it was a Kirkland from, I believe, Costco is the one that sold, but it was Canadian syrup.
0: Bummer.
1: So again, it was the real McCoy.
0: Yeah.
1: I just wish it would have been a Vermont jug that they showed me, but maybe we can infiltrate the system a little bit.
0: That's right. I was trying to make that argument as well. I brought some maple candy, because sometimes syrup going through a long flight like that can be a little bit dangerous. I thought it was interesting because one of the things I had heard from their economic development was concerns about import, right? It's an island, so there's a lot of things that they don't have or grow naturally. They've got to import a lot of food, and so they rely on the U.S., and sugar is a concern for them as well. And I was trying to make the case, well, you know, maple syrup is just as sweet and probably more healthy than sugar. So.
1: Well, you know, it's funny, you know, you had mentioned their food production. I did ask that question at one meeting. Mm. I had some interest in the agriculture over there, and they said they're pretty much self-sufficient as to the food that they produce for the island. And that surprised me when you're talking 23 million, you know, residents on such a small area. Of course, he joked at the end. He said, but we can only eat so much rice.
0: Yeah. That's what I had heard, too, because I went with a group of young leaders, and it was from more around the country. So there were a couple guys from, like, Texas there, and they talked a lot about the need to import beef from the U.S. They just don't, like you said, because the population is so dense, they don't have as much open land as we do to raise cattle. But they still need the protein. So yeah, you're right on rice. I'm sure they're probably a net exporter, but you can't live on rice alone.
1: Right, and that was another area that we had talked about actually. As far as you know, the dairy industry in Vermont, it seems like we're losing farms at a rapid pace every year. Dairy farms
0: and the St. Albans Creamery is closing.
1: Picking up in beef, you know.
0: Yeah. Yeah, that's true. I know plenty of folks in Addison County where I grew up have been trying to make that switch, getting out of dairy and into beef.
1: Yep.
0: So, Mark, I'm curious, how different your itinerary was than mine. I know for us, we also spent some time talking to the political parties there, and I didn't realize this, but they also have three political parties, kind of like Vermont does. Did you guys get into that at all, or were you mostly economic focused?
1: Right, we didn't. When we were at the Legislative Yen, they were out of session, and it's a holiday over there.
0: Mm-hmm.
1: So there really wasn't anybody around other than folks that were, you know, explaining what the process is and how it works. And you know, it has regions just like, you know, Vermont does as far as, but of course, with the number of folks that are serving, they represent a whole lot more folks. So,
0: yeah. Good. Well, in just a minute, we'll be happy to take any of your calls. Maybe folks have been to Taiwan or have some questions about it. Obviously, it's been of a geopolitical concern. We can take those calls after we come back. The number again is 244-1777. And we'll be back with Mark Higley and his trip to Taiwan in just a moment.
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0: Welcome back to Vermont Viewpoint here on WDEV. I am your host, Paul Dame, and we are joined with Representative Mark Higley. We got that bumper music. Everybody wants to rule the world, so maybe we can talk a little bit about the geopolitics of Taiwan. But before we get into that, I got a text message from a listener up in Island Pond who carries WDEV, who wanted me to ask you, Mark, what you thought about sort of the work ethic and the work hours of the people in Taiwan. What did you notice there? And if you got a chance to go to Taipei 101 building.
1: I did get a chance to go. That was right off the first day. We went, they boast the fastest elevator in the world to get to the top of Tower 101. Amazing view, as you can imagine, at the top of it. The building in United Arab Emirates beats out the 101 tower now, but boy, what a building. It was pretty amazing.
0: Yeah, I remember how fast the elevator goes up 101 floors. The listener here says it took them about 90 seconds, and it doesn't blow your ears out. So technology. I thought it was a really new city there.
1: Yeah, no, as far as the work ethic, I mean, we had an opportunity. A lot of times we would just head out of the hotel and start walking down the streets, which seemed very safe. And we kind of got turned around at one point and didn't have service. And I just reached out to an individual standing on the street corner, and I said, "Excuse me, but do you speak English?" And they said, "Oh, yeah." And I said, "Could you steer us back in the direction of the hotel?" And they looked it up on their phone for sure and said, "Yep, you need to go in the exact opposite direction we were headed." So you would think when you're in the city in such a huge building, you'd be able to see it from anywhere, but there's other huge buildings. And
0: that's right.
1: And you couldn't. One other thing that I did ask in regards to serving in the military over there, it is compulsory. And I guess it goes that's back right. and forth to the amount of time that you may have to spend, and I believe what I heard now was it's a year. So that was interesting to me that these folks, maybe before they go to college or go into the working environment, will serve for a year.
0: Yeah. Again, if you've got if you'd like to call in, you got a question for Mark about his trip or anything else we've talked about, the number here is 244-1777. Again, 244-1777 for your questions. Mark, did you guys talk at all about the relationship between Taiwan and U.S. and Taiwan and China and some of the tensions there?
1: We didn't really, for the most part. I think the most opportunity we had and the one that spoke out the most on it was when we met with the Deputy Minister of Foreign Affairs. Mm-hmm. He had talked about how they certainly appreciate our strong relations with the United States. They talked about the relationship they have with Japan, South Korea, Philippines, you know, that whole island chain that's along the China coast. I know I'm a little familiar. When I was in the service in the Seabees, Navy Seabees, I served some time in Japan. We also flew through Korea to get to Diego Garcia in the Indian Ocean. And then they used to have detachments to the Philippines from some of our battalions as well. So a little familiar with that area and some of their considerations over in that region. So that was encouraging to hear that they have such a close relationship with those other countries, and certainly appreciate their relationship with the United States.
0: Yeah, I know. It sounds like maybe the itinerary I had was a little more cultural, because we also went to a couple, the Natural History Museum that sort of talked a little bit about the history of the island and how it had, you know, been conquered initially by the Dutch. And so there was, you know, even some Catholic and Christian influences very, very early on. And then as Japan's empire got built, you know, in the late 1700s, they sort of took over control, and certainly China. So it's sort of been this island that's been in contention and had different alliances over the time, and especially, when communism took over mainland China, a lot of the people that opposed communism fled to Taiwan, and it sort of became the holdout for a more capitalist or anti-communist contingent of Chinese, and how that is affecting the island's identity even today.
1: You probably went to the same place, Paul. We went to the National Palace Museum, and all those artifacts, right, like you say, during the Civil War, they transported them out of China to protect them, and are in the museum there in Taiwan.
0: Yeah, so a lot of really interesting stuff. Again, if you got a call or question before we close out the hour, 244-1777. Mark, I also wanted to ask you if you guys got at all into this idea that Taiwan has these sort of remote offices that they open up or give the opportunity for each state. And I was really interested in having some of those conversations where some states, rather than the country having a trade office, the individual states in the United States have an opportunity to have sort of special economic relations. Is that something that was discussed at all on your trip? And did you get to know a little bit about that at all?
1: Well, again, kind of informally, in the sense of, you know, some of the product. One of the things was they do love U.S. beef, you know. Mm-hmm. And I don't know all the ins and outs of trade and what has to happen to go through the United States. But, again, we certainly talked about beef and, of course, maple syrup and that sort of stuff. So it was informally talked about, not so much in regards to each individual state, but what each individual state had to offer, for sure.
0: Yeah, I know when I was on my trip there, they took us to a number of different restaurants, very different cuisine than you'd find here in the U.S. What were some of the more interesting things that you got a chance to eat, and were you brave enough to try some of the things that were put in front of you?
1: You're right, Paul. We had an opportunity to go out, some of us, one evening at a market, an open street market.
0: Oh, yeah.
1: Where they have played some form of games. There was clothing being sold, and then one whole stretch or a number of stretches that were, excuse me, local cuisine. And, you know, they had squid on sticks that they were frying up, the whole squid. And it was didn't look very appetizing to me. And I certainly didn't try that. But there's a lot of things that they cook over there, in sauces in particular. A lot of tofu, a lot of vegetables, again, that, you know, they steam up and cook with certain sauces, and pretty interesting cuisines. Pretty interesting smells at the market.
0: That's true. I thought it was kind of interesting. You had a sort of this idea of that night market you were talking about. Was kind of like, it reminded me of a mini county fair that took up, you know, like half a city block. You know, you had some games, you had some like fried food stuff that was getting prepared in front of you. It really made for a really interesting environment. My favorite thing was, most interesting was, they had this thing called a hot pot, where they basically bring this huge pot with a little divider down the middle, and it has this soup on it, and it's so boiling hot. You take like raw beef, you know, sliced really thin. You drop it in the pot for like a minute or two. It totally cooks it. And then you put it on your plate and you have it. I thought that was a really interesting thing that you wouldn't see here in Vermont. So Mark, we've got a caller. Mike from Waitsfield is calling in with a question. Mike, what's your question for me or for Mark?
7: You probably have no experience in this, because this has to do with China and not really to do with Taiwan. Mm-hmm. But one of our biggest expenses that we have to do something radical about is the cost of education. Mm-hmm. And I've just been reading that in rural China, they have the same problems we have. Fewer students in the school, and in the high schools, they've come up with a solution that they say they can't believe how well it's working. They're sharing teachers. Mm-hmm. Rather than, they're not closing the schools, the kids are in class, but the teachers can be remotely. With the cost of television today being so cheap, and it's able to have the best teachers in every school, rather than the best teachers owning in some schools. And they're getting better education with less teachers. Now, teachers are personnel is over 70% of the cost of schools. Mm-hmm. If we're going to do anything about schools in Vermont, it has to be where the money is spent. The big money is spent on teachers. Now, if we can improve teaching at a lower cost, because you know how some teachers are so much more interesting than other teachers, I don't understand what we don't have. We now have, I know, in high schools, some classes that some school has don't have, they do use teachers remotely, but they make the children be in class.
0: Yeah, no, that's a good point. I know I heard a little bit about their education system. Mark, did you guys talk about that? Especially, it seems like my position or my take was education really ties in their education was like a sub department of their Department of Labor, because they really saw education as a workforce issue. Did you guys talk at all about education on your trip?
1: We didn't a lot. I would like to relay to the caller too that in Vermont's transformation efforts right now, they're looking at what they call CESAs, Cooperative Education Service Areas, and a lot of that is looking at, you know, what are the possibilities of sharing teachers, or if you have such low numbers in one school, how can we share those services? So. But like you say, over there in Taiwan, it was certainly education based around what their industry and what they were looking for in the workforce.
0: Yeah, good. Well, Representative Mark Higley, thank you so much for joining us, especially after after a red eye back from literally halfway across the world. You're up for re-election this year. You got a new running mate. Where can people find out more about you and your campaign?
1: Well, again, you can go to my email account currently, which is mhigley@ledge.state.bt.us. That's any legislator in the state. And I do have a legislative Facebook page that you can go to and find out some of my postings.
0: So just search for Mark Higley on Facebook or check the legislative page. Right. Thanks so much, Mark.
1: Okay, thank you.
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9: News this hour from Town Hall. I'm Rich Thomason. Another round of primaries on tap today. Voters in four states, Maryland and New York, South Carolina and Utah, are heading to the polls.
10: In New York City, Socialist Mayor Zoran Mamdani endorsing three far-left candidates who are running against sitting Democrat members of Congress. In South Carolina, an interesting situation. There's a runoff race for two Republicans running for governor. President Trump actually endorsing both of them, Pam Yvette and Alan Wilson. The president writing on his Truth Social page, "I can't hurt one of them by only endorsing the other." He goes on to say, "It's a wealth of riches. With either, you can't go wrong."
9: Correspondent Laura Winters. The Senate has passed housing legislation, could come to a vote later today in the House. The goal to bring down home prices while increasing the supply of housing.
11: The bill represents one of the most sweeping efforts in recent decades to reduce federal regulations for housing and increase local control. The legislation bans corporate investors from buying single-family homes. That's to ensure homes are available for families rather than large corporations. It also addresses concerns about investor-driven price inflation. After final approval this week, the bill goes on to President Trump, who has already signaled his support. Bob Agner reporting.
9: Iran's president has arrived in Pakistan for talks with leaders mediating negotiations between Tehran and Washington. Today's visit comes as technical teams in Switzerland work to hammer out details of a deal following high-level talks between Iran and the U.S. President Trump is set to visit Pennsylvania for the fifth time in his second term. The president will be holding a rally today at an Allentown area Mack truck plant, highlighting the economy and U.S. manufacturing. On Wall Street, ahead of this morning's opening bell, the Dow futures are down 245 points. NASDAQ futures are off 900 points. More on these stories at townhall.com.
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9: It's early in the season for this.
13: Millions of people across France have woken up drenched in sweat after another night of scorching heat, with most of the population exposed to extreme and exceptional temperatures. The organization Meteo France has placed 54 departments under a red heat wave alert. In a country without widespread air conditioning, schools, trains and sporting events remain impacted, while some 20 drowning deaths have been reported since the weekend. The heat wave is exceptionally intense, coming very early in the summer, but with a still uncertain duration, the Weather Service says. I'm Charles de Ledesma.
9: Andy Burnham is preparing for a Labour leadership contest. Could make him Britain's Prime Minister within a matter of weeks. Burnham is a strong front-runner to replace Prime Minister Keir Starmer, who is stepping down. Starmer says he will remain at number 10 Downing Street until a successor has been chosen. News and analysis at townhall.com. One town near Houston is all abuzz, literally.
14: A semi-trailer carrying around 400 hives missed its turn and then tipped over trying to turn around. Emergency officials east of Houston shut down roads Sunday morning, warning residents to stay in their homes while crews and volunteers from local beekeeping businesses worked to salvage as many hives as possible. Chris Moore, owner of local Moore Honey, estimates that only about a quarter of the hives will survive, and only if the queens remain alive after the crash. Losing this many hives will be a huge blow to the owners of those hives. I'm Lisa Dwyer.
9: Former Oklahoma death row inmate, released from incarceration after almost 3 decades, scheduled to be back in court as his case moves to a retrial for a 1997 killing that put him on the brink of execution 3 times. More on these stories, townhall.com.
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0: Good morning and welcome back to Vermont Viewpoint. I am your Tuesday host, Paul Dane, chairman of the Vermont Republican Party. And we're joining you here in the studio. We've got Representative Michael Booten from Berry City. Mike, thanks for being here.
16: Hey, not a problem. Good morning. How you doing?
0: I'm doing great. Nice short drive to get you in here.
16: It sure is.
0: Yeah. So Mike, you are one of the, I think, 18 freshman Republican legislators we had in the House. So you just completed your first term. What's your first impression? What would you want listeners to know that you didn't know 2 years ago about what it's like to be a legislator here in Vermont's State House?
16: So I can tell you that having the 2 years under your belt is really important, because that first year is a struggle to understand the rules, the regulations, you know, the unwritten rules, and just in general, it's a tough gig the first year, and it gets a little bit better the second year. And I'm hoping that Berry City will elect me for a third and fourth year so that I can have a significant impact beyond what I have had.
0: Yeah. So, you're the representative for Berry City, right? Which is different than Berry Town. Everybody
16: yep.
0: who
16: yep.
0: I'm from Essex, so I know the town city or town village distinctions there. Tell me a little bit about your district, the constituents you serve, and when you were going around in the 2024 campaign talking to people, what were the things that you heard from regular Vermonters in Berry City about what they wanted to see you do for them in the Vermont legislature?
16: Sure. So I can tell you, Berry City is the best word or terminology to use for Berry City: blue collar. Blue collar community that, you know, they're not high on their own fumes. They're average people. And that's what I think Berry City is. And you know, as for what I heard for complaints and people asking me to do something about, I would say public safety. People are afraid of what's going on in our city, and their other concern was certainly affordability, which, you know, the supermajority overriding Phil Scott for 2 years certainly had an impact, because Berry City, I mean, Phil Scott's a Berry boy.
0: I was going to say, he's the hometown hero there.
16: Yeah, I mean, Phil Scott is a Berry boy, and our city supports Phil Scott, and so doesn't the town, and well, so doesn't Vermont. But you know, we hold him certainly in a high esteem, because he was, I mean, I think he was born at the McFarland House, right, which is in Berry City.
0: Yep.
16: And for folks that don't know, the McFarland House was the hospital before the Central Vermont Hospital. And the McFarland House, for folks that don't know, is right next to the historical museum in Berry, which used to be the Spalding Graded Middle School, which was a high school before that.
0: Yep. So a lot of changes over time in Berry City.
16: Yes. Yeah. Yeah. And I think that's probably like the top three issues that when I talked to people in Berry, it was affordability, you know, and, you know, overriding Phil Scott, which was on affordability issues,
0: right?
16: And and public safety, of course, which also, you know, Phil Scott has been a champion of.
0: Yeah, yeah. Now, when you get to the legislature, you know, there's this really cool orientation you have, like, the week before Thanksgiving. I got to go to that, too. And then you hit the ground running in January. So tell folks a little bit about what that was like. You know, what committee did you get assigned to? What was your work like on that committee? What was the first couple of months like?
16: So originally, I had wanted to be on GovOps, right? Mm-hmm. So I had experience 14 years as a city councilor, 2 years at the time, 1.5 years as a school board member. And I really wanted GovOps. I felt I had a lot of experience in that area. Mm-hmm. And unfortunately, I wasn't assigned to GovOps. Yeah. I was assigned to Commerce and Economic Development. Mm-hmm. And although I think that was one of my top three picks, it was so far below GovOps. And I actually had done a write-up and sent it to Joe Krawinski, the Speaker of the House, explaining that, you know, I really want GovOps. Uh-huh. And she assigned me to Commerce and Economic Development, which for the first 2 to 3 weeks was painful.
0: Mm-hmm. What was painful about it?
16: Well, so I the job that I do is very, very fulfilling. I work in insurance, and when you're talking to someone who has lost a loved one, mm-hmm. being able to issue a check to, you know, cover the expenses that they now have, mm-hmm. it's a very fulfilling job. Yeah. So going from that to state legislature and realizing you're in the minority, you're a freshman, and you know you're put into a committee that you really didn't know that much about. Mm-hmm. It was very demoralizing for like 2 to 3 weeks until I decided that, you know what, I'm just going to be who I am, mm-hmm. and try to bring some, you know, pleasantness to what can be a very unpleasant building.
0: Yeah. Yep, that's for sure.
16: And, you know, I started doing, you know, cards and sending out little tchotchkes. Yep. and I think that my personality changed, which I also think had an impact on what I was able to do there.
0: Yeah.
16: You know, I didn't get any of my bills passed except for charter changes and stuff like that.
0: Yeah.
16: But, you know, I think some of the larger bills had some of my bills' information in it, right? Yeah. Which is, I think, what happens. And that's a process that you learn going through this, you know. First year, I didn't know that. I thought, you put a bill up there, people are just gonna go for it. Let's do it.
0: All the other 149 people think just the way that you do, and
16: exactly.
0: Everyone's gonna be. It's a simple little bill, right?
16: Yes, it's a simple little bill.
0: Yeah,
16: but yeah, that's not how it works. But you put it on the wall so that if they have a bill that does fit, you can lobby them to get them to put it in.
0: Yeah.
16: And there were multiple times that I was able to do that. And I'm proud of the work that I've done, even though, unfortunately, not, you know, the stuff that I really wanted to go through passed. But, you know, let's talk about inspections, right? Mm-hmm. Car inspections.
0: That's right. Yeah, we talked about that last week with Transportation Chair Matt Walker.
16: Yeah. So that reduction in the, you know, this struggles of fulfilling the needs of the state inspections when mm-hmm. most Vermonters have used cars,
0: yep.
16: right? So I had a bill on the wall that kept the vessel of state inspections, but reduced it, the, you know, the regulations, mm-hmm. so that you just get a notification, hey, this needs to be dealt with. Mm-hmm. And that's kind of what happened.
17: Yeah.
16: And that I had actually reached out to Chair Walker about that. And he said that, yeah, you know, that bill was something that was used as a example.
0: Great. Well, it sounds like as a freshman, you got a chance to, even if you didn't get your bills passed, you had some influence and kind of put your ideas into other bills that were moving along. And in just a minute, when we come back, we'll talk a little bit about your work on the school board and how the unique perspective you have being both on the school board and as a state rep when education was a major topic. So more on that in just a second.
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0: Welcome back to Vermont Viewpoint. I'm your host, Paul Dane, and we are joined today with Representative Michael Booten from Berry City. Mike, you have one of the unique distinctions of serving, at least for the first part of your term, serving both in the House of Representatives, and you were on a school board when education was a major topic almost every day of the last 2 years. What did you notice, how is that conversation playing out a little bit differently for you having the experience being on a school board? Sometimes people talk about, you know, the school board and the state sometimes feel like they're at heads, or this really weird, interesting, unique intersection between local control and state funding. What were some of your thoughts about the conversation about what do we do with education?
16: So I would say, I would push back a little bit and say that I don't know if we have local control that mm-hmm. people think they have.
0: Yeah. What do you mean by that?
16: Sure. So a lot of the stuff that, you know, we think regular lay folks think that they have local control over, they don't. Most of it is, like, even the budgets, that's mainly done by the superintendent. You know, that it there's not really that local control that people think they have. I just from my experience anyway, most of the stuff is very, very high level for school boards. And I think when people get on the school board, they think, oh, I'm going to be able to dive into this and like fix our failing education system. And that's not how it works. It's just not. I mean, there's regulations that we are required to do by the state. And it hampers you, right? And
2: so what are some of the things that a school board, you know, unified, like the folks in the school board have a vision they want to implement. What can they do versus what is really just getting done by the superintendent that school board hires?
16: Sure. So school boards can modify policies, right? Okay. But where do our policies come from? They come from Vermont School Boards Association, which they create those policies because of laws that are passed. So, you know, it's very rare that, well, based on my experience, it's very rare that we have specialized policies. They tend to be very generic. I know that Barry did have some specialized policies, but there was a huge move to undo that. And it's unfortunate because I do think that local control would start with there.
2: So it sounds like kind of, you know, school boards end up becoming just a school policy committee more so than maybe kind of the deeper oversight that I think you said most people would want them to or would like to believe that they have.
16: So
2: and that's been one of my questions too about, because I haven't served on a school board before, and I don't necessarily understand firsthand all the details and interactions, but it does seem like the superintendents drive a lot of the actual implementation of that. And so when the only thing the school board can do is make policies, they just make a bunch of policies, and some of them may be helpful and some of them might not be.
16: And I would say that that's a important note, is that you have to have a good superintendent. And if you don't have a good superintendent, you're not going to have a good system.
2: So maybe instead of saying that we have local control in education, we have local superintendent control.
16: I mean, I still think
2: are there any places that, like, you know, if the superintendent is not executing the vision of the school board, do they have any ability to kind of rein them back in? Or is the superintendent kind of like, once they get elected, they're sort of a little more autonomous?
16: So the superintendent, you know, is put in that position by the school board. The school board is ultimately the manager of the superintendent. The school board could tell the superintendent, do this, but just like a city manager, they can say no. And then you would have to deal with it as the school board, right? And it's that kind of situation. And generally, I don't think that happens very often. A lot of deference is paid to the superintendent to run the school system. At least that's the way it was in Barry.
2: And it is interesting. I think you do hear a lot more dissension between select boards and city councils and their chief executive, whoever that is, and not so much between school boards and superintendents, probably in large part because a lot of school boards are very, it's part-time, you know, many of them aren't even getting any kind of compensation or per diem. You're meeting maybe once a month, maybe twice when you're doing the budget. So there just isn't a lot of hands-on full-time attention being paid by school board members, where the superintendent is getting paid good money to do that 100% of the time. What are so that's sort of, you know, kind of your background from the school board perspective. As you were a school board member, you know, before you got elected, what were some of the things you were thinking, oh man, I just wish the legislature could do this or help us do what? And then how did that reality happen when you got there?
16: Education financing. The funding formula is awful. It is confusing. And it's just bizarre. Like, I ask you, what is per pupil spending?
2: It sounds like it should be the amount of money that you spend divided by the number of students you have.
16: Correct. That's what most people think of per pupil spending is. And you know, then you see these numbers. Like in BUUSD, we have, I can't remember what the number is. I think it's 13,000 per pupil spending. Mm-hmm. But it's per weighted student. So
2: does that mean you get every student on a scale and figure out how much they weigh? Is that what that's about?
16: Pretty much. So the weighted scale, you know, because each kid has different socioeconomic disadvantages or advantages. Mm-hmm. And the system that the legislature put forward weighs those children. Some are harder to teach according to the weights, so therefore you get more money to do so, right?
2: So things like a student who has English as a second language is going to be a little bit more expensive to teach because we got to first get the language barrier and then get the educational content.
16: Correct. And the funding formula then applies more funds to that school for that particular child.
2: Yep.
16: And so... so that's the reason why there's a disconnect between your average individual that thinks that per pupil spending is budget divided by actual student count, which if you were to do that in BUUSD, we're looking at about $29,000, right? But because of the weighted students, we're looking at about $13,000. Mm-hmm. And that's really confusing to explain to folks.
2: Yeah.
16: It's frustrating. It's really frustrating, especially when people that are in the positions of power can't articulate it or don't want to articulate it. Mm. And I think there are some, you know, you can address it both ways. You know, you can talk about the weighted amounts, and you can talk about per pupil spending. They're numbers. That's what they are.
2: Yep.
16: Is it more difficult to teach a socioeconomically challenged individual? Yes, it is. And we have to acknowledge that.
2: Yep.
16: And that's the reason why the funding formula is set up that way. I do think that the transparency part of it is a failure of our system. And I think that's what drives an unfortunate vote no in communities. And Barry Town and Barry City, the BUUSD, has certainly experienced that where... you know, there's a lot of information out there that's not necessarily understandable, or even like the last budget vote, you know, Barry City got postcards saying that their taxes were going to go down $342 per $100,000. And that was just not going to happen. It was just not going to happen because we had the assessment.
2: It's almost impossible to predict what your tax rate's going to be.
16: Correct.
2: Now, Barry's in a little bit unique situation because they typically, I think, hold their vote not on town meeting day for school boards, or do they?
16: So that was unfortunately changed this last March.
2: Okay.
16: And my guess is...
2: So you guys probably, do vote for school budgets on town meeting day now?
16: We did prior.
2: Okay.
16: And my hope is that they undo that. Mm-hmm. The whole thing was a situation. And hopefully it's undone. Yeah. I'll just leave it at that.
2: I mean, personally, because I used to represent Essex Junction, and they did their vote in April. And I think for your individual school, it's an advantage because what you get to do is wait to see what everybody else is, again, under the formula that we have today, you get to see what everybody else is spending. And that's going to determine 90% of what your tax rate is before you pass your budget or not.
16: Correct.
2: You know, so I always thought the towns and the districts that waited till after town meeting day usually had a little bit of an advantage because they were passing a budget with a little more information.
16: Correct. And I do think that the quotes that we get from AOE are pretty good. Not perfect, but you know, they're pretty good.
2: Yeah.
16: And you are correct. You have that certainty, that more certainty of it, but there's still, I'm not I'm not sure it's really good to have the vote after, because you do get into issues.
2: It's bad for everybody else.
16: Right? It is bad for everybody else, yeah. But it's also bad for the teachers, right? Because they get RIF notices.
2: Oh, right.
16: And how, at least in the BUSD, they'll start getting RIF notices.
2: Mm-hmm.
16: And that's something that we have to be really cognitive of,
2: yeah.
16: Because we don't want a morale issue within our school system.
2: Yeah.
16: But we'll see how that plays out, and maybe it will change next year. What I'm hopeful is that we pass our budget in September. Yeah. And I'm not sure what they're going to offer for a budget. I do need to let folks know, though, the likelihood that the tax rate is going to go down, very, very little.
2: Yeah.
16: And that's not a product of the school board and the budgeting process. Mm-hmm. That's the system, yeah. Right? We could cut the BUSD budget by like $5 million. And mm-hmm. That's how much it would be to get a 0% increase.
2: Yeah, yeah. Well, education funding and financing is a lot to swallow. We'll talk more about that and some other things that you've been working on for your constituents right after this.
21: Rich Thomason in Washington. We could be in for a rough ride today on Wall Street. Stock futures deep in the red just ahead of the opening bell. The tech sector is being hit especially hard, with NASDAQ futures down around

0: war. President Trump pays a visit to Pennsylvania's Lehigh Valley today. He'll make a stop at a Mack truck plant in the Allentown area, casting a spotlight on the U.S. economy and on the crucial role of American manufacturing. And Pennsylvania is also an important swing state. More details, srnnews.com.
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6: Good morning and welcome back to Vermont Viewpoint. I am your Tuesday host, Paul Dane, chairman of the Vermont Republican Party, and I have with me one of our freshman legislators, Representative Michael Booten from Berry City. So, Mike, before the break, we were talking a little bit about education and education financing and a little bit about what that looks like. And you mentioned that Berry still has didn't pass their budget. That's still correct. Something that's coming up ahead. And before we get into that, just a reminder, if you've got questions, especially if you are in Berry City, you're one of Mike's constituents, please call in 802-244-1777. Once again, the phone lines are open, 802-244-1777. So, Mike, tell us a little bit more about that budget and what you think people should know about it.
7: Yeah, so, as I was saying, that in order to get to like a 0% increase on your taxes, you're looking at about a $5 million cut to the budget. And that that's like, well, we want a 0% increase, but that has actual impact.

0: impacts on the education process of our kids. And we have to be cognitive of that. And to go even further would dig even more into services that our children currently have. And you don't want to go backwards, right? So as people go to the polls, they certainly want to think about that and be cognitive that, you know, going backwards does have an impact on our children. And
1: this current budget that's up for up to vote on is a $5 million reduction?
0: No.
1: Okay.
0: No. I'm just saying that in order for folks to, a lot of times people say, you know, we don't want an increase. And I'm just trying to say that to do that, we would actually have to get rid of about $5 million from the budget, which has significant impacts. And you have to be cognitive of that. And that's...
1: So you're saying there could be a significant and important cut, but it doesn't always necessarily translate to a cut in property taxes.
0: Correct. Because of the system and the financial, the funding formula, which is the reason why it needs to be corrected. If we had a funding formula that was good, we wouldn't have these huge swings, and we wouldn't have, you know, this confusion over things. And this is the reason why I supported the education transformation and Act 73 and this last one, although this last one was more like, you know, Act 46. 2.0.
1: What is it about the the foundation formula that you think can help improve education funding?
0: It is what it is. The foundation formula says this is what a weighted child gets, and there's no question to it, and that I think has some significant benefit. Plus, what it does is it caps those increases over time. I believe it's connected to the NEPA, it's like a small percent. It's like almost like a COLA increase.
1: Gotcha.
0: And that has impact on our taxes. And it's why I supported it. I think, plus it's just much easier to understand than weighted children, you know, CLA, all of that annoying, frustrating stuff.
1: Yeah. I think I've used this example before, that currently our education funding system is like 10 people going out to dinner. The first 9 people order lobster. Are you going to order a salad if the bill's going to get split equally? No, you're probably going to order at least as good of what everybody else has. And so there's an incentive in the current system for everybody to spend at least what everybody else is spending or more. And anybody who does make a cut, like you talked about, might not see that savings because those savings kind of get spread around the system to people who actually increase their spending.
0: Right.
1: And so the foundation formula is a way to sort of right size, to split the check.
0: Correct.
1: A little bit.
0: Correct. And that problem with the system is a real burden on the school boards.
1: Yeah.
0: And I think...
1: Well, like you said, they don't really have any control.
0: Correct.
1: They can't control tax rates. They can only control spending.
0: Right.
1: And there's not a correlation.
0: And there's not a huge correlation between the spending and the tax rate that we should receive.
1: Yeah.
0: There is a small one. Mm-hmm. Don't get me wrong. But it's all baked into the system by now.
1: Yeah. Are there things that you think that we can do to deliver at least the same quality of education, preferably even higher, because our student outcomes are not great, but things that we can be doing that can actually reduce the overall systemic cost of education that can improve or leave student outcomes the same? Like, is there things that can be happening on the school level? A lot of the discussion is closing schools. And maybe that can help, but are there other things that schools should be looking at if they don't want to close their school, but they want to become more efficient?
0: So I'm going to take a very unpopular stance with a lot of people. I'm a big proponent of merging school districts, and I am a big proponent of closing high schools. Not my high school.
1: That sounds like everybody else.
0: That's what everybody says, right?
1: Yeah.
0: But seriously, I mean, there's high schools that really don't have the student body to provide the real benefits of having a larger school body, right? You know, there's something to be said about a larger high school system, not elementary. We're putting that off to the side because studies show that having local elementaries are extremely beneficial, and I would never support getting rid of our elementary schools. But we should have regional high school tech centers. That's what we should be doing, and it shouldn't be, you know, just a high school and then a tech center. It should be combined. You know, where you can't tell the difference where the school ends and the tech center begins. That's my dream. You know, if I had lots of money and a magic wand, I would probably merge almost half of Central Vermont and create a regional high school up in Berlin. And draw in, you know, Williamstown, even like Randolph. I mean, you could you could do that. Maybe not in Berlin if you pushed it down towards Williamstown area, but you could pull in Barry, Berlin.
1: Well, I think that's kind of what happened, you know, in the 60s, right, when the population was going up. A lot of, you know, I grew up in Brandon, and Brandon used to have its own high school for that town. They closed it, but they opened a union high school, and a lot of Vermonts still have these union high schools. And the thing is, it was a bigger building with more students and just more opportunities. There's more things you can do, right? When you've got a class size of 17 or 18, man, you can barely field a soccer team. You know, like, it's hard to put on a school play. It's hard to have sort of that specialization. You know, you can do the basic, you know, reading, writing, arithmetic type stuff and get through. But in terms of real enrichment, and especially in things like tech, where the cost of delivering that education is a lot higher, whether it's physical trades, which, man, we need a lot more kids looking at that right now, or even, you know, I worked in South Burlington High School, and they had students winning Academy Awards for the graphic design stuff they were doing. And you couldn't do that. You know, South Burlington could do that because the population is there. They could do it all within that town. But you get into the more rural parts of Vermont, and when you've got a town population of 900 people, you can't pool resources enough to provide those kind of specialized experiences. Good. Well, in just a moment, again, if you've got questions for Representative Booten, the number here is 244-1777. In just a minute, we'll be back with Mike and myself. Happy to take some calls, or we'll get into some other bills that you've had that have specifically helped your constituents that you've been talking about. You've got a great Facebook profile, so we'll be talking about that in just a minute when we get back.
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1: That's right. School is out for the summer, but we're still talking about education with my guest today, Representative Michael Booten, who has served both on the school board in Barry City and is a freshman legislator. Well, we've been talking about education reform, so we'll get back into that in just a moment, including this new little campaign tchotchke that you have. So I can't wait to tell people about this. But first, we've got a caller, Ed from Virgins is calling. Ed, what do you want to talk about?
8: Can you hear me?
1: We sure can.
8: Okay. I just wanted to say small schools are one of my favorite topics, and I came from Virginia back in 2015 and moved up here to Vermont, and it was surprising to see what happened with the educational program here with funding. But they have a small school where both of my daughters went to. The aunt was the principal, and their grandparents had both gone there for high school, believe it or not. So very small school, under 100 people. But they had the same problem that they had with the small schools up here. But what they did was they turned it into a magnet school. And now people compete to try to get into school because of the excellence of teaching. So that might be an option for some of the small schools that would like to stay in business in their towns or cities, find that it's a hub for the community. So that's my point.
1: Ed, I think that is a great idea. I think Mike's on the same page with me. I really think the way that you solve some of the school closure questions is you give parents a choice, because I think that's kind of what you're talking about. A small school that's a great school, I don't think, again, I've got an education background, I used to teach, I don't think we should force schools to close just based on their size. If we don't give them an opportunity to demonstrate to parents and students why they're better than a bigger school. Because I think if you do that, what happens is that small school becomes a bigger school when you allow parents and students to move and go where the quality of education is more intentional. But I see Mike making faces at me, so you can give me the counterpoint.
0: Yeah, so first I need to mention my position on choice.
1: Yeah.
0: Because a lot of, I know that Republicans are very much pro-choice on school education. Yeah. I am, you know, okay.
1: let's have this school choice.
0: I'm not opposed to it, but okay. It can't come at the cost of the public education and the public schools. Mm-hmm. At the end of the day, a private school can choose whether or not they have a kid. Mm-hmm. A public school cannot. Mm-hmm. And any choice for education has to factor that in. Otherwise, we can't do it at all.
1: Yeah. And I mean, part of what I'm thinking is some of these small schools that are public schools right now, if they're a great school, but there's a kid who lives in a different district, depending on the details on that, they can't go to a good small school. So I think opening up school choice more broadly, even within the public school system, allows us to, like, not just be arbitrary bureaucrats and closing a school based on some numbers in an Excel sheet. We can say, look, parents are moving to this little school in Virgins or Danville or wherever it is because the quality's there, not because people are locked into a zip code. And even if you do that within the public school system, it can help us sort out which schools should continue to thrive because they're producing great quality, and which ones maybe parents will decide to close on their own.
0: Yeah, and again, you know, the school choice with the public within the public system is certainly something I'm definitely very interested in hearing about. But again, still got to worry about that whole can't do it at the cost of the schools that are in there.
1: Yeah.
8: Can I add one more thing?
0: Sure.
1: Yeah, sure.
8: They did make an exemption for this small school in Loudoun County, Virginia, which is like one of the fastest growing counties in the country at the time. And it operates within the public school system, but yet it's kind of accepted from the normal standards. So it's the test scores that make it stand apart from all the other public schools and the small, like the elementary to age kids. And that's something that, you know, makes it actually work, because people drive their kids from other cities and towns and you know, just to attend there, but they have to compete to get in. Not that everybody should have to compete, but I'm just saying that's one of the things that keeps some of these small schools alive.
1: Yeah, and I think that's an interesting thing. You know, I don't know as much about magnet schools, because I don't believe we have a legal structure for that here in Vermont. It's either public school or it's private. We don't really have this sort of magnet concept. But I think it's worth considering, or creating a pathway where some of our public schools can function like a magnet, where they can draw students from different, you know, because it's Vermont. There's a lot of people who work 45 minutes away from where their home is. And if you can drop your kid off at the school in the town where you work instead of the town that you live in, there's some parents who would do that. Yeah. Well, Mike, I teased it earlier. Thanks again, Ed, for your call. You handed me this little tchotchke here. You just had a campaign kickoff this week.
0: Yep, was on it? Friday.
1: On Friday, yeah. So tell me a little bit about this theme that you've got going on. Describe for our listeners who can't see this. What do I have in my hand here?
0: So you have a 3D printed eagle that's red, white, and blue that says "Vote for Bootin" on it.
1: Nice.
0: And folks can go to facebook.com/ Bootin for Barry to see the pictures of it. And, you know, one of the things that I don't want to give people crap, right?
1: Yeah.
0: I mean, not that pins are crap. It's just, you know, when I hand you a pin, you're like, oh, thanks. Whereas if I hand you a 3D printed little eagle that looks adorable, you're going to say, wow, that's really cool. Thank you very much.
1: Yeah, and this thing is about an inch and a quarter tall, and it's got a nice red tail feather that's sort of you know, attached on. These wings move. It's a really cute my kids are going to love this when I get home. And you've asked your supporters to do something special with these things that you've been handing out.
0: Yes.
1: Tell us about that.
0: I've asked them to take a picture of it and tag my page. And
1: okay.
0: that's my trying to engage people. I would love for everybody in Barry City that has Facebook to follow my page, because I try to push out content, not, you know, necessarily just, you know, fun stuff like that. And I do that as well. Mm-hmm. But I also push out content that's about bills, about issues that, you know, sometimes I make posts on there that it's why I voted a certain way.
1: Mm-hmm.
0: And I will get flack for it from, you know, the left side, the right side, whatever side it is. I want people to know what I'm doing.
1: Yeah.
0: And that I'm doing something, which we could spend probably an hour talking about the stuff that I've been doing as a freshman, which I think is unusual.
1: Absolutely.
0: For a freshman representative in the minority party. I mean, yeah. I think
1: this freshman class has been very active, and you have been among the more active members of it.
0: Yeah. I mean, I would love to sometime talk about the, you know, just some of the stuff. But
1: we probably have time to, if you want, one thing that maybe you're most proud of that you worked on this year, either for your constituents or for Vermont as a whole, that you think is one of your accomplishments you're going to take back to your voters in November.
0: So accomplishments, I would have to say, Even though it wasn't my bill, S69, which was kids' code.
1: Yeah.
0: We are facing a mental health crisis in our in the United States. And I think it's being driven by social media for our children. And social media companies are, you know, marketing to kids and then, you know, allowing things to happen that shouldn't be happening. Like a 14-year-old should not get a friend request from a 30-year-old they don't know. I mean, that's just bizarre, right? And we've had cases in Vermont where younger kids were receiving Snapchat requests from older adults that really, one, don't be friending, like, kids, right? Yeah. Like, as kids that you don't know, that's icky. You should not do that, and you should not be allowing that to happen as a platform. So we pass kids code, which is age appropriate design code, and that is supposed to tell those social media companies that, hey, these are our kids, this is not okay, and we'll see that play out eventually. I know that Meta was sued down in New Mexico, I think.
1: Yeah.
0: And it's a problem. They know that they're doing this, and they know that it's causing social, you know, anxiety for kids, and yet they keep on doing it.
1: Yeah.
0: So that's probably one of the biggest, you know, things I have felt proud about being part of. I lobbied hard for that. I lobbied senators for it, and I lobbied state reps for it. And
1: I think that's an important thing for people to remember, is it's not just like, yes, you do want to know what the voting record is of your state rep. But I think Mike's been a great example of somebody who does a lot of the behind the scenes work. And yeah, before you get that recorded vote, how many other people are you talking to, especially on the other side of the aisle? Right. Because you can't win anything with just Republican votes right now. Hopefully we'll change that.
0: Absolutely.
1: But you got to work within the system that you're in. And I think you've done a great job making sure you know what your constituents want and going out to Democrats and making the case that this is why this is good for the kids in my district and the kids in your district as well.
0: Yeah.
1: So, Mike, thanks so much for joining us quickly. If people want to know more about you, your campaign, especially if anybody listening from Barrie City who wants to learn more about the other bills, I know you've been posting on your Facebook. Where can they go to get more information about you?
0: So I'll start with my phone number, because not everybody has Facebook and internet. 802-272-2858. You can follow me on Facebook at facebook.com/Bootin' for Barrie. And you can also go to my actual webpage, which is bootinforbarrie.com. And I post a lot of stuff on there about my views and bills. Again, my phone number, 802-272-2858.
1: Great. Thank you so much, Mike. Next week, we will have State Senator Steve Heffernan joining us and a few other guests. We'll talk to you next Tuesday.
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10: Breaking news this hour from Town Hall. I'm Rich Thomason. Wall Street got off to a sharply lower start this morning. A tech sell-off playing a big role in the decline, with the Nasdaq leading the way lower after shares of SpaceX slumped. The Elon Musk venture trades on the Nasdaq. The market is now off its earlier session lows, but still in the red. Vice President Vance is suggesting the Reagan doctrine, trust but verify, very much alive and well when it comes to the ongoing talks with Iran.
11: My point is not that I trust or distrust anybody. My point is that I trust actions. And what the president has asked us to do is verify what they're doing, focus less on what they're saying.
10: The vice president says the Iran talks off to a positive start, but as the BBC's Sanjay Dasgupta explains, some key issues remain to be ironed out.
12: Speaking to Iranian state television as he traveled back from the talks in Switzerland, Iran's lead negotiator Mohammad Bakir Ghalibaf said he'd already made it clear through his previous postings on social media that the administration of the Strait of Hormuz would never return to the way it was before the war. He also said Iran and the U.S. had agreed to establish coordination mechanisms for 30 days to ensure smooth passage for vessels through the strait. Speaking to reporters on Monday, President Trump had said the Strait of Hormuz was totally open.
7: The Pentagon is asking Congress for roughly $80 billion, mostly to cover the cost of the Iran war. President Trump pays a visit to Pennsylvania's Lehigh Valley today, making a stop at a Mack truck plant in the Allentown area, casting a spotlight on the U.S. economy and the critical role of American manufacturing. And politically, Pennsylvania is an important swing state. Watching Wall Street, the Dow currently down 139 points. The NASDAQ is off 320 points and the S&P 66 points in the red. More on these stories at townhall.com.
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7: New information regarding the disappearance of Nancy Guthrie, the 84-year-old mother of NBC Today show host Savannah Guthrie.
15: New details emerging about the content in one of the ransom notes. It reportedly says Nancy is buried with nature. The Pima County Sheriff, who has been widely criticized for his handling of the case, is not commenting. For many Americans who have been closely following this mystery since Guthrie vanished from her Tucson, Arizona home back in February, that masked man seen on video footage at her front door has never been identified. There is a $1.2 million reward for information leading to an arrest.
7: Correspondent Laura Winters. France experiencing another day of scorching heat, with most of the population exposed to extreme temperatures. French government placing 54 departments under a red heat wave alert. The high is expected to last, the heat that is, expected to last at least till the end of the week. News and analysis, townhall.com. A young child is at the heart of a health care controversy and the issue of parental rights in Texas.
16: The parents of a 2-year-old girl suing to stop brain death testing at Texas Children's Hospital. They want more time for their daughter to recover following a near-drowning incident. The hospital wants to conduct testing to determine next steps in the child's medical care. Now, most legal battles over life support start after a brain death diagnosis, but this case challenges the testing phase. The family also wants to transfer their daughter to another hospital. Jason Walker reporting.
7: An investigation is getting underway after a Tesla vehicle using the automated driving feature slammed into a home in Texas at high speed, killing a 76-year-old woman who was inside the house. More on these stories, townhall.com.
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0: WDEV presents Hot Off the Press, where we report the news as it's happening right now with the headlines, the background, and speak with the reporters who write the day's top stories. Here are your co-hosts of Hot Off the Press, Elizabeth Brown and Allison Despathy.
1: Thank you, Lee. Yes, and hello, WDEV listeners. This is Allison Despathy, your co-host here, and I'm sitting with Elizabeth Brown, my co-host, who I'm so happy is here. And just a little bit of background, Elizabeth Brown and I became fast friends during the Clean Heat Standard time when we were pushing back heavy on that policy, which we knew was incredibly destructive to Vermont and was just going to raise heating costs across the board, and no one was happy with it. So we all put together, there was a strong coalition for Tap Trees, Not Vermonters. This was a few years back. It kind of helped fuel John Rogers into lieutenant governor's seat because we know we needed a change, and people were very unhappy when they were finding out what was going on with this clean heat standard. Thankfully, that has been fought back. But ever since then, Elizabeth Brown and I have been basically nerding out together on policy and very, very focused on ensuring that we have constructive policy that serves Vermont, that is not raising costs, that's focused on affordability, and that allows Vermonters to stay here. So, Elizabeth, anything you want to plug in there? And thanks so much for being here. Glad we can do this together.
2: That's a great introduction, Allison. Yeah, I think you and I have been talking about hopefully doing something like this now for a couple of years, because even though our backgrounds are very different, I think we've come to similar places in terms of really looking at what, in terms of what's best for Vermonters. You know, my background, for those who might not know me, you know, I've got 25 years of banking, corporate finance background, and about 2 years ago, around that time, as you were saying, Tap Trees, Not Vermonters, and around the Clean Heat, Affordable Heat Act, you know, I was really waking up, looking also at the cost of education coming out of my corporate career at that point in time, and just saying, this isn't affordable for people to live here.
1: Right.
2: And that was really eye-opening, and then really sort of diving into all of the root causes and what's going on from a policy perspective in terms of what is really making Vermont unaffordable. And so, you know, you're exactly right. We connected about 2 years ago. And, you know, we saw what happened in terms of the elections 2 years ago in November. And very clearly across the board, and all the polls support this, Vermonters across the board are saying, please look out for affordability. And here we are 2 years later. And I was just looking at, you know, all the bills that passed this past year, and very few touch on affordability. So yet again, we have legislators who spent, what is it, up to 5 months now, far longer than we used to. You know, they used to get out the first week of April. Now it's towards the end of May.
1: Right.
2: And are they still looking out for what's in the best interest of Vermonters?
1: Right.
2: And, you know, this year, obviously, there's the Rural Vermont Rising, the Act 181 group, who sort of came together. It's kind of similar to the Tap Trees, Not Vermonters, where they're saying, wait a minute, our property rights are at stake here now, too, and the affordable issues with rural Vermont. And so, again, you're seeing another wave of saying we're not being heard.
1: Yes, and people opening their eyes and really saying, what is going on here? What are you guys actually doing in there? And please, I just want to throw out there, if anyone wants to join the conversation, has any comments or thoughts to share with us, please give a holler, 802-244-1777. But no, we definitely just want to sort of dig into this some more, because a lot of times we hear rhetoric, we hear a lot of propaganda, lots of propaganda cruising around right now about the governor's vetoes. You see a lot of the special interest groups right now trying to sort of take hold of the data center veto or the reference-based pricing veto, which, you know, supposedly was going to decrease healthcare costs. And there is a tremendous amount of misinformation about the reality of this happening. And I think it's important for people to keep their eyes open and make sure they dig in and really understand, where did that veto come from? And just like you said, Elizabeth, with people waking up, like the Rural Vermont Rising, if people haven't checked that out yet on Facebook, Rural Vermont Rising page, this was absolutely a hardcore, intense response to property rights. And that's visceral. I mean, just speaking from, I live in the Northeast Kingdom in Danville, and just speaking personally, I don't have 401ks or pensions or a lot of money at all in my savings. What my husband and I have is land. He built our house. It's our worth. It's our value. So you can imagine, you know, when people feel that their property rights are at risk,
2: as was the case with Act 181, this is where this came from, right? And that was probably, to me, I think that that really is the story of this session, with seeing what the people were able to make happen to turn that around. And I think it also speaks to the fact that, you know, there's 30 plus legislators not returning, including the Speaker of the House and the Senate pro tem, the head of the Senate. I mean, that really, really says a lot of, we need a change in guard here, because people are waking up and realizing this isn't okay, and we feel like we're under attack, and that's not the point of government. And also kind of really interesting, here we are in our 250th year anniversary of our country. I'm a bicentennial baby. I mean, I was born in 1976. I spent a lot of time in Valley Forge. That was my introduction to nature and freedom and patriotism. And I think that just resurfaces, what do we have? We have life, liberty, property, pursuit of happiness. And when we need to, the people are going to wake up and defend this as needed, as we have seen be the case and continue to be the case.
3: And those are our common denominators. And, you know, I know that Rural Vermont Rising group is getting a lot of attention. I think people are trying to discredit them. But what I've experienced, what I've seen in terms of people that I've connected with, and we just recently held, you know, a gathering here in Washington County, and this is a nonpartisan issue. You have everyone from the far left to the far right, if you would put libertarian and far right.
4: It's really
3: a circle. And we were all laughing about that, is the fact it's really a circle. It's continuous. It's not this sort of two-dimensional, you know, far left, far right. But we've got people from all over, you know, the political spectrum with these similar common denominators. And, you know, that's what, again, I think makes us Vermonters, is that common ground. And I'm just still not seeing enough common ground. And, you know, it is sort of the rhetoric and the propaganda that's trying to divide us and to take people down. And it's really disheartening, I think, going into this election season, because you know, you're not focused on what's going right and what brings us together and what are the common issues we should be focused on. You're too busy, you know, parsing out, you know, language as it relates to a veto, for example, and trying to weaponize it. And that's not helping any of us at all.
2: Right. But people obviously always will use it for political gain. So you see that happening, especially around some of the vetoes right now. And again, just feel free if you want to join the conversation, 802-244-1777. The other thing I think that Elizabeth and I wanted to dig into is we have a lot of work ahead of us. I mean, we had a lot of extreme policy, as I'm sure WDEV listeners and many Vermonters are realizing at this point, that passed during this time of the supermajority over the governor's veto. And so at this time, I think really the question is, how do we... Many people have identified where the problems are. We've got bills to roll back some of these problems, such as Global Warming Solutions Act, the Renewable Energy Standard. I mean, we've got legislation in place, and we need to make sure that people who are running, who are coming in right now, are aware of how these are going to impact all of us Vermonters across the board. And those are the places that we need to sort of dig into, as just happened with Act 181, to get Vermont back on track. Because the more I'm talking to people who are stepping in to run, many people are basically saying, I'm either going to leave Vermont, I'm either moving, or I'm going to run and try to go in and make a change. And this, like you said, Elizabeth, it has to come from all sides of the political spectrum, with people focused on Vermont and what we can do here. And, you know, that's just, hopefully that's what's going to come in. And that's obviously what I would encourage people, as you're talking, and hopefully you're talking to those who are running, what are your priorities? You know, how are you going to make Vermont more affordable and help my bottom line? Because I have limited money. You know, that I think is a fundamental question, again, that we can all come together on.
3: And I think it's important. We're obviously past the May deadline for people running in primaries. So those who are running as progressives, Democrats, or Republicans will be in the primary in August. I think a lot of people don't understand primary elections. I encourage everyone to have August 11th circled on your calendar. You can pull whatever ticket you want to make sure. So let's say, for example, you're a Democrat, but you want to make sure that a certain Republican is on the ticket in November, go pull that Republican primary in your town on August 11th or vote early, because otherwise those people won't be on the ticket as options for you in November. And historically, Vermonters are willing to split the ticket. You know, Vermonters are primarily independent. About 50% of Vermonters consider themselves to be independent, even if they lean a little left or right, but they want choice. And I encourage people to get to know your constituents reach out, have conversations. If there's someone you support, it is a lonely journey, especially for somebody who's new to campaigning. Reach out to them, offer any sort of help you possibly can. It doesn't have to just be financial contribution, but we need more people involved supporting those people who are raising their hands and running. And it also is not too late for independents to raise their hands as well. They can get their petitions in by August 11th.
4: Yes. Yeah, no, and that's definitely where, you know, when I drive around, you know, and just in my community, just seeing that everybody's really working hard. Everybody's trying their best, trying to do right by their family, trying to make a living, trying to afford taxes, you know, and it's, we just need to make sure that the policy is going to come in that supports people versus beating them down. And one of the other pieces that I feel like many are tuned into, but we just want to make sure people are really, really aware, is the influence that special interest has on candidates. And just as an example, and I would welcome if Allie Richards, who's running for governor, is hearing this, I would encourage her to call in and respond. But when I see some of the social media posts saying, oh, look at the governor's veto of the data center bill, or look at the governor's veto of reference-based pricing, without details as to why this happened, why this was bad policy, and then also talking about energy independence. What is that going to mean, and how much is special interests like VPIRG, right, Vermont Policy Institute Research Group, how much influence is someone like VPIRG or REV, Renewable Energy Vermont, having on these candidates? Are they getting endorsed? Are they getting donations? What is that going to look like when they come into the state house? Are they going to represent constituents, or are they going to represent agendas? And that also brings me to, I have a question, and I would also put out there, Jared Duvall, and again, if he's listening to this, please feel free to give a holler, and love to have you come on Hot Off the Press to talk about this. But Jared Duvall has been executive director of Energy Action Network for several years. Energy Action Network is funded by the Maverick Lloyd Foundation, and they were very, very instrumental in getting the Global Warming Solutions Act passed over the governor's veto, which puts these greenhouse gas reduction requirements as a mandate on Vermont. And then we can obviously get sued if we don't reach these requirements. And we've already been down that road. So, you know, he has been integral. He's been very integral into getting that legislation passed. And then he's also on the Climate Council. But now in Montpelier, he's running as a representative. And this, to me, is a classic example. I mean it with all due respect, from a transparency standpoint, of you're running as a representative, and are you coming in to represent constituents and Vermonters, or are you coming in to push through, to further push through an agenda that you've had a very strong voice and part in? And these, I think, are some of the fundamental questions that Vermonters should be asking, and we should be aware of as we try to strike balances between some of the legislators' goals as well as the representation.
3: Well, I think you hit a good point, too. And I think, you know, one of the shining lights of, you know, the past couple of months is the fact that I think people are becoming more aware of the number of special interests that are actually here in Vermont. Mm-hmm. You know, I did come across a stat at some point in the last year or so that we have the most number of lobbyists per legislator in the whole country. And there's a reason for that. And you think, why little itty bitty Vermont? And the reason is because we're an easy testing ground for
4: this. Absolutely.
3: So it's really important for the voters to understand that, and to understand that if your representatives are not responding to you and your constituent needs in your area, it's probably because they're being influenced by external, you know, whatever,
4: entities, influences, right?
3: And you just need to be aware of who they are, as you said, you know, who might be funding them, who might be influencing them, and then how does that relate to policies? Because again, when you look at what many of these legislators are focused on over the course of the 5 months that they're under the Golden Dome, oftentimes they're not the issues that Vermonters are screaming about, which number one right now is around affordability. And so there needs to be accountability. And I think that you have to have the constituents really putting pressures on their representatives and asking asking those tough questions.
4: Yes, and nowhere else was that really noticeable when I was in the State House during the Clean Heat Standard time, and there were stacks, I mean thousands and thousands of stacks of notes coming from constituents to legislators. Vote no, vote no. This is going to hurt me. I can't pay more for heat. I cannot be dependent on electricity for heat. This is not going to be a good outcome. And it was ignored. It was ignored. And that is what we cannot have happening. And I just talked to Senator Kitchell, former Senator Kitchell. She was my senator, and we I saw her at the cafe, our local cafe in Danville, Three Ponds, which does a wonderful job. And we were just catching up. And she is a Democrat. She was chair of Senate Appropriations in there for 20 years. We disagree on a lot, but we also both care a lot. And we do agree on many things. And I will forever thank her. She was the one that had the Clean Heat Standard turned into that study, that PUC report that had to come back and say, oh yeah, by the way, despite how many times people tried to tell you this, we have actually confirmed that the Clean Heat Standard is not the right fit for Vermont. And she was really appalled herself at what moved through the House and the Senate during that time, and how there was not any sort of fiscal analysis, true fiscal analysis on the Clean Heat Standard and the impacts it was going to be. So I'll forever be grateful for her on that. And again, caller, anyone listening, feel free to give a call, 802-244-1777. Let us know how some of the policy coming out of the State House is impacting you directly, whether it's with regards to taxes, gas, heat, some of these, you know, basic living expenses that we all need to be able to afford. Yeah. So basically the other parts that I wanted to bring up, just sort of some of the news coming through right now, I guess some of the things we should continue to talk about here, because it is a really big impact on Vermont's economy, are what's happening with the farms and the steep decline in the number of farms that we've experienced. I think we're maybe around 400 or so farms at this time. And they looked like by the end of this year, we could lose about 50 more farms. And I think this comes to something that Elizabeth and I have both been really keeping an eye and feel strongly about, is how do we deregulate and open up the path so that small farmers, small businesses, and our farms can continue to be successful. This is something that I think we've been, you know, Vermont has been watching this, but with the closure of the creamery in St. Albans, Mary White, I don't know if people caught it, but on Vermont Daily Chronicle, it was published. Mary White from the Farm Bureau had a really wonderful write-up about what we've been experiencing here in Vermont with the loss of ag land. And then obviously the coming in of renewable energy on the ag land. And how do Vermonters feel about that? And how are we incentivizing that? And is that okay? That basically brings us to the renewable energy standard, which another one over the governor's veto, had really, really, really, really big concerns about since the get-go, because again of the fiscal impact on electric ratepayers and what that's going to look like, as well as on our farms and our forests.
3: It's really an assault on all fronts, and I think you touched on that with our small businesses too. I mean, Vermont is losing the third most number of small businesses across the country right now. We're losing 10,000 jobs a year right now. Part of that is just an aging out workforce. Mm-hmm. And so it's touching really on all aspects. And I think underneath that, we've made it really difficult to own businesses, including our farms in the state. And so it's a level of regulation. And so it is highly integrated. And I think when you look at like our total budget, it's education and health and human services has been growing at this astronomical level, but we're not supporting those areas like agriculture that is so critical, not just to like our culture, but also to the health of our land as well. And so if we think that these so-called green policies of sticking up windmills and solar panels is going to make us more green versus supporting the people who are working the land, you know, again, where is that coming from?
4: Exactly, exactly. And that's where, when you go back to the small businesses, and I remember bringing this up at some of the conferences that I've been at, is, you know, by adding greater burdens of higher heat costs, higher insurance costs, higher transportation costs. This is obviously a big slap in the face for any sort of business that's attempting to be successful or come into the market. And then obviously that's going to extend out to all of us as consumers who need to go, you know, purchase or want to go purchase products here. And, you know, just speaking as a nutritionist who I've been in the kingdom connecting people to local farmers for quite some time now, really trying to get farmers supported, get, you know, communities healthy and access to good food. You know, this is something I look at, you know, a state like New Hampshire where they can sell raw milk, you know, at a co-op or a grocery store. And here we, you know, you can buy it off the farm, you know, if they're doing all the testing, which obviously you want to make sure the milk is clean and good, but that's a phenomenal food. And, you know, being able to see what are the other ways we can support farmers to, you know, to be able to have access to a market, to be viable.
3: It's interesting that, you know, food security doesn't seem to be a priority here, right?
4: Yeah.
3: That we should be investing more in our local food production. And the focus has been around this energy, you know, autonomy here. You know, like Vermont's going to produce all of its own energy somehow by knocking down our forests and putting up solar panels. You know, there's a great study out right now. You can find it on the Fiscal Alliance Foundation website. They partnered with about six other organizations across New England doing an energy study, for example, looking across. And it's not just fiscally, you know, unfeasible, but it's, you know, physically unfeasible for us to really pursue some of these green energy policies. And I think people need to be aware of it, never mind what it does to our working land. So, you know, how do we flip this and how do we make sure that we're supporting, as you said, our local farmers and thinking about that really holistically from an economic perspective as well? I mean, Vermont has spent the past 30 to 40 years putting all its eggs in the tourism bucket, and we've seen what has happened with that. You know, in our way out, the only proposal that I'm hearing in terms of candidates that are running for some of these state offices is trying to find more revenue sources.
4: Right.
3: Right. So I think you've got to really take a step back and look at the root cause of what got us here in the first place. And then how do we get back to some of our roots in terms of who Vermont was? You know, what are those types of businesses? What kind of economy moves us forward instead of just trying to figure out more pockets to tap into, because those pockets are tapped out.
4: Yes, definitely. And that's what we're looking at. Mark Aldridge had done a report, and this was, I saw this on Rural Vermont Rising. It was Vermont for Vermont. I think it was maybe him that did it. You know what? I could be wrong. I take that back. It could be someone else. But basically what we saw was 83,000 regs in the green books in Vermont statute. And so 37th, we're top 37th state in regulation for businesses and what we're doing here. And granted, we want to do business, right? We don't want people to pollute. We want to be good neighbors, but we also need to open that up and allow people to come into this space. And that's for all sectors. I mean, that's from a healthcare sector, education sector, from an energy sector. You know, it's getting back to choices, respecting choices. And I think also reminding the legislature of what is their job and what is the red line that they don't cross. And it seems like there's been a lot of red lines that have been crossed with this idea of, you know, quote unquote utopia and solving all the problems and, you know, salvation for Vermonters. We've got the answers. Here we are. We're coming. And that's where I think a lot of us just, we want to live our lives. We want to have choices. And we're just asking that be respected, you know, when it comes to creating policy, when it comes to creating laws that influence all of us. So, and that was also something in the second half of the show, Elizabeth and I both attended the RISE Summit, which is Research, Innovation, and Education Summit at UVM at the Leahy Institute. And when we come back after our break here, we want to get into some of our observations from that and what is sort of being proposed or pushed on rural Vermonters and how do we feel about that. So we'll catch you back in just a bit.
5: HRN News, I'm Rich Thomason in Washington. In Switzerland, to launch U.S. negotiations with Iran, Vice President Vance says the talks got off to a good start and will continue even though he is now back home in the U.S. Among other things, Iran has agreed to allow international nuclear inspectors back into the country. Those inspectors are to work in accordance with guidelines laid out by the U.S. Many years ago, the Iranians kicked all inspectors out of the country. Most of the $80 billion that the Trump administration is seeking from Congress would go to pay for the cost of the Iran war. Following action in the Senate, the House could take a vote today on legislation aimed at helping more people join the ranks of homeowners. On Wall Street, the Dow is down 92 points, the NASDAQ off 315 points. More details at srnnews.com.
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1: Well, Mary Beth, as you know, the vast rail trail is exclusively limited to bicycles during summer and fall. 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
0: Don't say it.
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0: You got my number. I love the funk. I'm about to start dancing around here. I don't think I could tell you who sings it, but I know I like it. Who we have there?
1: That is James Brown, the Godfather.
0: Of course it is. I've seen James Brown. I should know that. Oh, my goodness.
1: Well, we were talking about solar power, and soul power was as close as I could get.
0: I think I like that soul power. And solar power in the right place, I'll say. You put that stuff in the right place, and that's going to go good. But not on the farms and the forest land. And, Lee, I just have to say, you know me and my lack of baseball information, but do you have a little bit of an update to share? Where are we at?
1: Oh, the Red Sox lost last night in excruciating fashion.
0: Oh, so sorry.
1: Yeah, they were leading 2-0 heading into the last inning, and their closer gave up 3 runs in the bottom of the 9th inning, and they lost to the worst team in the National League.
0: The worst team. That's devastating. I'm so sorry for the Red Sox fans out there. I deeply apologize. Oh, boy. I am looking forward, I just have to say, to, my son is a soccer player, so I've become pretty obsessed with the sport. And with the FIFA, compared to the last time, we were calling it FISA, which is the Foreign Intelligence Surveillance Act. Of course, I'd be more familiar with that than FIFA. But there is a U.S. game, 10 o'clock Thursday, 10 o'clock p.m. Thursday, that I'm looking forward to watching with my son. So we'll see how that goes. But what are we finding? We're finding that Scottish people can drink a lot, and what drank Boston dry, it seems like. And a lot of these countries are loving the U.S., despite the propaganda and the media that they might be hearing in their countries about the USA.
2: I was really glad to hear that. I was with a group of women, about 14 of us, on Sunday night. I would say I was probably

0: the closest to center of any of them, most of them being sort of my far left friends, which is always wonderful. But it actually came up, you know, that it was very heartening for them to be able to observe that and for them to see people coming to our country, enjoying our culture, enjoying our people.
1: Yes.
0: And really giving, I think, everybody hope. And my takeaway from that was, especially sometimes in Vermont, because we are one of the most politically active states in terms of individual participation in the whole country. And I think sometimes that puts us in a really negative frame of mind. You know, we start looking at our friends, our neighbors, and trying to bucket them in terms of, are you aligned with my beliefs or not? And we forget, you know, that common ground and what unites us.
1: Yeah, and just the pluralism. Like, here we are in this country. We're all different. Let's respect that. Let's come together. Yeah. That's what we got to see happen. That's why it's great. I think sports do that. Sports bring us together, even though I don't know any details about them. And so Elizabeth and I wanted to sort of plunge in here. One of the things that's been on the top of our minds, we both were able to attend the RISE Summit, and it's Research, Innovation, Entrepreneurship Summit at UVM at the Leahy Institute. And I think we had some mixed opinions because this was all about rural prosperity and really what I was seeing, I think Elizabeth and I were agreeing on this, is sort of top-down rural prosperity. Like, we're coming into your towns. You've got what we need. You know, we want creativity. We want data. We want to be, you know, involved in this. And so watch out. So again, similar to the Act 181 situation, this sort of top-down management and control of rural spaces and rural people. You know, I know there were a lot of good people there, but just to start it off here, U.S. Congresswoman Becca Ballant sort of kicked it off with a speech. And, you know, she said, quote, rural is rural is rural, end quote. And that is absolutely true. But then she went on to say, you know, basically, quote, we're going to unlock the full potential of communities and individuals who have often been underestimated in our national story, end quote. What does that mean?
0: I think you hit on a really important term that people need to understand, and you're going to hear it more and more if you pay attention. And this is happening at your select board level, your planning level, and it's the word unlock. Because that means that there's ideas that are coming, that are being pushed down on rural areas, and in order for you to get money, you need to behave. And you need to fit a narrative. And so I think that we know, and we've seen this not just across the United States, but, you know, really globally, there's a big push for consolidation in rural areas, which is, we'll support you, but you have to do certain things in terms of, you know, density of housing or, you know, just other things. And it's very controlled. And I think there was one session that I sat in, and it was kind of interesting. It was so-called gamification. But really, the audience had a tool on their phone. They could provide input in terms of, like, what does a thriving rural town look like? And I thought look like was really interesting. And the one input that got the most attention was a centralized area for gathering. So some people had identified that as like a town hall or school or sort of a gathering point. But I think what people were really missing to me was that authenticity. It's more like, hey, we're going to come up with thriving rural community in a box. And that means that there's a place to get your beer, get your coffee, a cute little community center. You know, you're going to have chocolate chips and night crawlers at your general store. And then boom, you know, and if you slap a bunch of duplexes, you know, in there, you're going to have a thriving community. And again, I feel like so much of this is top down. Like, yeah, we're going to come up with a plan. If you behave according to the plan, you're going to, quote, unlock money for your community.
1: Yeah, the investment factor. And I think that that's what it really comes down to, is essentially you've got a lot of foundations, a lot of funds right now who have this money, and they want sort of philanthropic investments, meaning it's not, hey, we've got this money, we're going to, you know, give it to a good cause. It's more now, we've got this money, we want to invest in it. We want a return on investment. We want 20%. We want low risk. And what do you have to give us in order to get this funding? So really what I think rural communities have to think about is, Do you want that funding? What are the hoops you have to jump through? You know, is this how it should be playing out versus this really sort of community-based organic evolution of a community? And there's some towns I think about, you know, again, over in the kingdom, Newark, Walden in particular, during this whole Act 181 Tier 1, where essentially the regional planning commissions wanted towns to, you know, pick, where's your village center going to be if you don't have one? And we had some towns going, we don't want a village center. We're rural. Like, that's not us. You know, don't force that on us. And so I think that that's some of what we're contending with. And I just want to say, the woman who I was most impressed with at the RISE Summit, and her and I spoke for, I don't know, maybe an hour afterward. I'd love to have her come on here and talk. But her name is Dr. Kate Mays. She's a professor at UVM. She's in the social sciences. And she really got it from a data extraction standpoint. In order to receive funding, and in order for this foundation or fund to, you know, to get a return on investment, you need data. So the question is, how much data are you giving over in order to receive this funding? And so she was talking about how AI, because the whole conference started after Becca with basically this whole sort of AI is coming into rural communities and we're going to help you. And, you know, we've got all the answers. And this is where I think there's a lot of towns going, well, wait a minute. Does that mean a data center's coming in? How is AI coming into our communities? And so this Dr. Kate Mays was very just honest about the ethics of this investment, the ethics of AI and data centers. And she was talking about the fact that, you know, AI has already ingested the internet. And now it's coming into our communities. Now it wants more sort of specialized data. You know, it's not just after quantitative data or large language data from the internet. It wants people data. What does community look like? You know, where are the gaps that we can fill? How can we come into your schools and, you know, put some healthcare or help kids in there? And should that even happen? I mean, we need real conversations about this happening. She really got it in the sense of, and I think people are well aware, we are data commodities. I mean, let's just be honest. This is massive data mining. We are a data commodity. And again, I just want to mention, I should say, anyone who wants to jump in on the conversation, share your thoughts or questions, 802-244-1777. So I think that's the thing that we have to realize right now is we are being data mined all the time. In our cars, our phones, the watches we wear, the things we use for our sleeping apps. I mean, this, you know, when we go to the grocery store, if we have an app, or the gas station, we have an app so we can get a discount. You know, that data is all being accumulated, being processed and sort of gobbled up by AI. How do we feel about that?
0: It certainly was shocking to me that the first panel was actually about AI usage here in rural or in rural Vermont or rural areas. And so I think we know rural areas have been seen as a place to extract physical resources. And I think that is something that Vermont really needs to keep an eye on. I know that there's been, I think, a lot of research and mapping around just the physical resources and where they are in Vermont. And we need to keep an eye on that as it relates to, I think, conservation also.
1: And even wasn't, forward. I think we had just had some LIDAR mapping where they were looking at lithium deposits That's throughout right. Vermont. And I think we all know lithium is really essential at this time to the base of any of this sort of electrification and semiconductors, microchips. So yeah, what is that going to mean for rural?
0: So we need to keep an eye on that. But yes, it was quite shocking to really think about how rural areas are going to get infiltrated again with more technology. But, you know, we have autonomy here. We have sovereignty. We have a say in this. And each one of us needs to, every time there's any new technology, to realize you are the one opting into this, right? And so we see it in urban areas and we know there's cameras everywhere. And so I think we as communities, and that was really one of the takeaways I think from that particular session, is that you need to participate. You need to be involved at your select board level and monitor this, keep an eye on this, and make sure that you're making that decision for your communities. It looks like we do have a caller here.
1: Yes, Mark from East Moncton. It sounds like you're there, Mark. Hello.
2: Yes, I'm here. I just want to say, Allison, I'm loving what you're saying. I'm getting educated here. I'm an old school Vermonter. No pension, none of that stuff. Just I've always just kind of pretty much a wage slave, but also a musician, you know. And I play music, but It's hard to make a living that way, but I'm fortunate that I fix everything myself, so on and so forth. And my biggest fear is property taxes.
1: Yes, yes.
2: And like everybody, and seeing Vermont change, and born and raised here, you know, and my father was a logger, and so on and so forth, and...
1: Yes.
2: Anyhow, I'm liking what I'm hearing from you. You're really putting it out there and defending the poor people in Vermont, you know, affordability and all that. And something's got to be done, you know. Something's got to go and something's got to give.
1: Exactly, Mark. No, I so appreciate the call in. And I think that this is the reality that we're going through. And you know, born and raised here. And obviously, you know, your father here and as a logger here, it's how do we respect the working lands? How do we allow, you know, loggers and mills to come back? How do we find that balance and make sure that people don't even have to think about moving? I mean, and this is where I think Vermont's so unique. We've got this, you know, we're very often private. You know, believe it or not, I'm an incredibly private person. I like to talk about things. We have to talk about these things. But I think, you know, there's a lot of us that would just like to work hard and go about our day and be with our family and friends. And this is what's also, I think, really troubling when we have to tune into what's going into the statehouse, because look at where we've landed. If we don't tune in, what is going to happen? Go ahead, Mark. I'm sorry.
2: Yeah, you know, my own philosophy is I'm not asking nobody for nothing if I can't get it on my own. But keep your hands out of my pockets, you know. And
1: exactly.
2: This legislature is just totally gone. I know it's been under the Democrats' watch for years.
1: Right, right.
2: And my opinion is, you know, that they're all credit card generation. You know, just swipe the credit card and we'll get something. Where I've always been, pay for it, stay out of debt, and that's been my philosophy. And I think I don't know, it works for me, but it's still tough. You know, those property taxes are my big dilemma, and my Social Security is not long.
0: And it wasn't that long ago, I think, that Vermonters were still frugal. I mean, you can look, again, I'm obviously a data-driven person, but just 30 to 40 years ago, Vermonters, you know, their income was lower, but their quality of life, if you look at it, you know, was high. And at that point in time, we had a top five education in the country, and we were, you know, in the middle in terms of the cost. And now we've flipped that, where we have the most expensive education in the country and some of the worst results. And so, you know, I keep trying to remind people, we don't have a tax or revenue problem. We have a spending problem because we're not getting what we should. Vermonters, I moved here in 96, and the Vermonters that I knew then were the ones that could stretch a dollar.
1: Right.
0: And we have to get back to that, and we have to demand that of those people who are representing us, who are passing the budget. Their number one job, by the way, is not to create more laws and more complexity in our lives. It's number one is to pass a reasonable budget.
1: Exactly.
0: And they're not doing that right now. And so more and more of these services, like transportation, we're going to pave, what, 52 miles of road this year instead of our required 300 just to stay on top of things.
1: Right.
0: We're going to end up, you know, with crumbling schools like we are. So, you know, we've taken the eye off the ball. We've forgotten how to live frugally. We've forgotten that Vermonters do just want sort of the basics paid for, and we've got to get back to that, but we've got to change the makeup of who's representing us and remind them what they're there to do.
1: Exactly. And it's like, let us scramble. Let us work hard. We can do it. It's not your job to put, you know, those pieces in place for us. We just need the choices. We need the market open. And just, you know, back to what Mark was saying, I don't know if people know Frederick Bastiat. He was a French philosopher. He died young. I think he died in 1850 or so. But he wrote a book called The Law. And in The Law, and this just reminds me so much of what Mark was just saying, is, you know, they talk about, you know, obviously illegal plunder, which is straight up theft, right? But then legal plunder. And legal plunder is when we have laws put in place that plunder the people and steal from the people. And those are the lines that we're looking at with regards to, no, you cannot come in and essentially devalue my property and you know, and take my property. Or also just from a tax standpoint, like what Mark is bringing up here. And that's where it's, you know, that would bring you back to education. Because as we all well know, you know, 3/4 or so of our property tax is education. And, you know, as Mark had said, you know, we've had the Democrats in charge creating policy for quite some time. We know how much of an influence the Vermont NEA, the National Education Association, has on education policy in Vermont. And right now we have a moratorium on any new school coming in to be approved to receive town tuitioning dollars from the state. And that, when you start to think about who solves the problems, right? It's the people. The people innovate, they create, they find where the problems are, they create products and services, and they come into the market. And we cannot block that market. We've blocked that with healthcare. We only have two major insurers here in the state since 1990s, when we lost maybe 30 insurers, right? And now we're blocking that with education and the ability for a good local community independent school to come on in and say, hey, look, we can educate children for less money. Look what we can do. So that moratorium is, in my opinion, not only a big roadblock for taxpayers and reducing costs of education, but also for families and children who really need a different path for education and may thrive in a different school other than what the public schools can offer right now. Because as you said, Elizabeth, and as we all know, our test scores and academic proficiency have just been, you know, sinking, like plummeting heavily, as we all know.
0: And you just have to look across, you know, the U.S. right now in terms of the states that are thriving right now, whose economies are strong. They're the ones that have choice, right? And so you just touch on the fact with insurance, we put a moratorium as well in terms of those health insurers, as well as requiring a certificate of need for private practices to be able to come in here and provide services. So essentially we created the UVM monopoly, providing 80% of our healthcare services.
1: Right.
0: We know, you know, UVM Medical is losing about $500,000 a day right now. So we see what happens when there's not choice, right? It becomes very, very expensive. And that's what we're feeling here. So I think we've got a theme here. This is a 20 to 30 year experiment that we've been at, and it's not working for us. And so we do, this is where I agree with a lot of these candidates, which is we do need a change here, because obviously the policies that have been limiting choice are not working for us.
1: Right. And we can also see in the legislation that the Republicans or the minority party right now have the bills in place to help create that change. And now we just need support, regardless of what party, whether it's more Republicans coming in, Democrats who are opening their eyes and seeing, you know, we can't be building monopolies. And that's essentially what's been happening. And that's where I'll go to, you know, Teddy Roosevelt. You know, people obviously feel very differently about him. I am a fan of his in several senses. One, he read The Jungle by Upton Sinclair, which was all about the meatpacking industry and everything that was going on. I think that was like 1905 when the Food and Drug Administration came in. So I'll always be thankful for him saying, yeah, sorry, you can't put that stuff in people's food. That's rotten meat. You can't just add a bunch of stuff to it. But anyway, history there. The reason I bring him up is just the monopoly piece. You know, he obviously worked really hard. And again, people will debate this, but Northern Securities Railroad and breaking up monopolies, antitrust laws. And what is Vermont doing right now? We're creating a monopoly on education. We essentially have a monopoly on healthcare. We're, you know, basically trying to create a monopoly on energy policy with renewable energy and forcing our utilities to, you know, be 100% renewable, even though that's impossible at this time. You know, that is absolutely not going to serve. And that's where, you know, I remember a few weeks back when Rob LeClaire was on here. He's running for state senator in Washington County against three Democratic incumbents. And him and I were just, we were going round and round on choice. He is all for coming in, and we need people to have choices. Let them choose what's going to work for their families and themselves.
0: We need to understand why businesses are leaving. You know, there's been a number of announcements this year of larger businesses. There's, you know, milk manufacturing plant up in St. Albans that it just announced that they're closing down.
1: Right.
0: That they're going to idle, but they'll be closing down and people are losing their jobs. So you're seeing these plants shut down where you've got 350, 500 people are losing their jobs. I think this is at least a third or fourth one that I've seen more recently. We need to be having conversations with those organizations to truly understand why they're leaving, as well as small businesses. I've seen a number of, you know, small shops up in Burlington that have been around for decades that are closing. We need to have the honest conversations around why these businesses are shutting their doors.
1: Exactly, exactly. And we need to do the opposite and actually encourage them to stay and to grow and to thrive. You know, and that also goes to quote unquote the wealth tax that they were trying to push through, which was really devastating to see. I think if people were catching any of that information coming through, it was absolutely not a wealth tax. I mean, it basically would have hit families that had greater than $580,000, or individual if you were maybe like $415,000. Like, that's not wealth. I mean, it really isn't. That's you being able to continue to build a business, expand a business, you know, buy another piece of equipment for your business. You know, so again, I think we have to be careful of how a lot of legislation is framed.
0: Well,
1: to
0: and it's only 4,000 households approximately, and it changes year to year. So a lot of those people are not making that kind of money year over year. So for us to take like a California S policy and try to apply it here, you got to look at the relevancy. And again, we don't have a revenue problem, people. We have a spending problem, and
1: right.
0: we need that level of accountability and understand where the money is going and what kind of returns we're getting on that money. You know, an example of that is, you know, we've got this child care tax, and I think that the data point that's out there is that we've created 1,000 new spots in terms of spots for children for daycare, but really underneath that, what we were trying to do is make things more affordable for families, but we actually have the lowest birth rate right now in the country. So 2 years into this, we're actually still not reproducing. We're losing our working families, and we're losing 10,000 workers on an annual basis. So is this additional $130, $150 million a year? Are we actually getting the benefits out of it that we thought we were going to? A lot of what we seem to be doing in terms of like all this affordable housing really is around, you know, subsidizing and build it and they will come. But you've got to have like a really integrated strategy in terms of how you're supporting your businesses and how are you making it more affordable holistically. Just because you're building a bunch of subsidized housing isn't going to make Vermont a place where people are going to want to bring their children when you have some of the worst results in the country in terms of education. So I'm still looking for a candidate out there who's going to look at this more holistically instead of one-off.
1: Yeah, and I think that that just brings me to, obviously, that policy was put in place, Allie Richards with the Let's Grow Kids, who, as we all know, I think is, you know, running for governor here. And this is where I think you just need to dig a little deeper. I remember being at a conference with business owners, and they were very upset about this childcare payroll tax, because it was like, how can I attract even people from other states to come in when it's like, oh, by the way, you got to pay a childcare tax that, you know, goes to students here, but your children can't benefit from that. And I can understand definitely, you know, maybe having on payroll, having options, you know, do you want to contribute to homelessness? Do you want to contribute to childcare? You know, what do you want to contribute to there? But obviously lots more to talk about. So thanks for joining Elizabeth and I today on Hot Off the Press. And we look forward to tomorrow. I will be here tomorrow, and we'll have Neil Ryan from Rural Vermont Rising joining me. Lots to talk about there. So enjoy the day. Take care. Thanks for being with us.
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4: Breaking news this hour from Town Hall, Amit Thomason. He went to Switzerland to launch U.S. negotiations with Iran. Vice President Vance says the talks got off to a good start and will continue, even though he is now back home in the U.S.
5: We left a lot of our team, the Iranians left a lot of their team at the resort there to keep on working at. So all in all, a very productive 36 hours. We're going to have to keep working.
4: Among other things, Iran agrees to allow international nuclear inspectors back into the country. Those inspectors would work in accordance with guidelines laid out by the U.S. Many years ago, the Iranians kicked all inspectors out of the country. The Treasury Department now allowing the Iranians to sell oil on the international market, that for a period of 2 months. Most of the $80 billion the Trump administration is seeking from Congress would pay for the cost of the Iran war. Following Senate action, the House could take a vote today on legislation aimed at helping more people live the American dream.
6: The U.S. Senate has passed a bipartisan housing bill that aims to bring down home prices and increase supply.
7: On this vote, the yeas are 85 and the nays are 5. The motion to concur is agreed to.
6: The vote represents one of the most sweeping efforts in recent decades to reduce federal regulations for housing and expand local control. The legislation bans corporate investors from buying single-family homes. The House is expected to give the bill final approval later this week and send it to President Donald Trump, who has signaled his support. I'm Lisa Dwyer.
4: The heat, intense heat, is on in France and some other European countries. They're in the grip of a punishing, potentially deadly heat wave. It is expected to persist at least through Friday. Wall Street managing to take back some of what it lost at the opening bell this morning. The Dow is now up 59 points, but the NASDAQ is 377 points lower. More on these stories, townhall.com.
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4: Britain's largest police force is expanding its use of facial recognition cameras to some popular tourist districts of London and have some privacy advocates concerned.
10: The police say the static facial recognition cameras help reduce crime and assist officers to target known criminals. In a six-month trial in an area of South London, they said they made more than 170 arrests and saw a significant fall in violence against women and girls. The commissioner of the Metropolitan Police, Sir Mark Rowley, called it one of the most revolutionary technological advances in recent years. In the pilot, the Met said only one false alert was generated, for which the person was spoken to by officers and then allowed to leave.
4: The BBC's Alice Adley. Andy Burnham is preparing for a Labour leadership contest, could make him Britain's Prime Minister within a matter of weeks. News and analysis, townhall.com. An investigation underway into this week's explosion in Qatar. It killed at least 13 people at a key gas export terminal.
11: The explosion was described Monday as related to an industrial accident. The blast at the Ras Laffan industrial area could cause further chaos in global energy markets. Qatar remains one of the world's top natural gas producers. Qatar shut down its production after Iran's grip on the Strait of Hormuz meant it couldn't get shipments out to its clients. With Iran loosening its grip as negotiations continue over a permanent end of the war, Qatar began work to try to restart its export terminal. Keith Peters, Washington.
4: Maryland Democrats are choosing their U.S. House nominees in contentious primaries, including a crowded race to replace retiring Congressman Steny Hoyer. Also, there's a Republican fight over who is best suited to unseat Democratic Governor Wes Moore. More of these stories, townhall.com.
12: 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The work, focused on diastolic heart failure, builds on two previous studies by researchers at UVM and could lead to improved treatment and earlier detection of a condition responsible for about half of all heart failure cases. UVM Health Network, living healthy together.
13: Right now, 69 degrees outside the Radio Vermont studios. High today is going to get up around 75 with some mostly clear skies on the way tonight. Details on the forecast coming up. Red Sox get walked off in Colorado last night. The highlights coming up in sports. Good afternoon. It is 12:05 on this Tuesday, June 23rd. 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A Jericho man was injured in a motorcycle crash Monday afternoon in Enosburg. Vermont State Police say 56-year-old Todd Santor was traveling east on Sampsonville Road and failed to negotiate a right-hand sweeping turn and collided with the guardrail on the eastbound lane near the Missisquoi Valley Rail Trail crossing. He was taken to Northwestern Medical Center and then to University of Vermont Medical Center for treatment of serious injuries. Vermont 211, a call service that refers to and connects people to available social services, says it will no longer operate 24/7, but the group that operates it says few will be impacted. Allison LaMagna, the executive director of United Ways of Vermont, the nonprofit that runs the 211 service for the state, tells the Times Argus that from 4 p.m. to 10 p.m., Vermont 211 sees around 20 calls per day. After 10 p.m., it drops to one or two. For many years, it was available to call at all times, but starting July 1st, it will not take calls from 10 p.m. to 8 a.m. Free summer meals are now available for students 18 and under in the Barrie area. Meal boxes include 7 breakfasts and 7 lunches. The boxes will be provided every Tuesday through August 18th. The boxes are available on a first-come, first-served basis with 1 meal box per child. South Burlington has opened a new shared-use path in City Center Park connecting Barrett Street, Ivy Street, Market Street, and Garden Street. It is part of a safe route network aimed at improving access to nearby schools while providing safety for students and families traveling through the area. The city will host a grand opening celebration Tuesday, July 7th, with a ribbon cutting on the new entrance on Market Street. The Central Vermont Career Center is preparing for another bond vote in November, contingent on the outcomes of a newly established Executive Facilities Committee meeting scheduled for next week. The superintendent of the Career Center, Jody Emerson, said while the Washington Central Board has shown support for exploring a new satellite campus, questions about the specifics of the project remain unanswered. Emerson said they have to know where the construction site will be before proceeding. The potential plan involves a dual campus model with costs estimated at $73 million, half the size and expense of a previously rejected bond proposal. The committee is expected to finalize the design options and cost estimates by mid-July, with a bond warning needed by September 14th to proceed with a vote November 3rd. And the Vermont State Police have identified the victims of last week's fire in Chelsea as 57-year-old Max Quayle and 71-year-old Karen Snyder, both of whom lived in the house where the fire occurred. The investigation into the origin and cause of the fire by the Department of Public Safety continues. We'll check traffic next here during the noon hour on the Midday News Service. It is 12:09.
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15: 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I'm the informatics supervisor at Copley Hospital. I came to Vermont from Florida as a travel nurse and started in the emergency department. 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That's why I chose to work at Copley Hospital.
13: On the roads today, conditions are good, visibility is good, and not much rain in the listening area, so things are relatively dry. There are a few areas along the interstate where lanes are either closed or merged, including southbound. But just before exit 9 is where the merger is occurring today, and traffic through that area is a bit slower. There are some law enforcement near the merger area to help ensure that folks are able to merge safely, but the lane reopens by the time you get to Montpelier, and once you get south of that, everything is moving along without incident. All the other roads appear to be without incident at this hour. You can call 244-1777 if you have relevant travel information to pass along. We continue with international news, and we start in Montreal, where the man accused of killing a Montreal police officer Monday in the city's heavily Jewish Côte de Neige neighborhood before being shot dead by police, left behind a 104-page manifesto. Canadian police have named the suspect in the shooting as Seth Hatfield, a man from Alberta. Images online show a panicked female police officer accidentally shooting a civilian, a local rabbi, who pops up behind her before he was also shot by the attacker. The shooting attack took place directly in front of the building that contains the headquarters of ALO, a company that operates multiple prominent pornography sites, including Pornhub. The manifesto called for a violent revolution against modern capitalist society and specifically targeted police, women, pornography, and Jewish people. The manifesto has been posted on rebelnews.com. Newly elected British lawmaker Andy Burnham met the man he hopes to replace, Prime Minister Keir Starmer, today as he prepares for a leadership contest in which he may be the only contender. Burnham is the frontrunner to succeed Starmer, who announced he would step down Monday, about 2 years after he took office, and his tenure marred by missteps and errors in judgment that eroded his standing with the public and his party. Burnham is a former cabinet minister who, since 2017, has been the mayor of Greater Manchester. Last week, he won a special election for a seat in Parliament with the express aim of challenging Starmer for leadership of the Labour Party and the country. Burnham's chances get a boost Monday when former Health Secretary Wes Streeting, who was considered his main rival, announced his support. The UK parliamentary system allows governing parties to change leaders and thus prime ministers without the need for a national election. The next general election does not have to be held until 2029. If Burnham is the only contender, he could be prime minister as soon as July 17th. The U.S. and Iran are in dispute today over whether Tehran had agreed to allow UN inspectors to view the bombed Iranian nuclear sites as officials mediate talks on a permanent end to their war, and violence broke out again in Lebanon. The differing accounts came as Iran's president met with Pakistani officials mediating negotiations, and while technical teams were working on details following talks in Switzerland between the U.S. and Iran. As those talks continued, a break in the shipping bottleneck through the Strait of Hormuz appeared to be in the works. Ukraine said today that its forces struck a railway bridge, a power plant, and other key infrastructure targets in Crimea as the Ukrainian military seeks to isolate the Russian-held peninsula in the latest stage of the four-year-old war. The drone attacks have added to the woes on the Black Sea Peninsula, where Russian authorities have had to suspend gasoline sales to civilians as Ukraine has intensified its campaign to disrupt supply lines and the electrical grid at the height of the summer tourist season. The peninsula was seized by force and annexed by Moscow in 2014. A delegation from the Afghan Taliban met with European Union staff in Belgium today for closed-door talks focused on diplomatic services and the dignified returns of Afghans to the isolated and war-ravaged nation. Afghans make up one of the largest groups of migrants seeking asylum in the EU, but a growing number of governments in the 27-nation European Union bloc want to speed up and increase deportations for those whose claims are rejected or who commit crimes in their host countries. The meeting was held at an undisclosed location in Brussels, Belgium, where both the EU and NATO are headquartered. Members of the Taliban delegation were issued visas after security screening, giving them 24 hours in Belgium and no access to other countries in the European Union zone. The spokesman for the European Commission said the meeting was a response to pressure from a clear majority of the 27 European Union member states. 20 of them signed a letter in October calling for stronger migration policies, including a ramp-up of deportations. There'll be more business news coming up in the later this hour here on WDEV. 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It is 12:16.
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17: This is meteorologist Kristen Molsick with an exclusive report for the stations of Radio Vermont. Cloudy skies will remain consistent for the entire state today, and high relative humidity is creating muggy, sticky conditions for Vermont, with daytime highs in the upper 70s in the Champlain Valley, and in the Greens, Upper Valley, and Northeast Kingdom are seeing highs in the lower 70s. Moving into this evening, there could be a chance of light rain in the northern Champlain Valley and the Island Pond area. Later in the evening, cloud cover will taper off from the northwest to the southeast. Partly cloudy conditions are still expected in eastern Vermont by around midnight. After midnight, light winds and moist air will allow fog to develop, with patchy dense fog can be expected in the Upper Valley, Northeast Kingdom, and the Greens by the early morning. Nighttime lows will range from the lower 50s in the Northeast Kingdom to the mid-50s in the Central Region to the upper 50s in the Champlain Valley. For Radio Vermont, this is meteorologist Kristen Mahalsik reporting from the Mount Washington Observatory.
13: Outside the Radio Vermont studios, mostly cloudy and 69 degrees. Continuing with national news, in Texas, eight people accused of having links to Antifa are being sentenced today for their convictions on terrorism charges related to the shooting of a police officer outside a Texas immigration detention center last July 4th. A federal jury found them guilty in March of providing material support to terrorists and other charges after a nearly three-week trial. Most face a federal prison sentence of 10 to 60 years. Benjamin Song, the demonstrator who prosecutors say opened fire and wounded a local police officer at the Prairie Land Detention Center in Alvarado, was convicted of attempted murder and faces a minimum penalty of 20 years and up to life in prison. Another defendant, Daniel Sanchez Estrada, was convicted of corruptly concealing a document and conspiracy to conceal documents. He could get up to 40 years. And others who pleaded guilty to providing material support to terrorists rather than take their case to trial face up to 15 years in prison when they are sentenced Tuesday in Fort Worth. Prosecutors say the eight are members of Antifa, a decentralized organization that calls themselves anti-fascist that has become a target of the Trump administration. 40 mayors from around the world have signed on to a pact announced today to try to shape how urban data centers are built and operated. It's their vision for how urban data center development can be done sustainably and not at the expense of their city's natural resources, energy prices, or climate targets. C40 Cities, an alliance of about 100 cities seeking to impact climate change, launched it during a London Climate Action Week. Many new data centers are coming to rural areas for cheap land. Experts at C40 say metropolitan areas are under pressure also, with about 1,700 data centers located in their network of cities so far. C40 got involved because the mayors of Phoenix, Arizona, and Melbourne, Australia, came together over worries about data centers using a lot of their city's electricity and water and competing with housing developers for available land. A former Oklahoma death row inmate who was released from prison after nearly three decades is scheduled to be back in court as his case proceeds to a retrial for a 1997 killing that put him on the brink of execution three times. The initial conviction for Richard Glossop was overturned last year by the U.S. Supreme Court, and he was released on bond last month by a state judge. The hearing today will determine if his case goes straight to retrial or if he will be given a new hearing to determine whether there is enough evidence to proceed. Glossop had been sentenced to death over the 1997 killing in Oklahoma City of his former boss, motel owner Barry Van Trees, who was beaten with a baseball bat in what prosecutors have alleged was a murder-for-hire scheme. And a federal judge has ruled that the federal government cannot block benefits from the nation's largest food aid program from being used to buy candy, soda, and other sugary drinks. Monday's ruling scuttles restrictions now in place or planned for the federally funded and state-run SNAP program in 23 states. President Trump's administration has not said whether it will appeal to a higher court. U.S. District Judge Amy Berman Jackson in the Washington Circuit, nominated to the bench by former President Barack Obama, said in her opinion that the ruling was not a comment on whether the restrictions are a good idea. Agriculture Secretary Brooke Rollins and Health and Human Services Secretary Robert F. Kennedy Jr. have encouraged states to limit what the food aid can be used to buy as part of the Make America Healthy Again campaign. The judge said the main legal misstep is restricting what SNAP benefits could buy came because it ran contrary to Congress's definition of food. Sports is next on the Midday News Service. Radio Vermont time is 12:22.
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13: Time for sports, and I want to give everybody a heads up. Coming up tomorrow, it's going to be a Fairness to Fans Day. And tune in during the morning news service and again during the midday news service for your chance to win tickets to see the Red Sox take on the Yankees this Saturday at Fenway Park in Boston. Somebody who's tuned in to WDEV. When we fire up the machine, we'll get an opportunity to go see the Red Sox on Saturday right here, courtesy of the stations of Radio Vermont. Red Sox are in Denver taking on the Rockies, and a player who's had a rough start to the season has been definitely warming up at the plate.
20: Seems to me Durbin's about to deposit one here. The 1-1 is swung on and ripped into left field. That's down for a base hit. Contreras rounds third. He's waved home. Awful throw from left field. Red Sox put a couple up, and it is 2-0 in Denver.
13: There we go. Red Sox with the lead at that point, with that hit coming in the sixth inning. 2-0, and a good start from Jake Bennett, 6 scoreless, and stayed scoreless into the ninth inning when Aroldis Chapman was called in to nail it down.
20: Red Sox with the bases loaded with nobody out, 0-1. Chapman throws and is swinging a ground ball inside the third baseline that might well win the game. It definitely ties it. It takes a bad hop, and the Rockies are going to win it. A bases clearing triple in the bottom of the ninth. A disaster in Denver. And the Rockies win it 3-2.
13: Oh, yeah, rendering the Red Sox broadcast team scoreless at that point. It was an ugly conclusion in Denver last night, and the Rockies, with the worst record in the National League, beat the Red Sox, who have the worst record in the AL. And they'll get at it again this evening. It's a 7:40 broadcast, 8:40 first pitch. Sonny Gray having a terrific season for Boston will be on the mound, and we'll have the coverage right here on WDEV, FM, and AM. On the schedule for today, Yankees at Tigers. The Tigers won 5-3 against the Yankees yesterday. And the Mets are at home against the Cubs this evening. Blue Jays host the Astros, and the Orioles are in Anaheim to take on the Angels. Orioles won last night 6-1 over the Halos. And the Rays, who lost at home to Kansas City last night, will be back at it in Tropicana Field. National Hockey League news. The Edmonton Oilers have hired Mike Babcock as their next head coach. He is a bit polarizing. He's going to coach his first NHL game in more than 6 years after the NHL cleared him after an investigation into his aborted 2023 stint in Columbus. He was fired by the Maple Leafs 23 games into the 2019-2020 season. He does have championship experience coaching Detroit to the Stanley Cup in 2008. He also made it to the Stanley Cup Finals with Anaheim in 2003. And when the Red Wings lost to Pittsburgh in 2009, he also coached Team Canada to back-to-back Olympic gold medals. But he stepped down from Columbus's job before training camp in 2023 after taking the job in July. At the time, Babcock's request for personal photos from players in an attempt to get to know them drew criticism as an invasion of privacy. Well, Edmonton's willing to look past that, and they're going to hire him as their next head coach. The Washington Wizards are on the clock for the number one pick in the NBA draft coming up tonight. The Brigham Young standout A.J. DeBanza may be the number one. Cameron Boozer out of Duke is also an option after he posted a strong freshman season in college. The draft will be at the Barclays Center in Brooklyn, the home of the Nets. On the eve of the draft, Milwaukee and Miami agreed to a blockbuster deal. Two-time NBA Most Valuable Player Giannis Antetokounmpo heads to the Heat. And Milwaukee Bucks got a passel of draft picks and a couple of players, including Wisconsin native Tyler Hero, in exchange. The Washington Wizards were known as the Bullets the last time they won the NBA championship in 1978. At the World Cup, in action yesterday, the big stars from the respective teams in play stood out in the victories, including France. Kylian Mbappe scored twice as the French team beat Iraq 3-0 in Philadelphia. France is qualified for the knockout stage. Argentina defeated Austria 2-0. Lionel Messi with two goals. That came after he missed a penalty kick early. And he became the all-time World Cup goals leader as the Argentines are on to the knockout stage. Norway's big guy Erling Haaland scored twice as Norway beat Senegal 3-2 in New Jersey. Norway's undefeated so far. And Jordan rallied with a couple of second-half goals to beat, Algeria rallied with two second-half goals to beat Jordan 2-1. So Algeria remains in contention for a spot in the knockout stage with that result. At the top of the hour in Houston, Portugal takes on Uzbekistan. And then at 4 o'clock in Foxborough, England will take on Ghana. At 7 o'clock tonight in Toronto, Croatia versus Panama. And tonight at 10 in Guadalajara, Colombia takes on Congo. Coming up this weekend, NASCAR racing is going to move upstate from San Diego, where they held the street race this past weekend, to the road course in Sonoma. Shane Van Gisbergen won that race a year ago. Thursday night at Thunder Road, it's double feature night, brought to you by CCV, early post time, 6:30. And tonight, WNBA play, maybe the marquee matchup of the league with the New York Liberty at 11-6, taking on the Las Vegas Aces, who come in with a record of 12-4. Red Sox, 7:40 tonight, and that's sports. It's 12:31. 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
4: Thomas Thomason in Washington. It's clear the details have yet to be nailed down when it comes to what's been agreed to so far in the U.S.-Iran talks. The chief Iranian foreign ministry spokesman insists that Iran's nuclear sites are not open to international inspection, at least not yet. The U.N. says it's come up with a plan to start evacuating 11,000 stranded seafarers through the Strait of Hormuz. The Iran war comes with a price tag, a pretty hefty one at that. Much of the $80 billion the administration is seeking from Congress will be used to pay for the war. President Trump will highlight the economy and American manufacturing. He'll hold a rally today at a Mack truck plant near Allentown, Pennsylvania. On Wall Street, the Dow is down 71 points, the NASDAQ 512 points in the red. More details, srnnews.com.
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3: Checking the markets today on Wall Street, the Dow is up 0.2, but the S&P 500 is off 1%, and the NASDAQ is down nearly 1.5%. On the commodities market, crude oil down 64 cents at $73.23 a barrel. Gold is off $48 at $4,154 an ounce, and silver is down 5%, minus $3.28. Silver is at $62.31. At the close in Europe, markets down. The FTSE down 1/10, the CAC 40 in Paris 7/10, and the DAX in Germany was off by 0.1%. Oracle is planning to reduce its workforce by about 13%, or about 21,000 employees as part of a broad restructuring. Oracle's preparing to raise up to $50 billion in new capital to fund AI infrastructure, and more than half of its backlog is estimated to be tied to OpenAI-related commitments. The company reported its largest ever quarterly results alongside an AI-focused expansion, and now the releasing of about 21,000 employees is looming at Oracle. Facebook's parent Meta debuted a new line of AI-powered smart glasses dubbed simply Meta Glasses. Unlike Meta's other smart glass endeavors, which featured designs from Essilor Luxottica brands Ray-Ban and Oakley, Meta glasses were designed in-house by Meta, but the company notes it is introducing its latest smart glasses in partnership with Essilor Luxottica, the eyewear giant. 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The company's second-generation Ray-Ban Meta smart glasses are at $379, and the Oakley Meta glasses start at $499. Beta Technologies is up 2.8% today. The South Burlington aircraft maker up 44 cents to $16.17 a share. SpaceX wavered in early trading but is up more than 5.5%. The space exploration and AI company had a soaring market debut less than 2 weeks ago. Other big tech share companies did not fare well. Micron Technology down 10%, NVIDIA off 3%, and in South Korea, Samsung Electronics was down more than 12% today. The yield on the 10-year Treasury note fell from 4.51% late yesterday to 4.48% today. And as we mentioned, oil prices have eased amid negotiations between the U.S. and Iran to end the war. Radio Vermont time is 12:37. We'll take a look at local news next.
4: We are excited to invite you to Seek the Peak, Join Mount Washington Observatory for its 26th annual hikeathon. 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

0: Continuing with local news on WDEV, John McNeil, a former Tesla executive and the current General Motors board member, promoted his new book called The Algorithm at an event hosted by the Vermont Center for Emerging Technologies. In his book, McNeil discusses management techniques inspired by Elon Musk, focusing on the practice of addressing key issues in regular meetings with engineering or business teams. He emphasized the importance of preparing for presentations to the CEO to maximize performance among team members. The event aimed to educate local entrepreneurs on effective business management strategies. A Pittsford man pleaded not guilty in court Monday after an alleged standoff with police. 42-year-old Jeremy Bernard faces both felony and misdemeanor charges after authorities responded to a gas station this past weekend where he reportedly attempted to set gas pumps on fire and engaged in aggressive behavior, including throwing rocks and threats toward a neighbor. Bernard pleaded not guilty in Rutland County Court to aggravated assault on a police officer and attempted arson. He was ordered held without bail and will undergo a psychiatric evaluation. New York voters are participating in primary contests for U.S. House seats. New York City Mayor Zoran Mamdani is endorsing several Democrats, including former Comptroller Brad Lander, who's challenging incumbent Democrat Dan Golden in Lower Manhattan and Brooklyn. Four Democrats are running to challenge Republican Representative Mike Lawler in the 17th District. The polls close at 9 p.m. Also, the Democratic and Republican primaries are going on in the 21st Congressional District up in northern New York, where a new person will be replacing longtime Republican Representative Elise Stefanik. About 107,000 early votes have already been cast, and registered primary members can participate only in their own primaries. Vermont has experienced an unusual number of tornadoes already this year, three so far, surpassing the state's average of one tornado per year. An EF1 tornado touched down in Williamstown April 16th, and there were two more EF1 tornadoes in Lincoln and Woodstock on June 18th. There were five tornadoes in 1962 and three in 1961, but this is an unusual level of activity this year. The city of Burlington is experiencing a resurgence, according to Progressive Mayor Emma Mulvaney Stanak. The mayor attributed the improvements to improved public safety measures, including the rebuilding of the police department, the completion of Main Street construction, and increased events aimed at attracting visitors. Reports indicate an uptick in foot traffic on Church Street this summer, following past declines linked to reduced Canadian tourism and public safety problems. The Outdoor Gear Exchange reported a rise in customers since April, and officials plan to hire 10 more police officers in the next fiscal year. The City Council recently approved spending $150,000 for security improvements in the Central District, but their specific plans have not yet been revealed. 1242 on WDEV. We continue with more world news. German Chancellor Friedrich Merz pledged today to push through a proposed reform of the country's creaking pension system that would include raising the retirement age gradually in line with life expectancy. He declared failure is not an option. Merz's coalition of parties took office just over a year ago with pledges to reform and turn around Germany's sluggish economy, Europe's biggest. It has since become deeply unpopular, in part because of perceptions that it has squabbled, but so far achieved not much. Germany's economy returned to modest growth last year after shrinking for 2 years in a row, and the government expects underwhelming growth of 0.5% this year. Europe is sizzling. It's hot there this week. Millions of people experiencing extremely high temperatures. 40 people have been reported drowned in France, where people have sought cooling relief in a number of bodies of water. The conditions are expected to last for a few more days, with temperatures as high as 104 degrees Fahrenheit. Security forces in Ankara, Turkey, carried out sweeping raids ahead of next month's NATO summit and detained more than 200 people with suspected links to the Islamic State group and other extremist groups. Some media outlets are reporting that those detained, some of them were politicians or activists, leading to allegations of arbitrary detentions. The leaders of the 32-member NATO alliance, including U.S. President Donald Trump, are expected to arrive in Ankara for the summit on the 7th and 8th of July. Turkey is planning strict security measures for the summit, including banning demonstrations and restricting access to roads leading to airports and sealing off areas around the summit venue and hotels hosting delegations. Turkish President Erdogan's government has prioritized security, and authorities regularly carry out security raids. Last month, security forces detained 324 people suspected of links to the Islamic State group in a nationwide sweep. Coming up to 12:45 here on the Midday News Service on WDEV FM and AM. Right now, 70 degrees outside the Waterbury studios. And here once again is your forecast.
1: This is meteorologist Kristen Molisek with an exclusive report for the stations of Radio Vermont. Cloudy skies will remain consistent for the entire state today, and high relative humidity is creating muggy, sticky conditions for Vermont, with daytime highs in the upper 70s in the Champlain Valley, and in the Greens, Upper Valley, and Northeast Kingdom are seeing highs in the lower 70s. Moving into this evening, there could be a chance of light rain in the northern Champlain Valley and the Island Pond area. Later in the evening, cloud cover will taper off from the northwest to the southeast. Partly cloudy conditions are still expected in eastern Vermont by around midnight. After midnight, light winds and moist air will allow fog to develop, with patchy dense fog can be expected in the Upper Valley, Northeast Kingdom, and the Greens by the early morning. Nighttime lows will range from the lower 50s in the Northeast Kingdom to the mid-50s in the Central Region to the upper 50s in the Champlain Valley. For Radio Vermont, this is meteorologist Kristen Mahalsik reporting from the Mount Washington Observatory.
0: Outside, again, the Waterbury Studios, 70 degrees. If you're in the Northeast Kingdom, you can hear us best at 101.9 FM. And that's where we're heading right now, up into the Kingdom, just south of Albany Village on the Bailey Hazen Road is where you'll find Goodridge Lumber. Colleen Goodridge and her three sons, Doug, Mark, and Brian, have more than 50 years of experience providing all things rough and finished white cedar lumber and permachink products. And Brian's on the line with us right now. Good afternoon, Brian.
2: Good afternoon.
0: Nice day out in the yard today?
2: Finally, a little bit.
0: Right. And now you do a lot of the sawing and the milling of the wood, right?
2: I'm mostly in the yard. My brother does a lot of the sawing, and one other brother does the milling. But I help where needed in that process, but I'm mostly in the yard.
0: Right on. If it's like WDEV at all, nobody lasts very long if they only wear one hat.
2: Pretty much, yep.
0: Got to be multi-talented down there. So what kind of projects are people calling in to have cedar produced for today?
2: Well, we've been having a run on two or three log cabins all of a sudden, which kind of come out of nowhere. So we're going to start preparing those. We just shipped a load to Cape Cod yesterday. Just a lot of different stuff. We're very, very busy, so thankful for that.
0: Right. Well, and that's a... Now, as somebody orders a log home, is that about the biggest order that Goodridge Lumber gets, or what are the biggest orders you get?
2: Well, I mean, I got some of my wholesale customers will buy 3, 4, 5 tractor trailer loads a year, so those are probably the bigger accounts, but, you know, a log cabin's probably the biggest retail purchase.
0: Right, and of course, if anybody's got any questions about log home living, all they have to do is call Goodridge Lumber at 802-755-6298, because whoever picks up the phone is going to know quite a bit about log home living.
2: Yes.
0: and talk a little bit, as we start to get warm, one of the nice things about those log homes is properly sealed off, they stay pretty cool in the summertime.
2: Yeah, the logs are made to... You know, they kind of absorb the heat in the winter to hold it in, and in the summer when it's cool nights or mornings, they'll kind of hold that too. So they usually tend to stay cooler longer. longer than most conventional places do.
0: Yeah, I agree. I had some cedar siding put in on my house, and I noticed that I went from burning about 6 cords a year down to just over 4.5. So turned out to be pretty good. And, you know, if that's the way it goes, then it certainly helps on the bottom line as an investment that will pay for itself.
2: Yes, definitely. And people that have existing cabins that might have been put together years ago with, you know, they didn't have the products we have now, those can be sealed from the outside with permaching products, too. So those can be fixed up as well if somebody would like to.
0: All right, and folks are also this calling in for fencing projects. Now's a great time when you want to put that deck out on your backyard. And so fencing, decking, siding, all sorts of great applications. Plus, if you're thinking about a terraced walkway, cedar works pretty well for that, too, doesn't it?
2: Yes, it does.
0: Yep. This is Brian Goodridge from Goodridge Lumber. They can help you with all things rough and finished white cedar. And you have some red pine products, too, right?
2: Yes, we do tongue and V-groove paneling and some shiplap siding. So there's a couple different options there for someone who doesn't want the cedar, or, you know, it is a little bit of a cheaper option if someone doesn't matter what they get. So.
0: And you'll go the extra mile for your customers. You're open Monday through Saturday, it says, or by appointment. So you guys will make the time for anybody that needs your help.
2: Yeah, we try to do the best we can.
0: You can go to GoodridgeLumber.com and send them an email through their website or call 802-755-6298. And Brian or Mark or Colleen or Doug will pick up the phone and have a chat with you about that white cedar. Appreciate your time today, Brian. Thanks a lot for giving me some today.
2: Yeah, thank you.
0: It's Brian Goodridge from Goodridge Lumber in Albany, just south of Albany Village, and at GoodridgeLumber.com. As we continue, we'll take a look at traffic about 10 minutes away from the top of the hour. Oh, looks good just about everywhere. I-89 South, as you approach the Middlesex exit, there is a lane merger going on right there that is slowing traffic a little bit, down to about 25 to 30 miles per hour. There are law enforcement near that merge point, so be aware of that as you go past exit 10, heading south and coming around the Middlesex area. Also, there's a road hazard near the intersection of I-89 South and 189, the link to Shelburne Road. If you're moving past 189 in the safety corridor, watch out for that. Also, northbound on-ramp, it's a little slow around the Diverging Diamond Interchange project, and northbound traffic is having a bit of a time getting off the interstate, and that backup may be affecting some of the travel lanes there. So as you approach exit 16 in northbound lanes, you'll want to be aware that there may be some extra traffic in that area at this time. North of exit 16, it is clean and green all the way up to the border. And south of Montpelier, it also looks like everything's going along well, and all other roads appear to be moving along well at this time. It is 12:51. We'll come back with more national news and wrap it up with some of the latest local right after this.
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0: 12:53 in national news, a demonstrator who shot and wounded a police officer last July 4th outside a Texas immigration center has been sentenced to 100 years in federal prison. And other protesters accused of having links to Antifa were given multiple decades in federal prison. Benjamin Song was convicted of attempted murder last March after prosecutors say he opened fire and wounded a police officer at the Prairie Land Detention Center in Alvarado. The seven other protesters sentenced today received prison terms ranging from 30 to 70 years. U.S. District Judge Reed O'Connor, one of two judges overseeing the proceedings, said what happened last July was not a protest but an assault on democracy. The Trump administration is providing more than $17 billion to speed the development of 10 new large nuclear reactors to meet the skyrocketing power demand from massive data centers. Energy Secretary Chris Wright cited tremendous interest among developers of data centers that would buy the power, as well as utilities and energy companies. The nuclear plants could begin construction by 2030 and become operational in the mid-2030s. Most nuclear power plants were built between 1970 and 1990. Only two new large reactors have been built from scratch in the United States in recent decades. Those two reactors were in Georgia. They were completed years late and billions of dollars over budget. The 10 new reactors will use the same design, Westinghouse's AP1000. Michigan took a step to eliminate medical debt for thousands of residents. The state announced it would wipe out $74 million in medical debt for more than 71,000 people. It's the second round of a program that began last year when the state said it would help residents erase more than $144 million in medical debt. The move comes amid a bipartisan push to offer patients more protections from collections by keeping them from going underwater on their hospital bills. It's coming up on 12:56. Joe, you want to set up the show today?
1: Yes, Lee. Very happy to be here. Another beautiful day. It's not raining. So there's a bonus for all of us. Let's be thankful.
0: It is nice out there. What's coming up on Vital Signs
1: today?
0: Well,
1: we've got the new president and CEO of Blue Cross Blue Shield. I think they've changed their name. We'll find out about that.
0: Oh.
1: Anyways, Beth Roberts is with us. So happy. She's new to the state. A lot of great ideas. So we're just going to have a great conversation about Blue Cross and all matters healthcare.
0: All right, great conversation coming. Thank you, Joe. That's Vital Signs in the next hour here on WDEV. Your phone calls are invited, 244-1777. In Shelburne, Mary Catherine Jones has established a successful audiobook recording studio in her home where she's recorded over 150 audiobooks. Through her business, The Audiobook Experience, she works with authors from Vermont and beyond, helping them deliver their stories in audio form. The audiobook market now represents more than 15% of the book market. It's projected to exceed a $30 billion industry by 2030. A bicyclist who swerved into oncoming traffic caused the crash that killed him last month in North Haverhill, New Hampshire, police say. The crash happened on Route 10 on Tuesday, May 27th. Haverhill police say evidence shows 72-year-old Joseph Miller was riding his bike north when he swerved into oncoming traffic, causing the crash. Police say the driver slammed on the brakes. Their analysis found the driver was going just under the posted speed limit and speed was not a factor. Miller was airlifted to the hospital where he later died. Investigators say the case is now closed. The average gasoline price in Vermont is down 14 cents per gallon from last week to $4.14 a gallon. The lowest price in the state was $3.59 and the highest $4.55. Nationally, the average price of gas also fell 14 cents to $3.85. And the national average price of diesel is down 19 cents compared to a week ago and stands at $4.99 a gallon. Got some events coming up over the next week or two that we want you to be aware of. This Friday is the 50th Annual Strawberry Festival at the Waterbury Congressional Church on 8 North Main Street. This Friday from 5 to 7, you're invited to come on by for a delicious dinner and strawberry shortcake dessert. Adults $15, children 12 and under $10, and children 5 and under free. And if you're there just for the shortcake, only $5. Takeout is available, and a portion of the proceeds go to revitalizing Waterbury. That's this Friday, the 50th Annual Strawberry Festival at the Waterbury Congregational Church from 5 to 7. Coming up on Thursday, July 2nd in Randolph, it is the Red, White, and Blue Pie Sale at St. John's Church on Summer Street in Randolph. That'll start at 4 o'clock until 7 p.m. or until they sell out. They are selling pies and baked goods for the 4th of July, so you can stop by St. John's Church Thursday, July 2nd, starting at 4 o'clock. And that is the Red, White, and Blue Pie Sale. And don't forget, coming up this Saturday, it'll be not quite Independence Day here in Waterbury with the parade, all sorts of events throughout the afternoon and evening, and fireworks and more. And that's the not quite Independence Day celebration going on in Waterbury on Saturday. I'm Lee Cattell. Thanks for joining me on the Midday News Service. 71 degrees. It's coming up on 1 o'clock.
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3: News this hour at Town Hall. I'm Bob Agnew in Washington. A sell-off in big tech companies spreading from Asia right back to the U.S. today, and that's pulling stock values lower on Wall Street as well. For the most part, the growing likelihood of interest rate hikes coming later this year, that's not doing much for investor enthusiasm. It's helped to deflate what had been a massive run-up in AI-related stocks in recent days, as traders worry that the higher rates could hamper economic growth. Now, right now, it is a mixed bag. The Dow back into positive territory. It's up 25 points. A UN agency says a plan is underway to evacuate 11,000 stranded seafarers through the Strait of Hormuz. They're part of the backlog ever since the war with Iran began. Meanwhile, Iran's foreign ministry says no visit has been scheduled for UN inspectors to visit Iran's bombed-out nuclear sites.
4: The sites in question are those earlier bombed by the U.S. at a news conference in Tehran, but Ghayi's remarks appear to cut against those made by U.S. Vice President J.D. Vance, who said negotiations in Switzerland won an agreement for the IAEA to visit Iranian sites. The IAEA has been in and out of Iran since Israel's 12-day war against Iran in 2025, but has not been granted access to the bombed enrichment sites targeted by America in that war. I'm Charles de Ledesma.
3: The Pentagon telling senators it needs roughly $80 billion to help cover the war in Iran.
5: The White House Office of Management and Budget has yet to make a formal request to Congress, but Defense Secretary Pete Hegseth has been making the rounds on Capitol Hill. A top deputy defense secretary told senators about the Iran funding request last week. Some lawmakers are skeptical of the deal President Donald Trump struck with Iran to end the war and wary of the next steps. The White House has requested a remarkable $1.5 trillion for the Pentagon, a nearly 50% increase over the current fiscal year's funding levels. Bernie Bennett, Washington.
3: More on these stories at townhall.com.
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7: Wall Street opened lower this morning with tech shares especially hard hit. A slump in SpaceX stock prompted the tech sell-off. SpaceX trades on the NASDAQ, which has suffered heavy losses for days, as investors also grow anxious over massive spending by artificial intelligence companies. A likely interest rate hike by the Fed later this year is also weighing on the equities markets. Chip companies are among the biggest losers in the early going, with Micron and Intel both down more than 7%. Qualcomm fell 6.3%. Data storage companies were also down big time. Oil prices and bond yields held steady overnight. Economists are predicting that a measure of inflation for U.S. consumers due out Thursday from the government rose to 4.1% in May, up from 3.8% in April. For the Wall Street Business Report, I'm Rich Thomason.
0: If on breaking news and analysis at townhall.com. An explosion in Qatar has killed at least 13 people and injured 66.
8: The explosion was described Monday as related to an industrial accident. The blast at the Ras Laffan industrial area could cause further chaos in global energy markets. Qatar remains one of the world's top natural gas producers. Qatar shut down its production after Iran's grip on the Strait of Hormuz meant it couldn't get shipments out to its clients. With Iran loosening its grip as negotiations continue over a permanent end of the war, Qatar began work to try to restart its export terminal. Keith Peters, Washington.
0: France enduring some pretty hot weather these days. On Sunday, trains were canceled, in some cases concerts and sports events also, as authorities cracked down on drinking alcohol in public as an exceptional heat wave unfurled across various parts of Europe. Multiple drownings were reported as people sought relief in whatever water they could find. More at townhall.com.
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10: Good afternoon, everybody. It's Joe Wooden on Vital Signs at WDEV, here live at the flagship studios in Waterbury, Vermont. Really happy to be here. Love this place. Got a new guest today. She was noticing the character and the patina of the doors, and I love it. I think it's really great, and I love AM radio. So we have conversations about healthcare every week. We try to have a lot of different guests, I think I'm up to like 61 or 62 episodes, and we do everything from the spiritual aspect about it, chaplaincy program, certainly drug use, misuse, lifestyle decisions, even food nutrition. Today we're going to talk about insurance, which is really great. So that's one piece of it, but I sort of want to do my little dialogue and discussion in the beginning. Costs are really high in Vermont. We know that. And I think for leadership and for anybody that wants to hold leadership accountable, which you should with your leaders, whether it's politicians or at work, you know, how do we keep the cost down? How do we become creative? We don't have to be disrespectful, but the point is, how do we address costs? Because that's an important issue. And sometimes we do get really complicated when we talk about healthcare. I know when I'm dealing with financial or quality issues, there's a lot of concern about how do you actually address that issue. And I got a book in front of me. I just grabbed it off the shelf here. It says, Everything I Need to Know I Learned from a Little Golden Book. Everything I Need to Know I Learned from a Little Golden Book. You have to be old to know what a little golden book is. It's probably like 10 pages. It's cute. It's got little kittens and bunnies, and they have little comments to each other. And so I like this book, so I just turned to it, and one of them says, use your imagination. We should use our imagination, you know, and savor the seasons as they roll around. Luckily in Vermont, we have four seasons. I really enjoy it. I'm having a good time. I feel like we just come out of monsoon season, but I do love the seasons. It's reflective of life. We go through cycles of life. Stay curious. I mean, these pictures would make you laugh. There's a little baby looking into a drain on a tub. Take in some culture once in a while. That's important. Learn something new. I'm going to just leave it at that one. Learn something new. So that's what we try to do. We try to learn something new. We ask our guests about their roles and responsibilities. And if you want to call in, please do. The number is 244-1777. And I always try to tell our guests, because some of them become apoplectic thinking they're going to go on the radio. They're like, oh, my gosh. They want to get really prepared. They come with cards, some of them. I know. Listen, I say to them, I'm not an investigative reporter. We're just having a conversation. We're all super important, so let's just have some fun and see if we can teach and help people learn something new. So I'm going to leave that right there. But today, I'm very happy that she said yes. So happy. Beth Roberts is with us. She's new, the president and CEO of Blue Cross of Vermont. And she's got a really interesting track record. I mean, we're very lucky for her to join the state. She bought a house, so she's very happy. I think she has some family in Vermont, so it's great. So before joining Blue Cross of Vermont, she served as the president of the Beth Israel Lahey Health Performance Network. I think that's in Burlington, right?
11: Corporate office in Cambridge, Mass.
10: Oh, I was thinking Burlington. Yes, yeah. I had surgery there.
11: There you go.
10: Many years ago. So that's a clinically integrated network of physicians, clinicians, and hospitals committed to improving population health, which is really important, by providing high-quality, cost-effective health care. That's really important. Those two words go hand in hand. It's not just the cost, but it's the quality piece, too. I know we talk about cost more because it's sort of raging, and the three legs of the stool are access, cost, and quality. But previous to that, she was president of commercial business at Point 32 Healthcare, a nonprofit insurance company with more than 2 million members. So those are members actually getting insurance. We're a state of 625,000, 650,000. So Beth's got a lot of experience in a lot of areas. And earlier in her career, she was the senior vice president commercial business at Harvard Pilgrim Healthcare. Know a lot about that. That's out of the Boston area, Harvard, but it sort of had a footprint in a lot of New England. So she has two children. So happy that she's here. And good afternoon, Beth. How you doing?
11: Good afternoon, Joe. I'm doing great. How are you today?
10: I'm good. It was a tough weekend. A lot of rain. I drove down to Woodstock on Thursday afternoon, right when the tornadoes were ripping through Woodstock.
11: I bet that was a sight to see.
10: Oh, I was white-knuckling it. I couldn't believe. I felt like it was the beginning of Irene, which is a storm we'll never forget in a long time. But I made it through that. So thanks for joining us and talking about insurance. And insurance is important for a lot of people, even those that are retired, because if you're on Medicare, you still might get some coinsurance and understand about those things. Certainly, a lot of people in the working world have insurance. And it goes back to America. At some point, having insurance companies blossom and that being competitive in America, so companies who wanted to get employees would say, come to us, like the IBMs, or going back to Ford Motor Corporation, like, come to us because we have health insurance. You probably know that history. It's kind of interesting because we didn't have it. We didn't have it in the very early 1900s. Didn't exist, right?
11: And then it very much became a competitive employment opportunity for people. So
10: yes,
11: for sure.
10: And I think it still is a little bit.
11: It is. I mean, people understand that they can't afford health care if they don't have insurance. And so it's definitely something that people shop for when they're looking for new employment.
10: Yes, yes. That and the other benefits. So tell me, what do you think? What have you learned about Vermont? I know you spent a lot of time in New Hampshire, but what have you learned about Vermont overall? What's your thoughts about us? Because we're kind of complicated. We're working, everybody's working overtime to reform healthcare, reform hospitals, and sort of bring the cost down. It sounds easy. Does it sound easy to you?
11: No. No. As a matter of fact, when I was looking at coming to the great state of Vermont, it was one of the things I studied a lot about because the marketplace is unique. So the beautiful thing is we can take some lessons from some of the other New England states, but
10: yes.
11: Vermont is still unique. And I know Vermonters like to hear that too, right? That
10: yes.
11: is different. I think the things that I see that are the most different, so the population actually is quite similar to New Hampshire, smaller in numbers. So yep. about half of the amount of people live here in Vermont as compared to New Hampshire.
10: Yep.
11: And the profile is different in that Medicaid, which I know you must have talked about on your show before, Joe, about they're the payer that pays the least, if you will, out of all the different insurances that are available to people. So that has a higher density of population here in Vermont, which makes it hard. So if you look at the population is smaller, it has a higher percentage of Medicaid. You start wondering, okay, how can we make the math work? How can we help Vermonters afford health care? And that's where Blue Cross Vermont really wants to be. We want to stand tall and be able to help Vermonters find affordable health care.
1: Yeah.
11: So what attracted me to the state really was it's on fire. It's really expensive to be here in Vermont in many fronts, healthcare being one of them. And I've made a job out of running to fires and trying to figure it out. So we want to be part of the solution. So that's really what brought me to Vermont.
1: Yeah. And folks, as a reminder, Medicaid and Medicare, sometimes they sound the same in a sentence. They're very different. Of course, we know Medicare is over 65 or permanently disabled with the sort of dispensation to be on Medicare. And then Medicaid is for those in need, those of less means. And so it's sort of meant for people that need that help. And anytime there are folks that should sign up for Medicaid and don't, that's really a problem because people should sign up if they're eligible for Medicaid because we want to know what's really going on.
11: Right.
1: Yeah. And we're doing healthcare reform like nobody's business, aren't we? We're like just all that in a bag of chips trying to make healthcare. She's laughing.
11: I'm sorry, I'm laughing, but trying to hold it back. But yes, it is. Healthcare is certainly a focus. And I think it needs to be, right? Because there's not one thing that's going to solve the problem. I think people are sometimes looking for quick fixes. Unfortunately, there's none of those. It's going to take many different levers to pull in order to get to a more affordable healthcare system.
1: Yeah, it's just hard work, one step at a time. There's no magic bullet. I know Blue Cross is the only insurance company that is headquartered in Vermont, correct?
11: We are the only local nonprofit. We're considered the domestic insurer, so yes, we're the only local nonprofit here in Vermont.
1: Yeah, that actually means a lot. And at one point, I think last year, you know, we were really concerned about Blue Cross, and Blue Cross had a cash flow problem as well as an operating margin problem. And when a lot of smart people, much smarter than me, they sort of ran the film forward and said, well, what if Blue Cross doesn't make it? There were people who said, that's not going to be possible. We won't survive if we didn't. Are there any states where they don't have a sort of a local nonprofit insurance company in the country?
11: Not that I know of. I think everybody has a local. I mean, Blue Cross tends to be that carrier in many, many states, the local domestic carrier, but not always. And it comes with extra obligations for us. And I think those are important. But we believe in serving Vermonters. And we always say we have Vermonters that serve Vermonters. So we're very proud of our workforce and the fact that we hire Vermonters to service Vermonters. So as an example of that, our customer service is all Vermont-based folks. And so, yeah, it's different, right? Because I think some people try to get the cost of that service to be lower, lower, and lower. And some of that, some people outsource. We don't do that. We believe that Vermonters want to be, Vermonters understand Vermonters. And so we believe that that's a connection that's important.
1: Yeah. Yeah. I think there's a beauty in Vermont in our size. It's also a downside because you don't have enough lives to kind of spread the cost. But I think our job is let's figure it out together. Like, you know, let's be really thinking about the system. Some people are going to have to make harder decisions and choices than others, but we have to figure this out together. Like, otherwise, we came close to worrying about Blue Cross. You know that, and we've
11: rightfully
1: done that.
11: Rightfully so. Yeah. And that's partly what attracted me here, too, because, you know, there's a way to conduct business. I think Blue Cross has a tremendous legacy of doing great work here in the state of Vermont. Yeah. And it will continue to do that through community investment and otherwise. But we had a real problem. We were in bad financial shape. I think some would suggest that it's because the regulatory environment for the insurers where it kept premiums artificially low, so we couldn't, and I know that's going to sound odd, and we should probably pick on that a little bit, right? Because I was listening to this right now, I'd say,
0: wait a minute,
11: you think my insurance costs are low? We know insurance costs aren't low, but they didn't go at the same clip or go up at the same clip as the cost of delivering care to the patients in Vermont.
0: Right.
11: And so we had this unfortunate situation where the premium was underfunded, which caused a lot of stress on the Blue Cross organization. So we owned pieces of that, and we needed to stand up and be accountable for where we were. But at the same time, we needed some shift in the cost structure in the state as well, which, happy to say, we're making progress on that front.
10: Yeah. It's easy to say, just stop spending money. And it's really difficult when you've got costs all around you going up. You've got, you know, currently fuel oil costs, or just benefits, or salaries and wages, particularly if you're unionized, or just costs are going up. So if you just say, just stop spending more, you might be able to get away with that in a short period of time. That's called like tightening the belt, austerity, like, but a short period of time. But that's no way to run a railroad. It's going to fall apart. So you could do it for 6 months, maybe 1 year. But after that, you got to get back on an usual and customary growth process.
11: Right.
10: Otherwise, you're going to close the doors.
11: Yeah, and I think what's unique about insurance is that the utilization, or what is happening in order to, that premiums are increasing, is because how much health care Vermonters need. And so that's not something Blue Cross can control for. Now, we can help to control for it, right?
10: Yeah,
11: but a lot
10: of
11: it is, you know, Joe, because we're in the same space here in our day jobs, that the two primary things that drive cost are both the cost of the services that we're paying for and how quickly people are utilizing healthcare services.
10: Yes.
11: And those two things together. Now, we can't take our admin costs out of the equation, because certainly we need to run our business, and we do that on about 6% of the premium dollar. So a very small amount compared to other states, because we have to be part of the solution.
10: Yeah.
11: But that utilization, people want their healthcare and they deserve to have it if they're sick, if they're trying to prevent being sick. So that utilization continues to grow, and cost pressures are really high. So you add that together, and it's like, okay, what do we do about that? So I'll just state one thing, like, we do a lot of work at Blue Cross to make sure that we're managing the cost of pharmaceuticals, as an example. The cost and what we pay the hospitals for the services they deliver. That is work that we need to do. And then we also need to watch quality of care and make sure that we're continuing to improve that. So there's a lot of things that we do to help. But to your point, you can only squeeze that so much. People need health care, and they deserve health care.
10: And people need to be paid.
11: And people need to be
10: paid. I know.
11: Yes, that small thing. People need to be paid, right?
10: Everybody. Whether you're cleaning the floors or you're doing surgery.
11: Sure.
10: And it's funny, when you take the mechanics of all the handoffs in healthcare, even if you got rid of one piece of it, okay, so that might be a little bit helpful, you're still, people need more resources. Like, everybody needs to get paid.
11: Mm-hmm.
10: And you can tighten up, and you should, but you got to be careful. You don't want to starve the patient. Like, wow, that diet was, that went the wrong direction. What happened? Right. The patient died. We starved the patient.
11: Yeah.
10: I didn't want that to happen, but we are fearful of hospitals closing, of course, going into bankruptcy, of course. We sort of know that, but when Blue Cross came up as being an option for that demise, people were like, we really cannot afford that, because we only have one important team player, and I think it's you guys. And I'm really glad. I'm glad that you've joined the team. Some fresh ideas and fresh energy. But we all have to figure it out. So it's not just like, oh, the Green Mountain Care Board with budgets over hospitals. Okay, that's one piece of it. AHS, they have a huge budget, huge footprint. And Blue Cross comes with a very specific, these levers all have to work. So your commercial insurance perspective of understanding this is really helpful.
11: Thank
10: you. Super helpful.
11: Yeah, I think that there's, I mean, yes, and I know you know this, Joe, we are doing our work out with the hospitals to try to find contractual relationships between the insurer and the hospitals that make sense, so that we can get to a trajectory of affordability. And that's going to look different for all the hospitals in Vermont. It's not a cookie-cutter approach where what works for Copley is the same as what works for Southwestern, the same that works for UVM Health. So we have to, the insurer is in a unique position to understand how to work with each hospital to get to a better place. But it's going to take time, and I think you and I have talked about that it can't happen overnight, or it will be the demise of some of those hospitals. So we need to make sure that we work with our regulators, Green Mountain Care Board, but that the insurer also has an opportunity to shape direct dialogue with the hospitals in order to achieve better cost scenarios and health outcome scenarios for the members or your patients.
1: Yeah. I was at a conference recently, sort of conversation. One was, okay, so Vermont's the most highly regulated state in the union when it comes to a whole bunch of issues, CON, et cetera. And I'm not saying it's all bad. It just sort of is. I really don't have an opinion. So somebody said, well, what if all that went away? What if you took all of that away, none of that regulatory oversight, you saved the money on the state with those staff and et cetera, what would happen? And the answer was, well, it's going to get self-corrected. So if all of that oversight went away, the market forces and the insurance companies are going to come in, and it's all going to get corrected. So if you say, I don't want any oversight, let the marketplace do what it does, still, the insurance companies come in. So we ought to work with them now and figure out, because they, you know, water settles. It reaches the lowest point. So if everything was stripped away, we would still go through tremendous pain and anxiety and anguish. So why not have the insurance companies help us now figure that out? That's my perspective. I think you bring some good ideas and like, okay, right. We've got to improve at a rate that is sufficient.
11: Right.
1: It's got to be at a rate that is moving us that way.
11: And when you look at the New England markets, right, which is something that, because I've worked in every other New England state, big and small states, right, and they all solve the problem just a little differently. Some of the regulators are really in the background and really allowing the market to be the prevailing market and let hospitals and carriers work on their business together. In other states, they're more governed through what I would say is a body similar to the Green Mountain Care Board, but doesn't really have direct authority to make a change. So the Health Policy Commission in Massachusetts is similar to the Green Mountain Care Board.
1: Pretty influential, though.
11: It's very influential, much. And they could put they could put people on watch, but they really can't implement changes. So each state approaches it differently, but I would suggest to you that I agree with your comment that a small state like Vermont, you said at the beginning about 640,000 people living in Vermont, yet we have three primary regulators as an insurer. So we have the Green Mountain Care Board, AHS, and the Department of Financial Regulation. So that one could just sit back at the 100,000-foot level and say, that may be a lot.
1: Yeah, but we're all together. Like, if we've got the right attitude, transparency, willingness, because we all want to make sure this works.
11: Exactly.
1: It's not like there's one bad person in the room.
11: No.
1: I mean, they can do that with insurance companies. Some people do that. Well, just get rid of the insurance companies. And it's like, I love that idea. I'm back to reading my golden book. It sounds really cute, but if you figure out what it means to just get rid of your insurance companies in a small, you can't. You won't survive. Yeah. It'll be an exercise into complete demise because it's like, no, you can't. The billing, coding, processing, payments, reconciliation, that's a universal issue in America, and I think it would be kind of silly to think that you could do that. That's just my thoughts. I'm not trying to play to you, but I'm just
11: saying. No, that's okay. Like, I'll just say we need to be held accountable like every other business and entity, and we are through those regulators. But yes, there's a market, like in any traditional market, where we have work to do, and I truly believe that we can do that work directly. And we have proven that we can do it directly. I think that there's a lot of energy to fix the healthcare crisis we're in Vermont. I think hospitals, insurers, regulators are all aligned on that topic that we need to fix it. And so I think that's good, right? Because then we're not working counter to each other. We're all rowing in the same direction.
1: Yeah. And I think as part of that, everyone listening, you have to encourage leaders and politicians, all of them, to make
10: decisions that might be tough, but we need to sort of make those decisions. When we push back on every hard decision, people learn, as politicians, we teach them this. I'm never going to go after that decision again. And then we get mad and frustrated with them, and it's like, well, that's because we didn't encourage them, thank them. Leadership, not just politicians, but all of us are going to have to make some tough decisions to get better.
11: Yeah.
10: So we should talk about that. We're part of the problem. Anyways, if you have a question at all, would like to call in 244-1777. And we're talking about insurance.
11: A riveting topic, I might say.
10: It's really important when somebody gets sick.
11: It is.
10: So,
11: and to prevent,
10: yeah,
11: right?
10: I was talking to a chaplain, hospital chaplain this morning, and was sort of reflecting that we go on in our lives, but when we get sick, all of a sudden, everything changes, whether you come down with a cancer diagnosis, you come down with a motor vehicle accident, or a loved one, like your whole world changes, and healthcare does the best job they can to deliver. The other tragedy is when you get the bill, find out you're not covered, you have insurance problems, that kind of feels like it's salt to the wound with a lot of people who are struggling with that catastrophic issue, and then finding they might not have insurance, or they bought the wrong insurance, or you know what I mean?
11: Oh, I know
10: so
11: what you mean. Yes.
10: That piece of getting a bill
11: is tough.
10: It's tough. It's part of that. And we had a caller a couple weeks ago who was really emotionally distraught about some of the bills that they were getting. Mm-hmm. And I'm like, I get it. It's really, so we all feel that. That ethic of saying, let's work together and figure this out. Nobody takes any of this.
11: Yeah, and I would say our customer service team, that's where we stand tall again. It's just that we understand the pain that elicits on people, for sure.
10: Yeah, yeah.
11: And it's the last thing you want to be doing dealing with when you're in a healthcare crisis with your family.
10: I know. Yeah. I know. But that's how it works.
11: It's I know.
10: It's not like, yeah. All right, I got Tom from Montpelier. Tom, you got a question for myself or the guest, Beth?
12: Yeah, for your guest, I don't know. I don't have any magic bullet for bringing costs down. But what really frustrates me is I have Blue Cross Blue Shield, and I work for myself, so I pay for this pocket. You know, no employer, no union benefits, and it's just whatever. But when I go to the doctor's office, you know, I go in. Well, how much is
10: it? Let me just jump in. Can you call back, because we're getting every fifth word, and I'm not sure if you're giving us a recipe or you're talking about healthcare. Just kidding. But call us back. We're going to take a short break to hear news and sponsors, but please call us back, because we'd love to have that conversation with you. So let's thank some of our sponsors in the news. Okay.
13: With SRN News, I'm Bob Agnew in Washington. It's primary day in four states, voters going to the polls to elect candidates in Utah, Maryland, New York, and South Carolina. In New York City, Socialist Mayor Zohran Mamdani is endorsing three far-left candidates. They're all running against sitting Democrat members of Congress. And in South Carolina, an interesting situation where President Trump is actually throwing his support behind two Republicans in a runoff there. Defense Secretary Pete Hegseth making the rounds on Capitol Hill. He told senators the Pentagon needs roughly $80 billion, mostly to cover the cost of the war in Iran. France is enduring sizzling temperatures. Trains, concerts, and sports events had to be canceled over the weekend. Authorities are cracking down on drinking alcohol in public as exceptional heat is unfurling across parts of Europe and making it dangerous. Multiple drownings reported as people are seeking relief in whatever water they can find. This is SRN News.
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2: Joe Wittenback with Vital Signs. Thank you, Lee, our producer. Always does a great job keeping me aligned. Sometimes I'm not paying attention, and he's like, Joe, we're going. So thanks very much. I don't know if our caller's going to call back. I hope so. When we do, we'll sort of put them through. So great conversation with Beth Roberts about insurance and Blue Cross, which is very important because it's our own hometown important carrier. And national carriers are going to care not a whit about Vermont because, you know, our footprint. So we're lucky to have her join the team. I think you've been here a couple of months.
3: 6 months now.
2: 6 months. And your predecessor, Don George, I knew him. He was there 15 years or...
3: Longer.
2: Longer, 20 years. So thanks for... you know, I think sometimes Vermont's a scary place to join when it comes to healthcare. I know you said that. Like, you know, we've got a lot of issues. Anytime we have new providers join our community, I'm always thankful. I always try to welcome them because it's hard to recruit for anything. You know, the competitive marketplace, we just don't have enough population, got a lot of need. So I appreciate you joining our Vermont team. It's been excellent and great to just hear from you. Here's a question I have. I know Vermont's done a lot of work with regards to cost of health care, probably more so with hospitals than others. There's not really huge discussions about primary care visit costs or mental health visits or substance use disorder services. I mean, hospitals are a large single chunk, so it's easy to kind of look at that and do assessments across the country. UVM probably being assessed appropriately with academic medical centers, critical access hospitals with sort of critical access hospitals. We have three types of hospitals. CAH hospitals that are smaller and more rural in America. PPS hospitals. Gotta love these initials. I'm not even going to tell you what PPS means. Prospective payment system. I know. Yeah. I just did. And then you have academic medical centers. So we have those three. But they're all different. I'm just going to say they're all lovable, different children. And so you have to know that and care about them in that way. So it's not like, you know, one bowl of overnight oats is the same for all three of them.
3: There we go.
2: I'm making that joke because Beth told me what she had for breakfast this morning, so that's kind of funny. So the cost issue, we've studied the cost issue a lot in many ways, and I think something that I saw, I got a sheet here, I showed Beth this from another conference presentation by a consultant, was that, you know, insurance companies, more so than anybody else, because Medicare's not going to move here fast. Medicaid's not going to move here fast. But that's why you guys are kind of a little bit of a savior for doing things. High deductible, which nobody is happy with, but high deductible health plans giving way to a variable copayment. So is my copayment the same? No. And the whole construct of this is to look at lowering the cost of health care, so giving people transparent cost information so that they can be sensitive shoppers to say, okay, that service might cost me $10,000 here, and if I got it over there, it might be $8,000 or even $6,000. So is that where we're going to go in America because of the cost issue? Somebody said that they think we're going to go there. What do you think of this?
3: Well, first I would
2: construct?
3: Say, I think the construct is great. So let me start by saying I think, so Blue Cross Vermont launched an Affordability Matters campaign, and you're right, Joe. we focused a lot on hospital costs so far and outpatient services, because it's where the big money is,
2: right? Of course,
3: right?
2: Yeah, understandable.
3: However, what I would say is that we truly believe in educating and empowering people, and part of educating and empowering people is exactly what you're mentioning with variable copay. It's people's choice.

0: where they need to go for the service they're having, and that may be different, right? So,
1: and that's okay.
0: We could do a variable copay plan that really meets the patient where they are in their ability to be informed about a price, and maybe get a variable copay or a lower copay for a provider who is high quality, low cost.
1: Yes.
0: It shouldn't just be based on cost alone, but it should be high quality and low cost. And
1: okay,
0: that's the essence of that.
1: Okay, I'm going to just break for a minute. Tom from Montpelier, we're back at you. Hopefully you pulled over. I'm sure you're working, buddy, but what? Tell us again your question.
2: Yeah, I'm just wondering, why is it when I go to the doctor, I ask them even a simple thing, what is my office visit going to be? And none of them know. You know, it's not, I mean, you know, and then they want to set up all these exams. Nobody knows what the costs are. You know, if my deductibles are high, and it's like, I really want to know what I'm going to pay for this stuff. It's not right. They know exactly how much the stuff is going to cost. And not telling us, you know, what we're going to be paying isn't fair. That's what it just upsets me about all this,
1: yeah,
2: you know. Then I get a bill in the mail, and it's like, well, nobody knows the price, but here's a bill.
1: I get it. Let's talk about this. Both of us are going to jump in. I'm going to give it to Beth first, though. Yeah, good point.
0: It's an excellent point, and it makes it hard when it's so opaque and difficult to understand. I would say that physicians certainly no, more so perhaps than a hospital environment. But I think what makes the physicians feel challenged by the question is they don't know exactly the services they're going to deliver to you during that visit. So if it's just the office visit, they could probably tell you the price of just the office visit. But then if they have to do various other things for you, they struggle in understanding that until they see you. And so that's what I've heard from the provider community or the physician community is it's hard to predict what each and every patient is going to need in that environment. And we reimburse based on time, for example. So if a physician spends 30 minutes with you versus 45 minutes with you, believe it or not, that reimbursement scheme is different. And I don't think they're just hiding behind. It's complicated. We need to get there, and there's all kinds of transparency rules out there, and we need to make them more accessible to the population so that you don't get stuck in a position where you went for the visit and you had no idea what it was going to cost you.
1: Yeah. Tom, I agree with you 100%. We talk about this, the transparency. We've satisfied some of it, but the transparency is not there. And we collectively need to talk about this a lot more often. I appreciate your frustration. In fact, I've talked to Beth about this. Like, Blue Cross might start to pursue things where, like, we want you to go. You have a choice wherever you go, but you should have an informed decision whether you're getting an MRI of the abdomen with contrast or you're going to just get a lab test. Like, we really need to make it easy for doctors to tell you which one is least expensive or where you could go, for patients to know that. We're really struggling with that in Vermont and in the country, and we got to do a better job for you to say, listen, I got a high deductible and I'm managing that because at the end of the day this is my business, and we don't respond well. But you and others need to keep pushing us, and I appreciate that expression. You're keeping it very professional, but good job, Tom. Like saying, figure it out. You know, I'm a regular person and my doctor can't even do it, so we're gonna have to keep talking about it, because when people are running out of money and they know they've got a high deductible or something called a variable copay that we were talking about just before you jumped in, Tom, it's like really important. These things, I know Blue Cross is going to help us get there more than anybody, because they're dealing with you guys, with you, Tom. They're dealing with folks like you, which is good.
0: And we have some of the tools available today, but not at the level including all services. So with certain services you could find on our website, the cost of them, but it's not for every single thing that you might encounter.
1: Yeah, but we're working on it.
0: We are.
1: Because a long time ago, I think it was President Bush, the second Bush, put in health savings accounts. And the thought in America of health savings accounts, which would be deductible from taxes, so you wouldn't be taxed on them, the thought was that we're going to become engaged shoppers. And we're going to become people that are aware, and we are going to control and manage some of the expense. But it hasn't turned out that way. All right. Thanks a lot, Tom. Greg from Marshfield, do you have a question for us?
3: Yeah, well, actually, I had a couple of probably observations, Joe. First
1: sure.
3: of all, I want to say I enjoy your program. You do a great job, and welcome to your guest also. Appreciate her being there.
1: Yeah.
3: So a couple of things that were mentioned on my drive up from Montpelier. Let the markets decide. That's a phrase that we often hear floated about in the world of healthcare, which I can't believe that it's like 40 or 50 years since I've been in the working the workforce, you know what I mean? And we're still talking about this problem. It's just really infuriating. But anyway, let the markets decide. I just want to offer that let the markets decide, to me, means capitalism. And I don't trust the markets to act in the public interest. I really don't. In capitalism, the idea is to make money, the way I see it. And so I just think that in my mind, the let the markets decide is like, you know, that doesn't do it for me. I don't think that's the right way to think about things. So secondly, you say we all need to call our legislators and to do our part in solving the problem. Well, you know what? It's too complicated for most people, and most people are too busy to call their legislatures. They're at work, they're raising families, and I think I don't think that's fair. And besides, that's what we hire our leaders to do. It's their job to figure it out, and there are plenty of smart people in there. I just think there's not enough compromise, there's not enough open minds, and I think it runs throughout all the interested parties, whether they be the insurers or I don't know who they all might be, but I just think saying we all need to do our part. No, we don't all need to do our part. We need our leaders to solve the problem. That's why they're there. That's what I say.
1: I appreciate it, Greg. I'll go back to your early comment about let the market decide. It's been 40, 50 years we talk about this, and just doesn't get done. You know what I mean? It's not getting done, and I wish, our leaders in the legislative process would get it done. I've been around long enough, worked in 6 hospitals. We can't afford this anymore. We can't continue. I have heard this for decades. And yet we continue, and we don't have enough chutzpah, drive, leadership that can move the needle. But I do believe, I mean, Blue Cross is motivated to stay in business. So they've got, it's not just capitalism, they're a nonprofit. So
0: I was
1: it's
0: just
1: a little
0: say
1: bit
0: we're
1: much
0: a
1: different.
0: Yeah.
1: Much different. And so I like the expression of frustration. We need to hear that more, so that's helpful, Greg.
0: The only other thing I wanted to add to that is in Vermont, the problem is even bigger. So Vermonters spend about 20% of household income on health care. In the other New England states, people spend around 4 to 9% on health care of their household income. That is factually correct information. So
1: wow.
0: Vermont, 20%. Of household income on healthcare. New Hampshire, all the other New England states are between 4 and 9%. So when I was speaking about this at an event, somebody said, well, we're a small state. And I said, yes, but so is New Hampshire and so is Rhode Island. And they're spending 4%. They're on the low end of that. So here we are in Vermont, a very small state, and we're spending 20% of household income. Now, somebody challenged me yesterday, which I thought was an appropriate challenge. Well, income's lower in Vermont. So 20% of a lower number, but it's still 20% compared to 4 to 9%. So we have got to crack this nut, and either the market needs to prevail, or I really think it's a combination of everybody rowing in the same direction. There's things we could do with hospitals. There's things we could do with the physicians. There's things we could do with regulators, legislators. There's things we could do with market rules. The market rules here in Vermont are really tough. They don't allow a lot of flexibility or changes in premium based on certain factors. And so I think there's a lot of work that can be done in Vermont to make it more affordable.
1: Yeah. And I'm going to say something. You know, you folks can shut off your radio if you don't like what I'm going to say, but I think we're not good at reasonable comparisons in Vermont with other states to sort of say, well, what did they do? Because another state that deals with weather conditions, ruralness, do you know what I mean? Like, we're not comparing ourselves to Nevada or Florida. Like, that wouldn't really make any sense. But New Hampshire's right next door. I'm not from New Hampshire. I've driven through it. That's about it. But New Hampshire does very well on some of these measures. And I guess it takes some humility and strength to say, like, we ought to look at New Hampshire, see how they're doing it. Mm-hmm. There's no downside. It's not like, but we're not good at those comparisons. We don't really like to do that, and we probably need to a little bit more.
0: So to the earlier caller, the gentleman who's running his own business.
1: Yeah.
0: Part of what Blue Cross has been talking about and something from other states is, again, this market reform piece where for individuals and small groups purchasing insurance in Vermont, there's not a lot of options. And you could say options through health insurers, that's fine. We have about half of that market where MVP also competes in that market. But importantly, the market dynamics are dynamics that no other state in the nation have. And when you sit back and you say we're one of the most expensive states in the nation, one of the smallest states in the nation, and we're spending so much on healthcare, there are reform items that we could do. People get a little nervous about some of them, but I'll mm-hmm. just mention one of them. In many other states, they brought forward something called a reinsurance mechanism, which basically says if somebody hits a certain threshold of cost, say $150,000, it goes in a pool where the insurers share that risk rather than that being the burden of Blue Cross Blue Shield alone to carry that risk. So all the insurance carriers carry the risk up to a certain level, and then they pool the risk after that level. That in New Hampshire has been one of the most successful items in getting the individual market to be more affordable.
1: Oh, wow.
0: And that is being contemplated here in Vermont right now.
1: Good.
0: It requires a waiver from the government to do it. Many states did it, and they've seen their individual market perform at a much higher level. So, yes, our costs are high, but some of our market reform items also need to be addressed, and they haven't been looked at for quite some time.
1: Well, we got to be creative, got to be curious.
0: There we go.
1: You know what I mean?
0: Mm-hmm.
1: We have to sort of think about it. We're working together. Be kind, but sort of manage those things, because otherwise we're not going to get better. And I think in some other discussions, we were getting into it a little bit, incentivizing with transparency, which it's not very transparent. I mean, this is it's not one silver bullet that's going to solve this, but making sure that folks know if you get that MRI over here, it's going to cost you $10,000 and you got a copayment, or you've got a variable high deductible, and somewhere else, if you looked, it could be $6,000. Now, those are true examples. Sometimes in Vermont, there's hundreds of percent difference. I think there might be a few cases where it's 1,000% difference. And that's a lot. That's like getting a cup of coffee for $4 and going somewhere else, and they charge you $40 for a cup of coffee. The fact is, if we don't pay and don't look into it, we have no idea that that cup of coffee was $40. And if you knew that, you'd be like, oh my gosh, that's crazy. And it's like, well, so we do need to help with the transparency, disclosure, and having us all just get better. Not something like all of us have to get better.
0: Agreed.
1: Faster, quicker.
0: Agreed.
1: So you're the great hope. You know that? Your Star Wars reference. You're going to, you know.
0: Well, I hope I can live up to that expectation. We in Blue Cross Blue Shield Vermont, we certainly plan on doing our part on it. But I think,
1: Who is that? That was all part of Star Wars and R2-D2.
0: Yes. And I remember. I remember, yes.
1: So
0: yes.
1: We're hopeful that through a lot of attributes, you can help us think through this.
0: Right.
1: And be part of that mix, because Blue Cross has got a lot of great history, great people. They're all trying. And the more of us that get involved and call in, I think the better off we're all going to be. But what were you going to say? Sorry.
0: No, that's okay. We're fine. We could go on to whatever you want. I don't know if you want to talk about primary care and some of the things going on there, or where would you like to pivot?
1: I think that would be great, because we did talk about maybe how do you manage a high deductible? We'll try to shop around. You know, how do you manage a variable copay? Well, it could be the insurance companies encouraging you, or your place of business with a, you know, private insurance encouraging you to go to places that are less expensive. Now, we're not talking about, you know, somebody from Albany needs to drive to Bennington. We're talking about there's enough variety around that, you know, it's not much of a, it's a little bit of a drive, but maybe you could save thousands of dollars. That's worth a lot. And in primary care, what do you guys are working on some creative things?
0: What I just want to state is I think primary care is something that the state has acknowledged, and I agree, and the same goes for mental health care, that we need to put higher investments in those spaces. That primary care is a bit underfunded in this state if you look at it as compared to other states, to your point of how much are people spending on primary care. We spend about 6% on primary care in the state of Vermont. Other states spend between 10 and 15% on primary care.
1: Yeah.
0: So what we chose to do, Blue Cross of Vermont chose to do, was partner with Agency of Health Services, so the large department that handles Medicaid, back to the government programs, so and partner with them so that we align on a single way to think about primary care. Some people might say, well, why bother? Why does that matter? If you're a primary care provider and the first patient that walks in is a Medicaid patient, the second person that walks in is a Medicare patient, the third person who walks in is a Blue Cross Vermont patient, they have a different, like, there's different rules for each one of those plans that are sometimes hard for the doctor office, not the doctor, him or herself, because the doctor practices care the way they practice care for all patients. However, the rules associated with all of those are very different. If we can align with Medicaid, which essentially would be two-thirds of Vermonters, so 400,000 people are between these two systems, Blue Cross of Vermont and Medicaid, and we could agree on the same way to approach primary care, that would be a game changer for the primary care providers and the patients that they serve.
1: So I know that. I got a friend who's advocated for 20 years that we take it a step further.
0: Mm-hmm.
1: So Beth doesn't know where I'm going on this one. If you look at the most important players in the marketplace, the top of the list is Medicare. Because it covers everybody, and it's got a large footprint, and it's got a lot of expense, and it's older people, or people who are disabled, which are expensive to care for, too. Medicare, and then you got commercial, and then you've got Medicaid. Why not, as a state, we just 100% to commit to following the Medicare rules? Because we have control over Medicaid, because Medicaid is ours, the state of Vermont, and we have regulatory control over the insurance companies. I'm looking at Beth saying, so why wouldn't we take it the very next step and say, let's not follow a Blue Cross Medicaid, let's follow Medicare. Now, some people would say, I think you're a wolf's in sheep's clothing. You're talking about single payer. You're talking about socialism. No, I'm talking about efficiency. I'm talking about management, exactly what you're talking about. So, Beth, you ever thought about just saying, let's follow Medicare and have no difference in coding, payment, communication? What do you think of that idea?
0: We're actually getting there. One of the topics in Vermont that's broadly talked about is reference-based pricing, which is basically reimbursing based on a factor of Medicare. So I think our market is moving in that direction because of the ease associated with comparison, to your point of needing data, comparative data. It would allow us to compare data more easily. So we're moving certainly in a payment scheme mechanism towards the closer and closer to Medicare.
1: Yeah. We need to make, it's a little bit of, it's a back office, it's administrative stuff, and it's like, no, it adds up. So you're right about, like, having consistency with Blue Cross and Medicaid, it's just really helpful.
0: Mm-hmm. Agreed.
1: It's really helpful. So those small little wins add up. So
0: yes.
1: I love that idea. I'll sign up for that, and I'd love to have us go towards Medicare.
0: Mm-hmm.
1: Yeah, but you're into, no, we're just trying to be efficient, period. And then we can sort of address a lot of
0: issues. And efficient for doctors. I mean, they have to see a lot of patients, especially we've had a hard time recruiting physicians. I think you said that earlier in this program. And that will make it easier if they have a single rule set to follow and a single way of conducting business.
1: Yeah. I know. Anyways, you want to talk about GLP-1s?
0: Oh.
1: Well,
0: sure.
1: She thought the mic was off.
0: No, I didn't. Sorry. I'm happy to talk about GLP-1s. I personally...
1: As being a very expensive piece, It's got wonderful benefits, well beyond weight loss, and here we are in America, sort of stymied with like, oh my gosh, this is a bit of a miracle drug, and it is crazy expensive, and so how do we not go bankrupt?
0: And that's the reason why I went... Because honestly, I think it would be great to cover them. I mean, it was a sad day when we had to stop covering GLP-1s for weight loss. It really is a game changer. I've witnessed people in my own life where their life is a million times better after taking the GLP-1s.
1: I know.
0: the problem is the affordability issue. Exactly what you said, Joe. It's like everybody is paying for the high cost of those drugs. And until we figure out a more affordable path forward, it's hard to contemplate. People saw their premiums going up at rates that were even more unaffordable than it is today. And a lot of it was driven by GLP-1. So sorry for all those people who are on them, because I know they were life-changing. I hope you still have found access for them.
1: I hope
0: we get back to being able to cover them.
1: I know. GLP-1s are so much, a unicorn with wings, like Pegasus, because it's not just weight loss. It's turned out the studies are like for cardiac issues, for general depression, for mental health issues, like it is for even orthopedics. So if you can have somebody lose 75 pounds,
0: their hip is going to be much better.
1: Correct.
0: Yes.
1: The stress on the bones.
0: Mm-hmm.
1: Like every time they look at this drug and they do some studies and they continue to evolve, they're like, this is amazing. We haven't seen a drug like that. It has all sorts of off-label studies that are showing, it's not just weight loss. So that'll be another discussion.
0: Well said.
1: Thanks for your time, Beth. Really appreciate you saying yes and taking the risk. Maybe you'll come back. Maybe.
0: I will. Thank you very much for the opportunity. It was wonderful.
1: She said yes, so that's locked in. We got that in writing. Thanks, everybody. Another week. Appreciate you listening in. Joe Wooden on Vital Signs every Tuesday, 1 to 2, and we'll see you next week.
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5: News this hour at Town Hall. I'm Bob Agnew in Washington. Defense Secretary Pete Hegseth has been making the rounds on Capitol Hill. He's telling senators the Pentagon needs roughly $80 billion, mostly to cover the cost of the war in Iran. Some lawmakers, though, are skeptical of the deal President Trump struck with Iran. For some, it's too lenient. They're also wary of next steps. The White House has requested a larger-than-usual overall $1.5 trillion for the Pentagon this fiscal year. That's about a 50% increase over the normal amount. It's primary day in four states today. Voters headed to the polls to elect candidates in Utah, Maryland, New York, and South Carolina, as Laura Winters reports.
6: In New York City, Socialist Mayor Zoran Mamdani endorsing three far-left candidates who are running against sitting Democrat members of Congress. In South Carolina, an interesting situation. There's a runoff race for two Republicans running for governor. President Trump actually endorsing both of them, Pam Yvette and Alan Wilson. The president writing on his Truth Social page, "I can't hurt one of them by only endorsing the other." He goes on to say, "It's a wealth of riches. With either, you can't go wrong."
5: That is Laura Winters reporting on Wall Street, a mixed bag. The Dow up by 105 points, and NASDAQ struggling down 381. It's been a fatal shooting in California.
7: Law enforcement are investigating a shooting at a library in Northern California that left two people dead. Police say they responded to a 911 call on Monday evening where sounds of gunshots and people screaming could be heard. The shooting happened at the Chico branch of the Beauty County Library. The city's chief of police said once officers went inside the library, the suspect fled out from the back. From there, additional law enforcement was able to take the person into custody. Authorities did not release the suspect's name nor details on what prompted the shooting. I'm Haya Punjwani.
5: You'll find more on these stories at townhall.com.
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5: Philanthropic donations in this country were up last year. That's according to an annual report on American giving.
9: Donors gave U.S. charities $617 billion in 2025, marking a 3% increase from the previous year. This was according to the Giving USA 2026 report. Bequests jumped 17%, a trend that could indicate the start of the long-predicted great wealth transfer from baby boomers to their children and charities. Giving increased across all categories, including corporations and individuals. Strong stock markets and economic growth contributed to this rise, despite federal cuts. I'm Marcela Sanchez.
5: The Washington Wizards are on the clock as the next team to make news in a busy June around the NBA and the sports world. The Wizards have the number one pick in the NBA draft, which gets underway tonight in Brooklyn. Breaking news and analysis at townhall.com. More than 100 objects recovered from the deeps in the wreck of the Titanic may be going up for auction soon.
10: Georgia-based RMS Titanic has exclusive salvage rights to the famous wreck and has extracted dishware, gold coins, even pieces of the ship's hull. It wants to sell some of those artifacts for the first time, despite previous agreements to only display them at museums. And
5: that is Rich Thomason reporting. Joseph McGrill Baitup is the man's name, an Australian professional air conditioner cleaner, but honorary town crier. He's been recognized by the Guinness Book of World Records as the world's loudest person. Last week, he got that acknowledgement, the 58-year-old resident recording the loudest ever shout by an individual yelling now at 122.4 decibels. That broke the previous record of 121.7 set by a Northern Ireland teacher in 1994. More on these stories at townhall.com.
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16: 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I'm David Goodman. For 30 years, journalist Amy Goodman has gone to where the silence is to report stories that the powerful would rather you not know about and the corporate media has largely ignored. She has stared down armed soldiers in Nigeria, survived a massacre in East Timor, documented dogs attacking indigenous pipeline protesters in North Dakota, and been manhandled and arrested while covering the Republican National Convention. Amy is the co-founder and host of Democracy Now!, the fiercely independent daily news program. And I'm proud to say she's also my sister and media hero. She and I have also co-authored 4 best-selling books. Now, a new documentary film, Steal This Story, Please, traces Amy's career and the growth of Democracy Now! 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The film is directed by Oscar-nominated filmmakers Carl Diehl and Tia Lesson and is already winning numerous awards. This week, Steal This Story, Please, premieres in Vermont at sold-out screenings in Burlington, Brattleboro, St. Johnsbury, and Montpelier, followed by Q&As with Amy and Carl Diehl that I will moderate. Amy and Democracy Now! Have been at the forefront of a tenacious independent media movement that continues to challenge the media conglomerates that are bending a knee to President Donald Trump. Here is the trailer for Steal This Story, Please.
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16: I caught up with Amy on Monday while she was in Ireland touring with Steal This Story, Please. 30 years ago, I remember you telling me that you were starting a new show covering the 1996 presidential election, and that's probably a Jeopardy question by now, but just to steal the answer, it's who is Clinton Gore versus Bob Dole and Ross Perot. You figured this was going to be a 10-month gig, an election show, and then you'd go back to being news director at WBAI, the legendary community radio station in New York City. So now there's a new documentary film about you and 30 years of Democracy Now! Called Steal This Story, Please. So let's go back to 1996. What did you set out to do differently in presenting the news that wasn't being done?
25: Well, it's interesting. I got a call from Pacifica Radio. I was in Haiti at the time at a kind of underground house. And there were elections that were going on there. And people who went out to vote sometimes could be gunned down. People who declared for office could be killed. But they still did it. And the vast majority of people voted. When I got the call to host the only daily election show in public broadcasting, I thought, wow, people in the United States don't risk anything like that. And at the time, most people didn't vote. So why would I come back to do that? But I really was curious. I didn't think people were apathetic. I was curious if we use the primary system, we go state by state and look at what were people doing in their community. And that's just what we did. And then we were packing up after the election because it was just a project of Pacifica Radio. But there was more demand for the show after the election than before because of those authentic grassroots voices, right? We don't bring you the pundits who know so little about so much, explaining the world to us and getting it so wrong. We bring you the people closest to the story. And that authentic, real voice, especially for young people who sense authenticity, it just built an audience that was so devoted. Oh, and there was another thing. It was right at the beginning of the internet. And we couldn't afford the way other networks could to send out. It was before the word podcast, right? To send the MP3 out by satellites that you had to pay for. So we got this website, democracynow.org, on the intertubes. And we posted the MP3. And then radio stations could take it for free. But by doing that so early on, then people would transcribe the segments. There'd be, you know, a person in Montana who would transcribe segment 1, just volunteering, a person in Mexico segment 2, a person in California segment three. And then we had a transcription coordinator, and they would fix up the transcripts and they would be posted online. And David, this was so unusual. So it would, to say the least, like for searches and everything, we'd be right there because the transcripts would be there. And so you'd have network reporters bringing our transcripts to the State Department press briefings, the White House press briefings, the Pentagon press briefings, and they wouldn't be based on your typical pundits. But this real important, these real important voices describing their own experience. And because we're online, we had a global audience from the beginning. And because we are listener supported and now listener, reader, viewer supported, radio and TV, we had a donor base from the beginning that just grew. And I remember when Time Magazine, I think their first website, they spent something like $20 million on, and they immediately put up a paywall and it failed. Years later, we would ask a technical web person at Fox, interestingly, if he would just evaluate our website. He said, are you kidding? All the networks are looking at you guys. You know, necessity is the mother of invention. And this was our major form of communication. Of course, outside doing it on community radio and then community television and then ultimately on PBS stations and NPR stations. So it, you know, that it just grew because we couldn't afford satellites.
16: Interesting. And the video you used to send around VHS tapes, right? By
25: FedEx. That's right. Well, the television show began regularly the week of 9/11, the week of the terror attacks. Democracy Now! Was then broadcasting from a 100-year-old firehouse blocks from Ground Zero. We were the closest national broadcasts to the World Trade Center. And the first plane hit the first tower at 8:47. We broadcast the show now every morning at 8, but at the time it was 9. We didn't know what happened outside. It was like a kind of sonic boom-like sound. We started the show at 9 o'clock. The second plane hit the second tower at 9:03. And we just started just reporting the, we didn't know again what had actually taken place. A plane had hit the tower, another plane had hit the other tower. And then we didn't stop broadcasting throughout that day. And stations would join us throughout the day. And soon people were running down the street covered in ash. The firehouse opens its doors to people to be able to make phone calls and to get a drink of water. And then I just didn't leave because we were within the evacuation zone. And I knew if I went past north of Canal Street, that I wouldn't be allowed back in. The police wouldn't let me. So I just stayed at the firehouse. They had a hammock, and I would at night walk out around the pile. I would just check out what was happening in these ash-covered streets, and late at night just sleep in the hammock and broadcast the next day, because I really felt it was critical to get out the voices of people who more reflected the feeling at the time. I mean, the rest of the media were beating the drums for war, but that wasn't the feeling. People were in shock. People were gathering in parks. They were holding candles. And then people started putting up, it's terrible, but the Xeroxes of the pictures of their loved ones. And it would say, if you've seen my wife last seen in Tower One, please call her husband. Or if you've seen my son, please call his father. And, you know, the show we were doing that we interrupted, we were doing a special that day on the connection between terror and September 11th, 1973, the day Salvador Allende died in the palace in Chile when the Pinochet forces rose to power, the U.S.-backed Pinochet forces, the Nixon-backed, Kissinger-backed Pinochet forces rose to power, and thousands would die over the next 17 years. And we were looking at that date in history. So it was astounding to see what was taking place in New York. I think terror that day, 9/11, united us with people around the world against what was taking place.
16: Let me roll back the film a little bit, because people think you got into this as a muckraking journalist, but I know, and still the story now shows what your real dream was in journalism. You wanted to work for The Phil Donahue Show, a kind of forerunner to Oprah. Tell that story, and also tell a little bit about what drew you to Phil Donahue. He was actually a lot more than just a lightweight daytime talk show host.
25: That's right, Dave, but I have to admit, I mean, you're so modest that you're not going to ask me to go further back, but I originally, when I was 10, wanted to work for Dave's press, and that was your press. I think you were 8, and I did get to work for you. I was the one who dunned the family subscribers for
16: money.
25: You
16: were the business manager, yes.
25: It was a penny a year for your newspaper, Dave's Press, and that's all described in Steal a Story, Please, so I really hope people come out. I'm so excited to be with you at when this screens in Burlington and Montpelier and St. Johnsbury and Brattleboro the weekend of Juneteenth. I can't wait to come up to Vermont. But
16: well, let me just say, I have waited 60 years to go viral for Dave's Press. And I knew that someday the moment would come when Dave's Press would finally get the recognition it's deserved. Little did I know that it would be my business manager who did that. And by the way, there are some issues in which on the masthead, you are listed as being on strike. So we'll have to talk about what the working conditions were that you found so oppressive. And we'll leave that to the film Q&As.
25: Oh, my God, that's fantastic. Anyway, it was a wonderful way to start my journalistic aspirations, that my younger brother would be the one to inspire me. But we fought out the issues of the day, our entire extended family, with our aunts, uncles, grandparents, and letters to the editor page. And I'm giving away a little part of Steal the Story, Please. But Grandpa would write in and say, "Dear Devil," what he called you in Yiddish. I love you very much, but I disagree with your views on war. And you wrote back as the editor-in-chief of the paper, "Dear Grandpa, thank you for being my first subscriber, but your views on war are stupid." And that was the kind of erudite analysis you would share with your readers. And
16: speaking truth to power was something that I like to think that we pioneered, yes.
25: Well, let's just say I heard you speaking truth in the shower, but that's another story.
16: Okay.
25: But then we'll move forward from there. And yes, when I was in college and I lived right below you, you lived on the second floor. I lived on the first floor of our college dorm. And I used to watch the Phil Donahue Show because I really was taken with Phil. Sure, he had a lot of, sensational shows, but he also dealt with a lot of very important issues early on. Whether he was talking about AIDS, one of the first to talk about it, or talking about nuclear weapons and having people on, I think his most frequent guest actually was Ralph Nader. But I was just glued to the set. I think it was mornings at 9 before class. And as you know, we lived with a man named Damon Payne, who was a World War II hobo, and he was squatting in our co-op. And he lived in one room on the first floor. I lived in the other, and we had a living room that had a black and white TV, and he smoked up a storm, and I forbade him to smoke during the show. I said, "You can only smoke during commercials." I think it may be why I cough today, but no, I think that's 9/11. But anyway, As we were coming towards graduation, I told Damon, you know, we didn't have TiVo or anything where you could roll back and, you know, get the names of the credits. But I said, I have to get the name of every single person at the end of the show. Damon, if you could write down every other name, I'll write every other name and we'll gather this list. It took me weeks because he didn't cooperate. And I got all the names of all the credits at the end of the Phil Donahue show. And I sent them my, let's just say, very thin resume. And I told them I was looking forward to being Phil Donahue's producer. Clearly, they weren't impressed because they would actually call me a few weeks later after they got my resume, after 30 of them got my resume. I think it was a half a page. And they said, have you gotten a job yet? And I said, no. And they said, would you be able to join us tomorrow? I said, absolutely. Because at the time, you know, we lived in Long Island in New York, and I would just, you know, take the Long Island Railroad in. And they said, great, because we're doing a show on the unemployed and we'd like you to be in the audience. Well, let's just say I was devastated. But I thank Phil because that really led me to find what my life mission, my passion has been, and that is independent media. By the way, I want to tell you, years later, I was invited to speak in Dayton along with Phil Donahue. It's where he got his start, his first station. I just didn't even know what to say. I was so overwhelmed, and I got on the stage and I told that story. And then I introduced him. He came out of the stage, he hugged me, and he whispered in my ear, please never tell that story again. It is sadistic.
0: Oh my gosh. I thought you were going to say he laughed harder than anybody in the room.
25: No, he felt terrible. But I truly thank him because I found WBAI, which was Pacifica Radio, which was founded in 1949 by a war resistor. He said there's got to be a media outlet not run by corporations that profit from war, but run by journalists and artists. And that's how Pacifica was born, the first station KPFA in Berkeley, 49, second station in Los Angeles, KPFK in 1959, my station in New York, WBAI in 1960, where James Baldwin would debate Malcolm X over the effectiveness of nonviolence. Violent Civil Disobedience, Jazz and Justice Radio, WPFW in Washington, and KPFT in Houston. And that was born in 1970. And in the Petro Metro, right? Houston, Texas. And within a few weeks, it was blown up by the Ku Klux Klan. And when they got back on their feet a few weeks later, rebuilt the transmitter, the Klan strapped 15 times the dynamite to the base of the transmitter and blew it up again. Right in the middle of Arlo Guthrie singing Alice's Restaurant, which I thought was a good song. Anyway, then it took months. And January 1971, KPFT went back on the air. Arlo Guthrie came to Houston to finish Alice's Restaurant on the air live. And I can't remember if it was the Exalted Cyclops or the Grand Dragon, because I often confuse their titles. But he said it was his proudest act. And I think that's because he understood how dangerous independent media is. Dangerous because it allows people to speak for themselves. And when you hear someone speaking from their own experience, whether it's a Palestinian child or an Israeli grandmother, whether it's an uncle in Afghanistan, it breaks down stereotypes and caricatures that fuel these hate groups. I mean, you may say, that sounds like my uncle, the uncle in Afghanistan. You might not even like your uncle, but it makes it much less likely that you'll want to destroy him. The media can be the greatest force for peace on earth. Instead, all too often, it's wielded as a weapon of war, which is why we have to take the media back.
0: One of the really moving parts in the film is, you know, when you're asked about where you got your approach from. You've talked a little bit about the family and Dave's press. But there's a whole other part, which is the role that our Jewish background has played in your approach. And there's a beautiful scene where you go to a young man's house in Brooklyn who asked to meet one of his idols or role models for his bar mitzvah. Talk about what that Jewish background, how it figures into your approach.
25: Well, that was Daniel Segan, and I didn't know him. He called the station and said he wanted to interview me for his bar mitzvah. And so I did go out to Brooklyn to his house, and he said he had chosen me as his hero and Billy Crystal as his role model. I only learned the Billy Crystal part when I got there.
0: That's some tough competition.
25: I can tell you. And I didn't realize it was competition. I thought we were in two different categories. But it's interesting you say that, David, because after we did this interview and he asked me about what motivated me and what about, you know, what journalism meant, the family invited me to his bar mitzvah. And I was so proud. I mean, I was his hero and I got there and I was sitting with the family and he gave his bar mitzvah speech. And he said, and so I've chosen Billy Crystal as my role model and Amy is my hero. And now I have to really choose the one I most want to be like. I think I choose Billy Crystal. And there I was filming this whole thing. I go, what? Who's at the bar mitzvah? And who did it show? I didn't know this was a competition. But he said that I worked too hard and he wanted a more relaxed life. Anyway,
0: And I will say that in the course of this national tour you're doing with Steal the Story, there's beautiful social media photos of that. He's no longer a young man. He's a man. Daniel is, you met him. He came to
25: his
0: screening.
25: Oh, this was unbelievable. Well, you know, first I have to credit Dennis Moynihan, who is the special projects coordinator at Democracy Now!, who's been with us almost from the beginning. And none of this would be possible without Dennis, because, I mean, I'm talking to you from Belfast, Northern Ireland, and we're broadcasting from a TV studio here. We were just in Sheffield in England, and Democracy Now! Has broadcast live from this little TV station, community TV station, for 14 years. He found it. He got in touch with them. He hired a TV broadcast van to come to the studio. And I'm doing this again tomorrow at Northern Vision in Belfast, which aired us for years before they sold their license. And now they do special podcast shows. It's amazing to be with community media activists around the world as we travel. And Dennis is an amazing researcher. And he tracked down Daniel, and it turns out he lives in the same city Dennis lives in Denver, Colorado. And he was coming back from, I think it was Barcelona, the night before we were premiering at the C Cinema in Denver. And he came with his fiance. And it was so touching. I peered over in the dark cinema and I saw the light reflected in their faces as he saw this young Daniel asking me questions. And when he came out, he said, where was my tooth? He was missing a tooth, but it was really so moving to be with him. And yes, our Jewish education was a great inspiration to me. You know, our grandfather, who we called Zadi, was an Orthodox rabbi. He ran the Crown Heights Yeshiva. And when our mom was bad in the Crown Heights Yeshiva, she was sent to the principal and he would say, Dadala, what did you do wrong? Why are you here in the principal's office?
0: Very good Zadi accent, by the way.
25: Yes.
0: You're listening to the Vermont Conversation. We're spending the hour this week with my sister, Amy Goodman, the host and executive producer of Democracy Now! She is the subject of a new documentary film that's premiering in Vermont this week called Steal This Story, Please. We're going to take a short break and continue our conversation with Amy Goodman. Stay tuned.
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4: 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Welcome back to The Vermont Conversation. We're going to continue our conversation with my sister, Amy Goodman, host and executive producer of the daily news show Democracy Now! She's the subject of a new documentary film called Steal This Story, Please, which is premiering in Burlington, Brattleboro, St. Johnsbury, and Montpelier this week. And Amy and I will be doing Q&As after the screenings. We'll pick up the conversation where Amy is talking about our grandfather, Benjamin Bach.
5: He went to the Slobodka Yeshiva, which was a famous yeshiva in Kovno, Lithuania. And we, me and you, David, and Mom, and your daughter, Ariel, got to go there and visit the area. The yeshiva was destroyed. But that was an amazing experience to go back there. And he went there when he was 9 years old. He left in the right around 1920, when he was about 20. And he and our grandmother, Grandmama, came to the United States. It was well before the Holocaust, but those in the family who didn't leave, a number of them died in the Holocaust. And I got a chance with Dennis Moynihan, we cover the UN Climate Summit every year. And years ago, it was in Katowice, Poland. And it's actually where we begin, where the film begins. And that's chasing Donald Trump's sort of sole representative in Katowice. His family owned a gas station in Alabama. And I was trying to ask him why he was pushing coal at this climate summit when this was soon after the Paris Climate Agreement that came out of the Paris UN Climate Summit, and he refused to answer my questions. But after that climate summit, it was this also the place where we got to broadcast Greta Thunberg's voice for the first time. At the time, a 15-year-old climate activist, it was an amazing experience. And then I saw Trump's envoy right after the show, and we went chasing him. But then Dennis and I flew to Lviv what is now Ukraine, and got to go to Rivne, where our grandmother, Sonia Bach, was born in 1897, and she was a woman of three centuries. She lived until she was 108, died in Brooklyn, New York, in Long Beach, at the age, as I said, of 108. She lived in three different centuries, and she was a remarkable woman. She inspired me, as our other grandparents did. And, you know, most importantly, it was to question. It was, that's what our family dinners were, our Shabbos dinners. I remember we would invite friends over and they'd say, you don't just eat. You're like fighting, you're arguing, you're talking. And I thought that's what a meal was. And that's how we grew up, is to question everything. I would question Zadie, our grandfather, the rabbi, all the time. You know, like, I'm going to go into

0: the shul with you, Zadie, and I'm going to pray next to you. And he would say, no, Amala, you're going upstairs. The women are upstairs. Why, Zadie? We're equal. Why can't we be next to each other? We're family. And, you know, through all of our family, we learn not only to deeply question, but to deeply care that a life well lived mattered. It was certainly the case with our beloved parents. And that's how I try to lead my life. As you lead your life, Dave.
1: And of course, both our dad is known to people who rode the Long Island Railroad in the 1980s as the face of the concerned doctor holding a stethoscope with the picture of a mushroom cloud saying, "Your doctor is worried." It hangs right next to me where I'm talking to you because he was one of the founders of the Long Island chapter of the Physicians for Social Responsibility. And our mom was also involved in that.
0: And you're right. And it actually hangs in my office as well. Your doctor is worried. He looked exactly like Peter Sellers. And he said the hardest part of doing that photo shoot was not smiling. And Mom started the Long Island chapter.
1: Well, there was another hard part. He had to furrow his brow. And he said it gave him a headache because he was furrowing for the photographer for hours on end. So I always think of that. And I see his poor furrowed brow. And I think, poor guy needs an aspirin.
0: But Mom founded the Long Island chapter of Sane Freeze. They were deeply concerned about nuclear war, as we have to be today.
1: I know that an inflection point in your life, and both professionally and personally, was when you survived a massacre in East Timor in 1991. Few people had ever even heard of East Timor unless they'd gone to a talk by Noam Chomsky, which we both had in Cambridge. He was one of the few people, the great social critic and linguist, is one of the few people writing about this place where there was a genocide underway. Talk about what happened there and how did it change you and influence everything you've done since?
0: I went to East Timor in 1990 and 1991 with my colleague, a great journalist named Alan Nairn. And when we went, and I mean, what we found was a true hell on earth. It was 300 miles above Australia. It was occupied by Indonesia, invaded. They invaded East Timor December 7th, 1975. 90% of their weapons were from the United States. The army was Indonesian army trained, financed, and armed by the United States. And they killed off a third of the population of East Timor, 200,000 people. And when we went there the second time in 1991, there was supposed to be a UN delegation that was going to come to investigate the human rights situation. We later learned it was at the behest of the United States that that delegation never came. But people dropped out of workplaces, their homes, their schools, so that they would be able to talk to the delegation, and they would go into churches because Catholic churches, it's a Catholic country, was one of the few places they could be protected. But when the delegation just was canceled, they had no place to turn. It was November 12, 1991, that we heard there was going to be a march from the main Catholic church in Dili, the capital of East Timor, to the cemetery where so many young people were buried, the Santa Cruz Cemetery. There were so many people that went to the church for mass before the march that they held the communion outside, the priests, and then people unfurled banners from their Catholic school blouses that they had packed into, hidden away, that said when they pulled them out, they were written on bed sheets, "Why the Indonesian military shoot our church?" They appealed to President. It was George H.W. Bush at the time. And they pleaded for someone to care. And they marched to the cemetery. We were interviewing people, asking them why they were willing to risk their lives. And at the cemetery, we saw the Indonesian soldiers carrying their USM-16s at the ready position, marching up 10 to 12 abreast. Alan and I decided to walk to the front of the crowd, although we knew they killed many Timorese before. We thought maybe we could stop this attack just by our presence as Western journalists, since that was so rare. I held up my microphone like a flag. Alan put the camera above his head, and we stood in the front of the crowd. The soldiers marched up without any warning, without any hesitation, without any provocation. They just passed us, and they opened fire on the crowd, gunning people down from right to left. Then a group of them came at me. I had my microphone up like a flag. They beat me to the ground. Alan threw himself on top of me to protect me from further injury, and they put the guns to our heads. They took their USM-16s first, though, and they slammed them against Alan's skull, like baseball bats, until they fractured it. And then they put the guns to our heads, and they were shouting, "Are you from Australia?" We knew how dangerous that was, because there were five Australian journalists 17 years before covering the events leading to the invasion. They had executed them all, and the Australian government hardly protested, we believe, because they would divide up the oil in the Timor Gap with Indonesia. They hardly complained at the time about what happened. So we made very clear we're from America, America. And at some point, they took the guns from our heads. They would have to pay a price for killing us. They'd never had to pay for killing the Timorese. They killed more than 270 Timorese on that day. It was horrifying beyond belief. It affects me every day to this day. We were able to get into a Red Cross Jeep. We were not able to stop that massacre. Dozens of Timorese jumped on top of us to flee this killing field, and we drove like that as a human mass to the hospital. When we got there, the doctors and nurses started to cry when they saw us, because I think of what we represent to the people, not only of East Timor, not only us, but Western journalists, people from the West. Two things. I think we represent to people even beyond East Timor as the most powerful country on earth both the sword. The U.S. all too often either supports human rights abusing regimes or uses the weapons themselves, like they do in Iran right now. But also the shield. They see the American people as the shield. And that day, that shield was bloodied, and it just deepened their despair. We moved on from the hospital. We were able to get to the airport. We were able to get to a flight. We knew the only way we could stop the killing was to get word to the outside world. We flew on to West Timor, into Bali, which is considered a paradise on earth. There we got on at the time, a continental flight. And before we got on that flight, we used the phone and we said a massacre has been committed in East Timor. And when we got to Washington, after Alan was treated at the local hospital, we held a news conference in the National Press Club and said the Indonesian army used US M16s. We were connected to this country through the barrel of a gun. A nationwide movement grew up in the United States. 8 years later, in 1999, the UN sponsored a referendum, and the people of East Timor voted for their freedom. And in 2002, after being run by the UN for 3 years, they became one of the newest nations in the world, the Republic of Timor-Leste, of East Timor. And we were able to go back on that night when they celebrated. And you could see the tear-stained faces of the surviving population looking up at the fireworks display this day of their independence. And they had a lesson to teach us all. And that is, we have a decision to make every day whether we want to represent the sword or the shield.
1: I want to turn to this week. You have been raising the red flag and warning about the threat of media consolidation, of censorship, of how so few corporations are now controlling the media. And this week, we come to the incredible development that Paramount is buying Warner Brothers for $100 billion with just, you know, countless media properties that fall within that: CBS, HBO, Comedy Central, just about half the things on your dial. So you've been warning and talking about this. We've been warning about this in the four books we've written. The first one was The Exception to the Rulers, Exposing Oily Politicians, War Profiteers, and the Media That Love Them. So we've had our eye on this. But I think this week is when it perhaps breaks into common consciousness. And we see it, you know, in the takeover of 60 Minutes, which, you know, was sort of the soundtrack to our Sundays growing up. We were always, you know, if Dad wasn't watching the Knicks, go Knicks. We were watching 60 Minutes. And now we come to this moment when they have fired most of the correspondents and these senior, you know, the voice of God, people always called Cronkite, Scott Pelley, these baritone men and women as well, you know, who, you know, have come to be our trusted kind of voices of the news of, and there's Scott Pelley saying they had their thumb on the scale, telling news the way the Trump administration wanted it. Do you think the moment we're in is just a continuation of the struggle that you've been talking about? Or are we in a new stage of open repression of the media and journalism?
0: Well, yes, I do think it's a new phase. I think it's been incremental. But when you have a president who's calling the media the enemy of the people, and you have the heads of the networks going on bended knee, doing everything they can to please him, rather than be a true fourth estate, which is what will save a democracy, it is a very big problem. Now, here I wanted to bring in the directors of Steal the Story, Please, the Oscar-nominated directors, Tia Lesson and Carl Diehl. And I'm really excited to be with you, David, and with Carl as we travel through Vermont to all the theaters from Montpelier to Burlington to Brattleboro to St. Johnsbury on the weekend, because they are two amazing directors. They were Oscar nominated for their film on Hurricane Katrina called Trouble the Water. Tia just won three Emmys for her film The Janes about the underground Chicago abortion network in the 1960s. They were Michael Moore's producers. And they have signed on to a petition, along with hundreds, I think it's thousands now, actually, of producers, directors, actors, called Block the Merger. They don't think it's a done deal, even though the Justice Department just signed off on this merger between Warner Brothers Discovery and Paramount Skydance, which would bring together, right, Paramount owns CBS, which runs 60 Minutes, the gutted 60 Minutes, and Warner Brothers has HBO and CNN. So it would put CBS, CNN, HBO, and other media properties under one roof, under the roof of the owners, the billionaire Trump allies, Larry Ellison and his son, David Ellison, who just had a dinner honoring President Trump. But they have signed, Tia and Carl, an open letter trying to block this merger. And so have the executive producers of Steal the Story, Please, Jane Fonda and Rosario Dawson. Jane Fonda, of course, the famous actress who has revived her father's 1947 committee for the First Amendment, Henry Fonda. He formed it in 1947 to take on the House on American Activities Committee and the McCarthy era. Jane has now founded it, revived the committee, just had a big event at Town Hall with Bette Midler and Joan Baez and others in New York City. Because she sees the need for it 80 years later. But they don't see this as a done deal. They're encouraging the state attorneys general from California to New York to challenge this merger. When you have only a few owners of most of the media, this is a real threat to democracy. When you're cutting down the number of voices you're going to hear, there's a reason we have a First Amendment. And the most important part of freedom of the press is the public's right to know. That's how you have a meaningful democracy. And that's why President Trump is suing media networks right to left, from CBS to ABC. Here I am in Northern Ireland, to BBC. I mean, it is astounding. And in the last few weeks, this is no laughing matter, right? Stephen Colbert had his last show on CBS. And you know, when he was told by CBS he would have his last show, it was last year. A week later, Trump's FCC approved the merger between Skydance and Paramount. Yes, and when did he ultimately lose his show? Just in the last few weeks, right before the Justice Department approved this $111 billion merger between Warner Brothers Discovery and Paramount. These are very serious times. But, and you know, Dave, because you were there, I have great hope. We just celebrated our 30th anniversary at Democracy Now! At the Riverside Church in Harlem. And it was March 23rd. It was really set for February 23rd, but there was the one-day snowpocalypse. And so we couldn't hold it then. I was afraid someone would slip. So we had to put off 2,000 people, but they waited a month. And on March 23rd, we gathered at that revered sanctuary of dissent, Riverside Church, where Dr. Martin Luther King gave his speech against the Vietnam War a year to the day before he was assassinated, April 4th, 1967. He said, "My country is the greatest purveyor of violence on earth today." And that was the United States. The corporate media, I mean, Life magazine, I have the issue, said he had done a disservice to his cause, his country, his people for speaking out against the Vietnam War, that his speech sounded like a script out of Radio Hanoi. He just doubled down. He said, "You have to connect materialism, militarism, and racism." And he would be dead 1 year later. We went to this revered place, and Juan Gonzalez flew in. We've been co-hosting this show together for the full 30 years, and he talked about his history, and Tia and Carl do such a beautiful job showing that history in Steal the Story, Please. I mean, Juan started the New York chapter of the Young Lords, this the Puerto Rican equivalent of the Black Panthers. And the inner circle of the Young Lords, Juan described how the most important thing they understood as they made the white leadership of New York City tremble downtown was that they had to control their own narrative. And, you know, Juan and his colleagues at the Young Lords, they became some of the leading reporters of New York over the years. And then Hooray for the Riff Raff sang Palante, which was the name of the Young Lords newspaper, Ever Forward. Nermeen Sheikh, our co-host, also gave a brilliant speech about expanding the frame to include the majority of people and not only bringing them into the frame, but centering their voices. Masab Abu Toha, the great Palestinian poet, read his poem Under the Rubble. He just won the Pulitzer Prize. Angela Davis talked about the importance of dissent. Patti Smith sang Peaceable Kingdom. And we wrapped up with Bruce Springsteen singing Streets of Minneapolis. And then they all came up on the stage and sang Patti's iconic song, People Have the Power. And that really is the theme of Democracy Now! The idea that movements matter, that we have to go to where the silence is as journalists. And, you know, it's not often silent. It's raucous, it's rowdy, people are organizing, but it doesn't hit the corporate media radar screen. That's where Democracy Now! lives. And that's really where the hope is. You know, when people build, are involved in social justice, they build a foundation. You never know when the magic moment comes, but if that foundation is there, they will make history. They will help determine the future. And we want to be there recording what those people, the majority of people in this country and around the world, because I really do think they're not a fringe minority, people who care about war and peace, climate change, reproductive rights, LGBTQ issues, racial and economic equality, are not a fringe minority, not even a silent majority, but the silenced majority, silenced by the corporate media, which is why we have to take the media back.
1: So, Amy, 30 years, and over those 30 years, you have gone to some of the places where the light is dimmest around the world, often putting your own self in danger, which, as your brother always, I have to say, makes me nervous.
0: I know you tell the story in the film.
1: But I mean, I'm going to forget some of them, but, you know, going to Nigeria to talk, to tell the story, bring back the story of Chevron's, as you called it, drilling and killing, the exploitation of Nigerians in pursuit of oil, going to the Western Sahara to tell the story of the people there under Moroccan occupation, to go to cover the Republican convention in Minneapolis, where you and your team were arrested for simply trying to tell the news, to flying with Haitian President Jean-Bertrand Aristide as he was being kidnapped, as he said, and being flown from Haiti to Africa by American operatives. So many stories over 30 years. I have to ask, what are you proudest of?
0: Being your sister, being an aunt, being a journalist who deeply cares about showing the images, ensuring that people's voices get heard, working with a team of people that brain trust that is Democracy Now!. My colleagues are my heroes. You know, it's community media for a reason. I love community. I love my family. And I deeply believe that when people can enjoy justice and equality and community, that's where we thrive. And I want to try in my lifetime to make sure that as many people have that chance is possible. I do believe another world is possible.
1: Well, Amy, I know I'm so proud of you and love you, and hope that you stay out of harm's way even as you tell these important stories. But thank you for 30 years of speaking truth to power and of being my sister.
0: The feeling is mutual. Thank you, Dave.
1: Amy Goodman is the host and executive producer of the daily independent news program Democracy Now!, and she's my sister. She's featured in a new documentary film, Steal This Story, Please, that is premiering around Vermont in Burlington, Brattleboro, St. Johnsbury, and Montpelier this week. That does it for this week's Vermont Conversation. I'm David Goodman. Thanks so much for listening. 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
3: News at Town Hall, I'm Bob Agnew in Washington. Voters headed to the polls today in Utah, Maryland, New York, and South Carolina. In New York City, the question is not whether the map will stay blue, but just how blue. Socialist Mayor Zohran Mamdani endorsing three far-left candidates who are running against sitting Democrat members of Congress. Republicans appear to be well-positioned in Texas as the November election draws closer. Meanwhile, Kentucky Senator Republican Rand Paul has sent a subpoena to Dr. Anthony Fauci to appear before Congress to talk about his COVID-19 testimony.
4: Senator Rand Paul says the new hearing is expected to take place next month. Paul wants to ask Dr. Fauci about his testimony before Congress regarding the origins of the coronavirus. Originally, Fauci agreed to return to Capitol Hill. That all changed when Tulsi Gabbard, the former director of national intelligence, on her last day in office, did a document dump. The newly released information raises major questions about what Fauci knew. On his way out the door, former President Biden giving Fauci a pardon, the auto pen was used to sign it. Laura Winters reporting.
3: How do you pull off the feat of becoming the loudest shouter ever? Joseph McGrail of Australia, I don't know, he was named by Guinness World Records as the loudest, recording the biggest shout ever by an individual. He says it's not about shouting all the time to practice.
5: Oh, yeah!
6: There's no way that you can actually practice for it. You have to just keep it for the day, especially with the world record attempt. It took me 7 attempts just for one word, which was the word now, and my voice was shot for the next couple of days as well. It was husky. It was terrible.
5: My lords, my ladies and gentlemen, welcome to Canberra!
3: And he managed to shout that word now at 122.4 decibels. More at townhall.com.
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3: A deadly Tesla crash under investigation.
8: The National Highway Traffic Safety Administration is investigating after a Tesla Model 3 vehicle using an automated driving feature slammed into a Texas home at high speed, killing a 76-year-old woman inside the house. It is a significant probe since it involves technology that Elon Musk considers key to Tesla's future. The Tesla CEO is rolling out robo-taxis using automated software in several U.S. cities this year. Rich Thomason reporting.
3: Millions of honeybees escaped into a rural Texas neighborhood after a semi-trailer carrying about 400 hives tipped over, according to local officials. They say that Texas shut down roads in the area on Sunday morning and warned residents to stay inside for several hours as they tried to round up all those bees. The county is located east of Houston. You'll find more on these stories at townhall.com. A great deal of sadness and controversy in the Lone Star State.
9: The parents of a 2-year-old girl suing to stop brain death testing at Texas Children's Hospital. They want more time for their daughter to recover following a near-drowning incident. The hospital wants to conduct testing to determine next steps in the child's medical care. Now, most legal battles over life support start after a brain death diagnosis, but this case challenges the testing phase. The family also wants to transfer their daughter to another hospital. Jason Walker reporting.
3: Two factions in the AI sector are clashing in a Democrat primary for a U.S. House seat. New York Assemblyman Alex Boers is a pro-regulation candidate. He's facing opposition from a group funded by OpenAI investors. They spent $7 million on ads against him. More on these stories can be found at townhall.com.
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0: Hello, Prestige Heads, and welcome to American Prestige. I'm Danny Bester. Here, as always, my friend and comrade, Derek Davison, and we are excited to bring you the news. But before we do, just a reminder to check out the live streams every week on a Wednesday at 5 p.m. Pacific time, 8 p.m. Eastern time. We're answering questions. I think we're getting better at it, and we're going to soon have guests on it once we get that whole situation sorted. Also, as always, please consider subscribing to the podcast if you haven't yet. We've got a bunch of really good bonus episodes this week in honor of the UFC fight. We've got a great episode with Jasper Cravens about masculinity, the military, and much more. And that's coming up this Sunday. And of course, please join the Discord if you're interested in things like that. All right, Derek, let's jump in. And of course, by far the biggest news of the week is this memorandum of understanding between the United States and Iran. So there's, you know, first it was signed. Do you want to go briefly over the drama of the docu-signing of this document?
1: Yeah, so like they signed it, docu-signed it, I think, on Monday or like overnight, you know, depending on time zones, Sunday into Monday, like the agreement was reached on Sunday. By Monday, people in the Trump administration were telling reporters that it had been signed. It had been signed by Donald Trump, by J.D. Vance for some reason, and by Mohammad Bakir Ghalibaf, who's the speaker of the Iranian parliament and has emerged as the main principal negotiator, I guess, along with J.D., although I don't know what negotiating J.D. has really done here. That was supposed to be an interim thing to just sort of lock the MOU in place until a formal signing ceremony, which was supposed to take place in Switzerland on Friday. J.D. Vance, again, was going to be there with Ghalibaf leading the delegations. They were going to be the ones to put pen to paper. At some point, everybody decided, and this became apparent on Wednesday, that in fact, that they weren't going to do that. They were going to do another long distance signing. So they didn't do another e-signing, which I thought was initially how it had been reported, that they were going to do another electronic signing. But they actually did a pen-to-paper signing between Donald Trump and Masoud Pezeshkian, the president of Iran. Pezeshkian obviously was in Iran. Trump was at Versailles, which is just so funny on so many levels. But he was in France for the G7, and they were having a big fancy dinner at Versailles when he signed his name on the document. And then I guess they faxed it to Iran. Or
0: do we know if it was in the Hall of Mirrors or no? Because the Hall of Mirrors is where the Treaty of Versailles was signed. It's like this.
1: Yeah, I don't know.
0: If you've been to Versailles. Okay.
1: I don't know what room it was in.
0: All it might have been because that's like a long
1: the banquet table.
0: Room.
1: Yeah. I mean, if that's where they had the dinner, yeah. I just don't know.
0: That'd be wild.
1: He must have signed it and then faxed it, I guess, or somehow transmitted it to the Iranians for Pezeshkian to sign, because there's a picture of Pezeshkian holding up the signature page with his signature, obviously, and pen, and Trump's, you know, looking like it had been, you know, faxed to them or something. I don't, you know, it is sent an email or something, scanned and sent. But who knows? Anyway, that's done. So the thing is signed now, and they're not going to have the signing ceremony on Friday in Switzerland. They are still now, according to AFP, they are still going to have a meeting in Switzerland. At least this is the Swiss foreign ministry saying this. They are still going to have a meeting in Switzerland to discuss, you know, first steps in terms of implementing the MOU. There are details. It's a framework. It's you know, somewhat vague in many points. There are sequencing issues that need to be worked out. And that's what this whole signing ceremony was partly going to be about. It was going to be about getting U.S. and Iranian negotiators in a room talking face-to-face about some of these issues. They're apparently still going to do that. I don't know if Vance is going to go. I don't know if Ghalibaf is going to go at this point because they're not signing anything. They may just send like lower-level teams to discuss some technical issues. I don't even know if the Trump administration has anybody who's capable of discussing technical details of an international document like this. But anyway, there's still a lot that's up in the air about that. This was I think not off to a great start if you're looking for like competence in how these things are being done. The Trump administration didn't seem to really know how it wanted to approach even just getting signatures on a piece of paper to get this done. They moved up the signing ostensibly to start opening the Strait of Hormuz and getting the ships flowing and lifting the blockade 2 days earlier than, you know, would have been after the Friday ceremony. I don't know why that required such urgency. They also felt then that they were able to release the text of the MOU, which I guess, you know, they were taking a lot of criticism over these partial or early drafts of the MOU that were being released by media outlets. Bloomberg had one that was clearly like very old when they released it, like, you know, several drafts ago. CNN released one that seems to have been an earlier draft. And they were getting a lot of criticism. So I guess they wanted to release the full MOU, but the terms of the full MOU are no more favorable to the United States than the draft ones were. So I don't think they're going to alleviate any criticism there. But that was the other aim, I guess, along with moving up the opening of the Strait, was that they were going to be able to put the text out there in its final form.
0: Well, now that we did that beautiful preamble, Derek, let's get a little bit into the details of what's in it. I mean, the big things before we go into details, of course, the sanctions, the Strait of Hormuz, the reconstruction of Iran, the sovereignty of Iran, and of course, the nuclear and related missile issues. So, Derek, why don't we start with sanctions and maybe just give a little bit of context about like what the U.S. has been doing to Iran in terms of sanctions for a while?
1: I mean, Iran, if at this point, aside from North Korea, is probably the most heavily sanctioned country in the world, or at least the longest. There are U.S. sanctions and U.N. sanctions covering, you know, virtually any economic activity in Iran. I mean, they hit the banking sector. That pretty much shuts down or, you know, attacks any sort of economic activity. And you know, the sanctions that the U.S. imposes, as they do in North Korea, as they do in Venezuela and elsewhere, Russia, are secondary sanctions, which means not only is the U.S. not going to do business with Iran or U.S. companies or U.S. individuals, but nobody's allowed to do business with Iran unless they run afoul of the U.S. government and, you know, maybe can't access dollars or can't access the global financial network because it all funnels through the United States. So, I mean, you know, huge penalties to anybody who wants to do business with Iran, which effectively, you know, cuts off many avenues of economic activity for the Iranians. These are under the MOU, they are supposed to be lifted. It's to be determined when they will finally be lifted. And there's a lot of things that have to go on in terms of negotiating on nuclear issues and you know, related things before potentially you could see the Trump administration or the U.S. government, if it's not the Trump administration, go to like the U.N. and you know, propose lifting sanctions against Iran or go to Congress and propose lifting U.S. sanctions, because a lot of them are, you know, backed by congressional. They would require an act of Congress to fully remove. But in the meantime, what's called for in the first 60-day window, which is supposed to be when the U.S. and Iran will negotiate a grand agreement covering all of their grievances since 1979, it's not going to happen, but that's the idea, that in that 60-day window, the U.S. will lift, waive basically all sanctions related to Iranian oil sales. And this is an interesting bit of this, because it's not limited just to sanctions on oil exports. It's anything that the U.S. has sanctioned over that period of time that would complicate or block Iranian oil exports or oil sales. So banking sanctions, insurance sanctions, shipping companies, you know, shipping specific tankers or the companies that manage them, all of those sanctions will need to be waived. Whatever is required to enable Iran to sell oil on the open market is supposed to be waived under this agreement, which is a huge thing. And one of the complaints about U.S. sanctions in general, when they impose these things, is that you can negotiate. They'll sometimes negotiate like a temporary waiver for a particular economic sector, but they never go deeper than, you know, like you can sell, I don't know, you can buy medicine, let's say. Like, you know, they're big on saying, you know, the U.S. doesn't sanction humanitarian goods, but they do sanction all the underpinnings of the economy that allow a country to buy and import, let's say, medicine or food or any of those things. So it winds up breaking down. This is different. This is like full, you know, full lifting of anything the Iranians need to sell oil. So that's a pretty big deal. Longer term, as I said, there's a lot that needs to be done in terms of follow-on negotiations in theory. And the same thing applies, by the way, to you know, similar but somewhat different issue, which is all the billions of dollars in frozen Iranian assets that are stashed, you know, around the world, inaccessible to Iran because of U.S. sanctions or U.S. restrictions. That money is supposed to be freed up. Some of it, I think, is supposed to be freed up fairly quickly. But again, the conditions under which the full package or, you know, under which we make do step by step, unfreezing those assets are still, I think, vague in the MOU.
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5: Iran, I think, is going to be able to fully enter the global capitalist economy once these sanctions that have been, I mean, like, Derek, because of these sanctions, that maybe we should underline, like, medical drugs and things like that, right? And yes. So this is just like, you know, really collective punishment type thing that no U.S. president has lifted. So, right. You know. Really it's, important.
1: Yeah, I mean, there's a lot of uncertainty about, you know, how quickly companies would be willing to go get in and do business with Iran. I think that's doubly true, given that there's this 60-day window. And Trump has said, you know, he doesn't regard this as like a firm deadline. So if, you know, there's no deal, no grand bargain within 60 days, that doesn't necessarily mean there's going to be a return to sanctions or return to conflict, but it leaves the possibility open. So there's a great deal of uncertainty for any company that might be considering, you know, kind of doing business with Iran or setting up shop to, you know, have to worry, like, in 2 months, am I going to be, you know, back on the business end of U.S. sanctions? So I think that's going to chill to some degree the level of economic activity, at least in the short term, that comes out of this.
5: Absolutely,
1: but certainly the oil sales will happen quickly. You know, countries have already been buying Iranian oil. I mean, they were selling it through the war. Like, the Washington Post did a piece about this. They were making more money on oil sales during the war than they were before. So I mean, that's going to continue, but there's still a lot that needs to be worked through. And I likewise, you know, when we get into, like, longer term projections, you know, Iran's economy is a resistance economy. It's been built around the idea of isolation and resistance for, you know, decades at this point, certainly, you know, since the Obama administration first imposed the serious nuclear sanctions in his first term. But even before that, so engaging even with the outside world is going to take some time. Not that the Iranians can't do that or that it won't happen. But I think it will take some time, and it'll be interesting to see how that process proceeds. If it gets to that point, again, we don't know if it's going to get to that point because we don't know if there's going to be a grand deal at the end of this.
5: Well, let's talk about the reason that Trump is lifting these sanctions, which is, of course, the Strait of Hormuz. So what's going on with the Strait of Hormuz?
1: Yeah, so Hormuz, again, the 60-day period is relevant here because Hormuz is supposed to reopen fully to ship traffic for that 60-day period. During that time, the MOU envisions a dialogue between Iran and Oman, the two countries that sit on either side of the strait, to determine how they will administer. This is another big, potentially huge concession to the Iranians, to determine the administration of the Strait of Hormuz. This is a situation that could wind up unlike any other, you know, similar kind of bottleneck waterway in the world. There, I mean, the MOU says that anything that comes out of this, anything they decide to do, must be in line with the applicable international law, but also with the sovereign rights of the two coastal states, which again is Iran and Oman. So, I mean, they can't just decide to impose tolls, but, you know, people have talked about the idea of fees for services. You know, that's the kind of thing that could be established. Probably would not be a huge revenue generator for Iran or Oman in the way that like tolls would be if that was, you know, if that was something that you could really do under international law, just strictly tolling ships. So, you know, we don't know what that'll look like, but it sort of puts on paper something that the Iranians have been asserting for the last, you know, couple of months, which is they and Oman control the Strait of Hormuz, and that should be recognized. This kind of does recognize that, which again is another big concession.
5: Yeah, a gigantic concession. And speaking of gigantic concessions, let's talk about this reconstruction fund. So it might be worth going into the details a little bit here about what this appears to be, which is the United States giving money to a country it destroyed, which doesn't usually happen in this way, at least.
1: No, it's not that. It's not the U.S. is giving money to Iran. And in fact, like this could go very, very wrong if it turns out to just be a slush fund for friends of Trump. But there is the text of the MAO is the United States undertakes with regional partners to develop a definitive mutually agreed plan with at least $300 billion for the reconstruction and economic development of the Islamic Republic of Iran. The mechanism for the implementation of this plan, again, will be finalized as part of this final deal that's supposed to happen in the 60-day window that the MOU opens. I don't think they're going to reach a deal in 60 days, but that's neither here nor there. It's supposed to be a private fund, so private donors, probably managed or administered somehow by the Gulf Arab states. You know, that's left to be determined. You know, as you can see, it's pretty vague on the details of what this is going to look like. It's not supposed to be U.S. government funding going to Iran. And the Trump administration has been very strident in pushing back against that claim over the last, you know, couple of days. Again, it could be something that really does a lot of, you know, provides a great deal of economic benefit or at least reconstruction benefit for Iran. It could also be a huge opportunity for people to just stick their hands in the pot and you know, enrich themselves. So I think it's very much needs to be a wait and see approach to this to see what it actually is going to do.
5: I don't think there'll be that much corruption under Trump, Derek. You need to believe more.
1: You know, what do I know? These guys are on the up and up.
5: Let's talk about Iran's sovereignty.
1: This one is, the United States of America and the Islamic Republic of Iran undertake to respect each other's sovereignty and territorial integrity and to refrain from interfering in each other's internal affairs. Pretty big detail here. And of course, it's written to go in both directions, but only one of those two countries was actually disrespecting the other's sovereignty and territorial integrity and interfering in its internal affairs. So, the U.S., at least on paper, will have to stop mucking around in Iran's business. What that looks like, again, you know, these things are stated as vaguely as possible. Does that look like a military reduction in the Middle East? Does it look like You know, is that a promise not to go back to war, as Trump has even said in like the last 24 hours? Like, if I don't like how this is going, I don't like the way it's proceeding, or I wake up and decide I don't like the MOU, I'll just start bombing Iran again. Well, I mean, you know, you've kind of agreed not to do that, it would seem. So yeah, we'll see. There is a later bit under the naval blockade where the U.S. is, you know, beginning the removal of its naval blockade. It also undertakes to remove its forces from the proximity of the Islamic Republic of Iran. What does that mean? What is proximity? Which forces are we talking about? Surely they're not in the next, you know, 30 to 60 days just going to quit the Middle East entirely. So it is somewhat up in the air, I think.
5: Up in the air. Kind of an okay movie. Haven't seen it in a long time. That's what I'm contributing to this conversation. Derek, let's talk about the big issue, which of course
1: vital.
5: Is vital. Yeah. This is why people listen. Let's talk about the nuclear issue and the related missile issue. And it might be worth talking a little bit about the JCPOA, aka the Obama nuclear deal, and how this MOU relates to that.
1: So missiles, we can knock out right away. I don't think there's anything in here about Iran's missile program, which is incredible, because that was one of the stated reasons that they went to war with Iran. And if you listen to any of Donald Trump's really hilarious on some level comments in France on Wednesday, when he's being asked about the terms of the deal, and basically said, well, you have to let Iran have some missiles. Like, you can't take them all away, because other countries have missiles, and it wouldn't be fair to the Iranians not to have missiles. Like, you just went to war over this. You just literally, like, 10 weeks ago. It hasn't even been 3 months. I guess it's been 3 months. Well, no, it hasn't. You just went to war about this, and now, you know, we're talking about it. Yeah, he did the same thing with uranium enrichment, which is another piece of the nuclear thing. So basically, most of the details on the nuclear issues are left for these follow-on negotiations. There is a basic understanding that Iran will do away with its stockpile of highly enriched uranium. How that's going to happen, left for further discussion. It does say that the minimum standard here is that the International Atomic Energy Agency would put a team in Iran and would downblend the highly enriched uranium, which is just basically adding more natural uranium, or you know, taking the proportion of fissile material down to a low level, you know, for reactor use, or you know, at least, you know, further away from weapons grade. So that Iran has committed to some method of doing away with this highly enriched uranium. You recall that the U.S. wanted the Iranians to send that stockpile to the U.S., which the Iranians were pushing back against. They didn't want to do that. That no longer seems to be the demand. They agreed to discuss the issue of enrichment and other matters related to the Islamic Republic of Iran's nuclear needs. All of this language is, again, very, very much conceding to the Iranians, it seems like, though, again, the details have to be fleshed out in follow-on negotiations. It is similar. I don't think you can compare it to the JCPOA, which was a very detailed, supposed to be a final status document on how, you know, Iran's nuclear program was going to be run for the next 10 to 15 years and under international supervision. And, you know, the U.S. is going to do this in response, and all the other countries that were party to it. That's a reason to not to compare these things, because this is a bilateral thing, and the JCPOA involved a number of other countries. But it does look like some of the preliminary stuff that the U.S. and Iran agreed to before they entered into negotiations on the JCPOA, and particularly conceding that Iran will enrich uranium to some level under international supervision, under safeguards, under, you know, limitations that are imposed by you know, whatever agreement is drawn up. But there's nothing in here that says, you know, Iran will give up its uranium enrichment and destroy the facilities, like whatever remains of them. They've been attacked, obviously, by the U.S., but, you know, destroy its infrastructure and just, you know, give up on uranium enrichment altogether. There's nothing in there to suggest anything like that. So in that sense, I do think we're on the JCPOA path in a sense. And I know, you know, it's dicey to make that comparison because it makes Donald Trump mad. But I think it's fair to say, like, we fought two wars just to get back to something that begins to approach the deal that he tore up in 2018 that set this all off.
5: Good stuff. So, of course, the question is, what happens next?
1: Yeah. So, as I said, the negotiations are supposed to start in Switzerland on Friday in lieu of what was supposed to be a formal signing ceremony. Some group of people is going to get together and start to discuss actually implementing all of this stuff. The immediate effect is around the Strait of Hormuz and the U.S. naval blockade of Iran. Those things should be going away even as we speak, since, you know, they've now signed

0: way pretty quickly. The U.S. redeployment or the drawdown of the blockade is supposed to take, I think, 30 days under the MOU. So it's not going to be an immediate disappearance of U.S. naval forces, but it will begin at least at this point. So that's what happens immediately. The rest of it, you know, and this is one of the things that people have commented on, the rest of it really requires follow-on negotiations. Even the stuff that's not necessarily all that complicated, the MOU doesn't really flesh out very much in terms of how you're actually going to do this. Like, it says you're going to lift sanctions. What's that going to look like? Is it just going to be a presidential waiver? Are you going to seek something else? You're going to unfreeze Iranian assets. Well, how much and when and where are they coming from? Like, all of these details still, I think, need to be worked out.
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1: And probably one of the things that will, quote, need to be worked out is Lebanon's place. Sorry, I lived in Lebanon, New Hampshire. Lebanon's place for, that's how they pronounce it, Lebanon's place in the MOU.
2: Yeah, so this is difficult, again, to suss out. The first paragraph of the 14 points in the MOU reads, the United States of America and the Islamic Republic of Iran and their allies in the current war by signing this MOU declared the immediate and permanent termination of military operations on all fronts, including in Lebanon, and undertake from now on not to initiate any war or any military operation against each other and to refrain from the threat or use of force against each other again. Like, you know, Trump is already threatening to bomb Iran again, which violates this. Anyway, and ensuring the territorial integrity and sovereignty of Lebanon. The final deal will confirm the permanent termination of the war on all fronts, including in Lebanon and other provisions of this paragraph. So Lebanon is mentioned three times here, including ensuring the territorial integrity and sovereignty of Lebanon, both of which are not being ensured currently because the Israeli military is occupying a very large chunk of southern Lebanon, you know, all the way beyond the Litani River. So there are a lot of questions here about what this is supposed to mean. The obvious initial takeaway is that there should not be any more fighting in Lebanon, which the Israelis are apparently unable to or unwilling to uphold because they've continued bombing Lebanon every day this week. And, you know, maybe at a slightly lower tempo. The casualty figures that I've seen coming out of Lebanon have been lower the past few days than they were previously, but we're talking about like 5-6 people instead of 10, 11, 12 people killed every day. It's still happening. The big question is, what does this mean for the occupation? And obviously language about the territorial integrity and sovereignty of Lebanon suggests that the occupation has to end, the occupation of southern Lebanon. But Israeli officials, including Israel Katz, the defense minister, and Benjamin Netanyahu, have been saying all week, we're not going to be party to any, we're not going to listen to any part of this that obliges us to change our posture in Lebanon. We're gonna

0: to keep doing what we're doing. We're going to keep occupying. We're going to keep bombing. We're going to keep targeting what they say is Hezbollah. So right away, you're off to a difficult start here just on this basis. If the Israelis are unwilling to kind of honor the commitments that this MOU seems to put upon them, and if Donald Trump is unwilling to pressure the Israeli government to do that, what does that mean in terms of the Iranian position? There have been claims, like Hezbollah officials have been saying, that they didn't think the Iranians would sign the MOU back again when there was supposed to be a signing ceremony on Friday. There were Hezbollah officials telling reporters, like, you know, they're not going to sign the deal unless, you know, Israel withdraws and there's an end to the fighting. Abbas Araghchi, the Iranian foreign minister, has suggested that Lebanon is a point of potential breakdown here. I just don't know. I don't know what the Iranians are going to do if they're already being tested, really, because as I say, the Israelis haven't even stopped firing, let alone, you know, broach the idea of a withdrawal, without which I don't think it's tenable to maintain a real ceasefire. So this is I think still the biggest vulnerability here in terms of this whole thing breaking down is what is the Israelis going to do in Lebanon, and what is the U.S. prepared to do if they don't kind of abide by the MOU's terms, or what the MOU seems to say, again, somewhat vague, about what it would look like, and then what are the Iranians prepared to do if that plays out the way, you know, you expect it to.
1: Speaking of Israel and Israel-Palestine, of course, Gaza is not in the memorandum of understanding. So what does this suggest, Derek?
0: Correct. I don't know that it suggests anything except that the Iranians don't regard Hamas or Gaza in the same way that they regard Hezbollah as you know, a core regional partner, and they don't feel the same sense of responsibility. The relationship between Hamas and Iran has been more challenging, I think, than the relationship between Hezbollah and Iran. Not to say that there's, you know, they haven't you know, had some affinities over the years, or a great deal of affinity over the years, but it hasn't been the same kind of seamless relationship that Iran has with other groups, non-state actors in the Middle East. So I wouldn't draw too many conclusions here. I mean, the other conclusion you can draw is that the Iranians just figured that was a bridge too far, that they could get maybe a ceasefire in Lebanon. They could get, you know, some change in status in Lebanon, but putting Gaza into it was going to be too much to get a deal done. And I think they did want to get a deal done. So, I mean, you know, that's probably also part of the consideration.
1: And let's talk about the West Bank. How's it going there, Derek?
0: Not good. So this is, I think, quietly a pretty significant thing that happened this week. Is Bezalel Smotrich, the finance minister in the Israeli government, who also has a post in the defense ministry that gives him authority over activities in the West Bank, announced on Wednesday that he is approving new settlement construction in the city of Hebron in the West Bank, and also asserting control over the Ibrahimi Mosque, which is the site that's holy to Muslims, Jews, and Christians. It's known to Christians and Jews as the Cave of the Patriarchs, or the Tomb of the Patriarchs, where Abraham, Isaac, and Jacob, I think, are supposed to be buried. The Ibrahimi Mosque, you know, Abraham's Mosque, is indicative of that connection. Hebron, since 1997, has been divided about 80% under the control of the Palestinian Authority, about 20% under Israeli control. It's a heavily settled for a West Bank city, is pretty heavily settled by the Israelis. And so then there was this agreement in 1997, the Hebron Agreement, that kind of split the administration. The Ibrahimi Mosque is in the 20%. This under Israeli control, but the document, the Hebron Agreement, left its administration under the authority of the Palestinians. That is now no longer applicable, and apparently, you know, we're just tearing that agreement up, which leaves the space for a lot of potential tension and unrest in Hebron. It's also, and I think this is maybe the bigger thing, there have been stories speculation, rumors, no hard reporting, but there have been some stories written recently about the possibility that the Israelis will try to take over Al-Aqsa Mosque, not like in an administrative capacity, like, and then who knows from there, but they will try to take that from the waqf, the Jordanian waqf or charitable endowment that runs, administers that site. And this could be a test run for that, like taking over Ibrahimi Mosque in this way could be, something that you do to sort of see how it goes and then move on to something even more sensitive in that being Al-Aqsa in Jerusalem.
1: Which would be very more sensitive being an understatement, Derek, but that's what I appreciate about you.
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1: All right, let's leave the Middle East. Let's talk about Sudan, in which preparations for a major battle seem to be coalescing.
0: Yeah, the Sudan Tribune reported on Monday that the Rapid Support Forces has amassed what it called unprecedented military reinforcements around the city of El Obeid, which is the capital of Sudan's North Kordofan state. The Sudanese military at that time said it was anticipating a major attack on the city within 3 days. We're now 3 days out, and that hasn't happened, at least to my knowledge, yet. But I don't think the RSF is, massing forces around El Obeid, which it's been trying to capture for some time now, just because it felt like, deploying forces there. It's clearly planning something. It's been bombarding El Obeid with drones for over a week at this point, at least, probably longer than that, on a pretty daily basis, targeting mostly logistical things, fuel depots, munitions, storage facilities, that type of thing. It seems like they were softening up, or have been softening up the city for an attack. The concern here, and we won't know until it happens, but the concern here is that if they are able to take the city, it's going to be another essentially genocidal frenzy like we saw in El Fasher in North Darfur State. That, you will see a lot of civilians killed here. So there's a lot of concern around this and just keeping track of it.
1: Thanks, Derek. Let's talk about Ukraine. First, let's talk about this Russian advance.
0: This was interesting. The Ukrainian military made a big deal earlier this week about having a net regained territory last month, which is an unusual thing in the course of this war. The Russians, although their advance has not been fast, obviously, typically, on a month-to-month basis, they are taking more territory than the Ukrainians are, let's say, taking back. But last month, there was a net gain to the Ukrainians of around 100 square kilometers. There were other estimates from other outlets that put the figure higher than that. But at the same time, even as there's this overall, small push by the Ukrainians, the Russians have made significant gains in the city of Konstantinivka, which is one of the four fortress belt cities in eastern Ukraine's Donetsk Oblast. If the Russians seize it, and I think they've seized at this point a pretty good chunk of it. I don't know exactly the percentage, and these things are difficult to try and independently assess anyway. But this is one of the four cities that the Ukrainians are the so-called fortress belt, kind of guarding that last bit of Donetsk that Ukraine controls. And if the Russians are able to take it, that's obviously a huge, will be a huge blow to the Ukrainian defensive position.
1: And what about Crimea?
0: Crimea has been one of the targets of the Ukrainians. I think we've talked about this previously, but the Ukrainians have really been pounding Crimea logistically. They've been attacking roads and bridges connecting Crimea to southern Russian occupied southern Ukraine. They've been attacking fuel depots in Crimea. There's been fuel rationing in the peninsula, and now even that is, I think, failing in some cases. There was a story in Al Jazeera this week about how bad conditions in Crimea have gotten and how isolated the peninsula seems at this point. People are struggling, you know, to get fuel, to get food, just basic, you know, goods, life, or it's been difficult to get things into the peninsula. I suspect this is an acknowledgement by the Ukrainians on some level of like that they're not getting Crimea back. Like, I know the policy in Kyiv has been, you know, we're going to take back every inch of territory that the Russians have taken. But this is what's being done to Crimea, which is, you know, intended to affect the Russian military logistically, but it's also intended to demonstrate kind of a fragility of the peninsula's position. Within this conflict, nevertheless, like you do this kind of thing, and it's very difficult to imagine, even in an ideal circumstance, where the Ukrainians suddenly have some major breakthrough and are able to, seize territory, and the Russians just collapse and fall back. Like, how are you going to bring this population back into Ukraine? I don't know, and I think treating the peninsula in this way suggests that the Ukrainians have sort of given up on that idea, but that's my speculation.
1: And we will, of course, TBD. Let's talk about the G7 summit, which, as we talked about, was surprisingly uneventful. And let's also relatedly talk about what the G7 is saying about Ukraine.
0: I think the end of the Iran war, at least the temporary end of the Iran war, like, calmed Trump down on some level. Like, he wasn't, his grievances that the rest of the G7 didn't like race to his rescue when it turned out he didn't know how to win the war he'd started were no longer relevant. So he seemed relatively pleasant, I guess. And there were no major spats or incidents, which is big for him in an international setting like this. They even issued a joint statement at the end. So, it seems to have been a fairly smooth, relatively speaking, fairly smooth event. The statement did focus quite a bit on Ukraine. Everybody agreed to, you know, support Ukraine. And here's another mention of territorial integrity and to intensify sanctions against Russia. The U.S. is already... quietly, as Reuters reported on Wednesday, it allowed the waiver that it issued on Russian oil sanctions to expire. That waiver was issued during the war, during the Iran war, to kind of, you know, juice global oil markets and get more product flowing. That's no longer relevant, of course, but it's not clear whether the U.S. is going to start enforcing these sanctions again or not. They just kind of quietly didn't renew the waiver. Without saying anything about what their intention is at this point. But in the context of a G7 where everybody agreed to kind of try to tighten the screws on Russia, this may be one way that the U.S. is doing that, taking advantage of the fact that the Iran war is over and the rationale for that waiver no longer exists.
1: Staying in Europe, let's talk about the United States, which has announced plans for a drawdown on the continent.
0: Yeah, this was in the New York Times a few days ago that the U.S. military has reportedly started telling NATO allies of its some specific plans to reduce forces in Europe. That includes cutting the number of F-16s and F-15s in Europe by a third. They currently have around 150 deployed in Europe. They would cut that down to 100. They will redeploy a submarine and an aircraft carrier along with other warships, reducing the number of reconnaissance aircraft that they have dedicated to Europe, redeploying one of the two groups of bombers that they have assigned for European defense. So these are significant cuts, and, you know, they are... The upshot of this is that European governments were aware that the administration was going to do this, but it's happening on a timetable that they were not expecting. So it's happening earlier, or the plan is for it to happen earlier than they were prepared for it to happen. So, you know, they will have to adjust to that, I guess. And you know, as we've seen, Europe's efforts to kind of stand up and defend itself are not going so great. So, you know, we'll see how that goes.
1: Thanks, Derek. Let's take a quick detour to South America and talk about Peru, where Fujimori, or the daughter of the original Fujimori, has taken lead in the vote count.
0: Yes, Keiko Fujimori appears to have, it's funny to say this, but she appears to have, I think, an insurmountable lead at this point in Peru's presidential runoff. And I say it's funny, the reason I say it's funny to say that is because she has about 5% of the vote, maybe a little bit more at this point. That was the last count that I saw. But what's happened basically is she was just slightly behind Roberto Sanchez when the tabulated votes were counted. Then they got into the expat vote, and that heavily favored Fujimori. She eked out a very small lead, and then they got into the contested ballots. And the contested ballots have also broken her direction. This was predicted. I think we said last week many of those ballots were from the Lima area, where Fujimori did quite well. And so, you know, that has only extended her lead. And, you know, again, it's like a point, maybe, or a tenth of a point lead. But I don't see a way that Sanchez can is going to get like a block of votes that will shift this. So I think Fujimori, after trying, you know, four or five times to be president, she is now finally, I guess, going to be president of Peru. But we'll see how it plays out.
1: Derek, as I'm always telling you, you got to believe in yourself. You got to persevere. Well, Derek, in a typical American prestige style, we are closing with something quite grim. I would like to point people to the interview we did with Caitlin Tulloch a few weeks ago on USAID. But Derek, why don't you quickly tell us the UNAIDS report, which has shown the effect of the DOGE cuts.
0: Yeah, the latest UNAIDS global brief, which was published late last week, does not paint a great picture. On the one hand, it still cites a great deal of progress that's been made in the global effort to combat HIV/AIDS. New HIV infections are continuing to decline. AIDS-related deaths are declining. They hit the lowest level in more than 30 years in 2025, according to this report. But the grim stuff is sort of, you know, in projections for what this situation could look like in a few years, thanks in large part to the DOGE cuts, but also to other Western countries kind of taking their lead from the Trump administration, and also slashing their humanitarian aid budgets. So the top line from that perspective is that the number of people who received PrEP medication, pre-exposure prophylaxis, declined by 38% from 2024 to 2025. So that means more people are at risk. More than a million fewer people were receiving PrEP medication last year than we're receiving it in 2024. The funding for condoms has also been cut. It says in some cases by more than 90% in this report. So prevention is even as there's still been progress in terms of the outcomes, the level of prevention is declining steeply because of a lack of funding, and that suggests that, you know, down the road, you're going to see a reversal of some of these gains that have been made.
1: Thank you, Derek. Thank you, everyone, for listening. Please like and review us on Apple. That has slowed down, which actually does affect us. So if you wouldn't mind taking a moment just to do that, we would really appreciate it. And as always, keep on rocking in the free world. Bye.

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1: You say you'd never give in to a meltdown. 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
3: News this hour at Town Hall. I'm Bob Agnew in Washington. It's been a rough day on Wall Street. It started with a big sell-off in technology across the ocean in Asia, bounced back to the markets in the U.S., and pulled stocks lower on Wall Street. Especially hit hard is high-tech. NASDAQ, it's down about 558 points at this hour. The Dow Jones Industrial Average has been up and down. Right now, it's back down, not far off by about 18 points. A victory for the administration today before the high court, and we get more details. Details from correspondent Willie Nelson at the White House.
4: The Supreme Court is siding with the Trump administration in an immigration case involving green card holders. In a 6-3 ruling, the court found that lawful permanent residents who leave the country while facing criminal charges can be placed on immigration parole and face deportation proceedings upon their return. The case involved a New Jersey man accused of selling counterfeit clothing who challenged the government's authority after returning from a trip to China. Willie Nelson, the White House.
3: New information revealed in the disappearance of Nancy Guthrie, the 84-year-old mother of NBC host Today host Savannah Guthrie.
5: Savannah Guthrie weeping and wearing black as she sits on the set of the Today Show on NBC, reacting publicly to the revelation that one of the ransom notes indicates her mother Nancy was buried in nature.
3: That is correspondent Laura Winters reporting. Experts trying to explain why the paint is peeling off the Lincoln Memorial reflecting pool.
6: President Donald Trump ordered the pool's renovation in April, and that order included painting its floor and walls blue. Yet within weeks of the work's completion, photographs and videos of floating chunks of a cerulean material that appears to have detached from the pool's walls have gone viral. This material is polyurea coating, a fast-curing and durable surface membrane that can seal in water and is often used to coat swimming pools. David McFadden, CEO of the paint and coating inspection company KTA Tater, says pinning the blame for the floating coating on any one factor would be premature. Bernie Bennett, Washington.
3: More on these stories at townhall.com.
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3: Millions of unexpected bees are flying around in one Texas town not far from Houston.
9: A semi-trailer carrying around 400 hives missed its turn and then tipped over trying to turn around. Emergency officials east of Houston shut down roads Sunday morning, warning residents to stay in their homes while crews and volunteers from local beekeeping businesses worked to salvage as many hives as possible. Chris Moore, owner of local Moore Honey, estimates that only about a quarter of the hives will survive, and only if the queens remain alive after the crash. Losing this many hives will be a huge blow to the owners of those hives. I'm Lisa Dwyer.
10: Voters headed to the polls in four states today for their primaries. They are headed out in Utah, Maryland, New York, and South Carolina. In New York City, Socialist Mayor Zoran Mamdani endorsing three far-left candidates against sitting Democrats. Breaking news at townhall.com.
11: All right, we're going to back out of that. 404 at WDEV, 71 degrees under a mix of sun and clouds. Partly cloudy tonight with a probable rain. Chance of precip 75%. And the temperature will be around 55 degrees. We'll have the full forecast coming up in about 10 minutes' time on this afternoon news service. I'm Bob Welch. The Central Vermont Career Center is preparing for a potential bond vote in November to fund a new facility. Superintendent Jody Emerson has the authority to launch a consultant-led marketing campaign pending the outcomes of an executive facilities committee meeting scheduled for next week. The committee will assess key issues discussed with the Washington Central Board, which supports further exploration of the project. The Times Argus reports Emerson indicated that proceedings with the bond vote hinge on clarifying the proposed building's location, as the project includes relocating existing structures at the U32 campus. If talks extend longer than anticipated, the timeline for a November vote may shift. The cost of upgrades to a wastewater treatment facility in South Burlington are going up. Residents approved funding 3 years ago for renovations to the more than 50-year-old Bartlett Bay facility. Channel 3 reports that since that bond vote passed, increased construction and fuel costs, tariffs on materials and equipment prices have forced the city to seek an additional $16.4 million bond. That's on top of the $33.8 million already approved. South Burlington Public Works Director Tom DePietro says the project's about longevity. If approved, the second loan would increase wastewater rates by an additional 1 to 3% over the next 5 years. The vote on whether to approve the bond will take place August 11th. Voters across New York State are hitting the polls today to decide who will run in the November general election. And in our area, that means picking the candidates for the 21st Congressional District. That race is to fill the seat vacated, that will be vacated by Republican Congresswoman Elise Stefanik. She's still in office now. She's not running again. The Democratic primary features Lake Placid business owner Stuart Amorell and dairy farmer Blake Genbian. On the Republican side, businessman Anthony Constantino running against Assemblyman Robert Smullen. The winners of today's election will face off this fall to fill Representative Elise Stefanik's seat. The polls will be open until 9 tonight. Free summer meals are available for students 18 and under in the Barrie area. Meal boxes include 7 breakfasts and 7 lunches. The boxes will be provided every Tuesday from today until August the 18th. Boxes are available on a first-come, first-served basis, one meal box per child. You can find out the locations and times on Channel 3's website. Governor Kathy Hochul's launched a committee to explore whether Lake Placid and New York City can jointly host a future Winter Olympics and Paralympics. The committee will spend approximately 1 year assessing the feasibility of a modern Winter Games concept built around existing venues. The Exploratory Committee will be chaired by Ashley Walden, President and Chief Executive Officer of the Olympic Regional Development Authority, which oversees New York's Olympic facilities. The leadership group includes representatives from state government, New York City, Lake Placid, Empire State Development, and the offices of U.S. Senators Chuck Schumer and Kirsten Gillibrand. Several subcommittees will examine the major operational, financial, legal, and community considerations involved in hosting a future Winter Games. Their findings will be presented to state leadership upon completion of the review process. 8 minutes past four on WDEV's afternoon news service.
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11: 10 at WDEV and on Stop and Go Patrol. We've got slow going on Interstate 89. This is southbound. It's due to road work that's ongoing road work, and more specifically a closed lane from just to the south of the Middlesex Exit 9 until just before Exit 8. And a certain amount of people coming home from where work is in the Champlain Valley. Work may be in the Champlain Valley, or at least for those folks. And they're headed into central Vermont to where home may be. And that's, you've got yourself an awful lot of people slowed up trying to get two lanes worth of traffic into one. And that kind of division doesn't really work awfully well, and that's why you're slowed up through there. Not completely jammed necessarily, but you know that you're closer to your fellow motorists than you normally are when you go through one lane on a two-lane interstate. Route 2A is just a block solid, but basically from Interstate 89 and that exit there, and then right on up to about the bridge into Essex Junction to the various work projects and congestion that's going on. The Diverging Diamond Project is, I would gather it would be just about done with work for the day. However, it might not be. And people are starting to come home from wherever work is, and that may include getting off 89 northbound at exit 16. And that's why that off-ramp is so busy getting off the interstate there. So we are paying attention to that. There is a vehicle on the shoulder of 89 northbound between exit 16 and 17 you want to be aware of. I say a vehicle, we just know that something is on the shoulder. And there is work going on, no doubt, to get the Champlain Parkway, have the finishing touches taken care of so that it can open next week. And that may be the reason why, in addition to the normal homeward-bound commute, the Chilburn Road northbound is slow going up into 189 this afternoon. East Avenue, sort of on the eastern boundaries of the UVM Medical Center between Colchester Avenue and Route 2, that's going a little slow this afternoon, though we've seen it worse. Lake Champlain Ferry's running on or close to schedule, and I'm just noticing this, the work that is a daily occurrence at this point on Route 104A, but this is between Fairfax and Georgia. And if you do this every single day, you know that this work has been going on for a little while. But right now, it's slowing things up in a big way that was not that way 24 hours ago. And so that's the reason why I am noticing it here, with particular attention to that stretch of 104A that's just before 104. Looks like it's quite busy right through there. And then they are working on the sidewalk in Fairfax alongside Route 104. So that appears to be slowing some of you down there as well. Route 36 coming down the hill into St. Albans, that appears to be slow this afternoon as well. We'll check it again for you in the next half hour here on WDEV's afternoon news service. Now to a story that unfolded yesterday in Montreal, but that we did not have enough info yet to mention then. The Quebec coroner has released the name of the alleged shooter in Montreal yesterday as 25-year-old Seth Scott Hatfield of Lethbridge, Alberta. Hatfield allegedly exchanged gunfire with police outside a Hilton Hotel in a Côte d'Ige district of the city. The coroner has also identified the two other people killed. They were 34-year-old Montreal police officer Mohamed Lamine Bandrouane and 68-year-old Michel Mizrahi, a bystander caught in the crossfire, who worked in the Côte d'Ige neighborhood in a store. Montreal Police Chief Fadi Dagger says officials were met with gunfire after responding to a 911 call yesterday morning about a person with a gun at the hotel. Witnesses described hearing up to 40 gunshots. Meanwhile, police in Lethbridge, Alberta say they are conducting a high-risk search at a home there. Multiple Quebec media have reported that the gunman wrote a manifesto which they say expressed hatred towards women and calls for more violence. The Canadian Press Wire Service reports a police spokesperson in British Columbia is saying police forces in that province were warned of the possibility of an anti-police manifesto linked to that Montreal shooting. Meanwhile, back in Montreal's Côte d'Ige district, some members of the city's Jewish community gathered around the scene of the shooting to mourn the worker who was in the nearby business who was shot. Local residents appeared to be visibly shaken today and emotional as police maintained a perimeter around the crime scene. To Congo, where authorities have confirmed cases of the Ebola outbreak in the number of 1,000, including 254 deaths. A total of 100 people have recovered in the outbreak concentrated in the Ituri province since it was declared May 15th. Congo's Ministry of Health said late Sunday the Ebola outbreak is caused by the rare Bongbito virus, which has no vaccines nor treatment and has been the worst ever after just a month. Officials admit there could be far more cases they still don't know about, and that the peak of the outbreak still ahead. 416 at WDEV. Before we get to our weather, French records are showing that the city of Paris has reached its highest average temperature of 85.6, according to their National Weather Agency. That wasn't the high temperature I mentioned. The high temperature would have been far higher. This is the average temperature, taking into account the overnight low as well. Most French homes and businesses don't have air conditioning, and so that is playing a factor too. And in Britain, across the channel, in England, I should say England, southern and central England, they are having advisories out about the heat, and that includes the rail travel there as well, because there's little gaps in between the pieces of iron in railroad tracks. And when it gets this hot, and the rail surfaces would get even hotter, kind of sort of attracting the heat, and then you can have a problem where it's not an exact straight line going down the rails. And that's the reason why they have to back off on the speed, because they don't want to derail. That scenario sometimes happens in our continent as well. Closer to home here, looking at the temperature, we have 71 degrees and the radar is clear today, unlike yesterday. We will be going down to an overnight low of 57 under partly cloudy skies. Tomorrow, partly sunny with a high 75. Tomorrow night, a few clouds developing overnight, but a mostly clear evening, low 58. Partly sunny for Thursday with a high of 80. Friday, showers and thunderstorms, high 75. The weekend, partly cloudy both days with a high in the mid to upper 70s. And our temperatures as they stand across the region, 69 in Island Pond. It's turned cloudy there. 71 in Barrie, 75 in Burlington, 75 in Plattsburgh, 74 in Middlebury, 73 White River Junction, 74 in Ticonderoga, 75 in Montreal under cloudy skies, 70 in Portland under cloudy. Rain at Boston's Logan Airport and 70 degrees. Albany International reporting 76 degrees and 73 along the Hudson River in Poughkeepsie. And then further to the south in the greater New York City area, it is oddly enough cooler. It's 71 degrees. That might be due to the rain that is falling down there. Sometimes the rain makes it feel a little bit cooler for a little while anyway. Our afternoon news service continues in 60 seconds.
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18: On this motion, the yeas are 50, the nays are 48. The concurrent motion is agreed to.
11: And with that, the Senate for the first time has approved a war powers resolution to block U.S. military action against Iran. Today's vote comes as lawmakers warily watch President Trump's efforts to resolve the conflict. It was the 10th time the Senate's tried to advance a war powers resolution, but a growing number of Republican lawmakers in both the House and Senate have expressed their concerns over both the war and the deal Trump struck with Iran to end it. Senator Chuck Schumer of New York State speaking before the vote was held.
19: We've held 9 other votes on our war powers resolution to end the war, and Senate Republicans have left the American people disappointed each time. We have forced this fight on the floor again and again for more than 100 days, and only Congress has the power to take our nation to war, not Donald Trump alone.
11: And the Virginia Senator Tim Kaine.
20: The consequences of the war become more apparent. We're acting with more knowledge. Even since the vote we had last week, we now have the administration has come to us with a supplemental request asking for $80 billion more, largely necessitated by the consequences of the war, to replenish munition stockpiles and take other actions.
11: New York State's not the only place where primaries are happening today. Maryland, South Carolina, and Utah are turning out for congressional elections, gubernatorial nominations, and more. The midterms in November will determine control of both chambers of Congress and will also see the election of dozens of governors and other state and local offices. A federal appeals court allowed the Trump administration to resume carrying out speedy deportations of undocumented migrants across the U.S. A divided 3-judge panel of the U.S. Court of Appeals for the District of Columbia Circuit today threw out a lower court ruling that temporarily blocked President Trump's expanded use of expedited removal. The Supreme Court's barred a former Louisiana inmate from suing prison officials who cut his dreadlocks in violation of his Rastafari religious beliefs. The justices ruled today against Damon Landor, holding that a federal law designed to protect inmates' religious rights does not permit lawsuits for monetary damages. The High Court agreed with lower courts that had ruled the Religious Land Use and Institutionalized Persons Act can't be used to hold those who violate inmates' rights financially responsible. It's 4:22 and the Red Sox try to get a win at Colorado tonight. They came up short last night. 7:40, we take you there here on WDEV, and tomorrow's game is a 2:10 broadcast time, a low likelihood of an afternoon news service tomorrow. The Vermont Mountaineers host the Martha's Vineyard Sharks tonight at 6:30 at Montpelier Rec Field. The Vermont Lake Monsters have the night off. They're at Centennial Field tomorrow, hosting the Norwich Sea Unicorns. Cristiano Ronaldo became the first player to score in six different World Cup tournaments by getting two goals in Portugal's match against Uzbekistan. The 41-year-old Ronaldo made history when Joao Cancelo crossed it to him, and he shot it with his right foot to make it 1-0. He ran across the bench and celebrated with his teammates after the score. The Edmonton Oilers have hired Mike Babcock as head coach, marking his return to the NHL after more than 6 years. The NHL cleared him following an investigation into his brief 2023 stint with the Columbus Blue Jackets. Babcock aims to lead stars Connor McDavid and Leon Draisaitl to a Stanley Cup. By the way, the NHL's exploring expansion to Texas. Well, already have team in Texas, but they're specifically Houston and Austin. We already have the Dallas Stars playing. Houston and Austin are possibilities. A person with knowledge of the decision tells the AP that there's no guarantee of adding a 33rd team. It's just a step towards surpassing the NFL as the largest professional sports league in North America. The league last expanded with the Seattle Kraken in 2021. The NCAA adopted a new eligibility model for Division I athletes, allowing five seasons of competition over a five-year period, beginning upon the initial college enrollment or the academic year following their 19th birthday, whichever comes first. The Division I cabinet approved the change from the longstanding tenet of college sports that gave athletes 5 years to complete four seasons of competition, with their eligibility clock starting at the time of enrollment, regardless of age. And the NFL will not hold a supplemental draft this year. The league informed quarterback Brendan Sorsby of its decision in a letter that was obtained by the AP. Sorsby had applied for the draft after a legal battle with the NCAA, which had declared him ineligible for making thousands of bets worth at least $90,000 during his college career. Those included at least 40 bets on Indiana while he was a freshman for Indiana in 2022, though no bets were made on games in which he played for the Hoosiers that season. Sorsby will have to wait until next year to be eligible to play in the National Football League. Sell-off in big tech companies spread from Asia back to the U.S., pulling stocks lower on Wall Street. The growing likelihood of interest rate hikes coming up this year has helped deflate a massive run-up in AI-related stocks in recent days as traders worry that the higher rates could hamper economic growth. The closing numbers on Wall Street this afternoon as of 4 o'clock, the S&P 500 down 107 points. That's 1.44%. The NASDAQ down 2.22%. That's 579 points. The Dow Jones Industrials down 45 points. That's not much at all by comparison. As for the price of a barrel of Brent crude, it's going for $77.14 a barrel, if you're keeping track of that. Gold down, platinum, silver, copper also down, and palladium down on the precious metals markets today. Agriculture futures, cocoa up 0.8%, coffee up 3.28%, sugar up about a third of a percent, with rough rice up 3.23%. Tech companies spending big on AI, but investors are getting nervous. Alphabet, Amazon, Meta, and Microsoft plan to spend up to $720 billion with a B this year on AI data centers. And this week, investors appear to be questioning if AI can deliver the profits needed to justify such spending. Amazon and Alphabet shares fell about 5% yesterday. You know what happened today. But in particular, chip makers Nvidia and Micron led the market lower. Companies are increasingly relying on markets to raise cash for AI expansion. Analysts suggest diversifying investments as tech stocks face uncertainty. The Supreme Court's granted tech giant Cisco's bid to shut down a lawsuit claiming that the company's technology was used to persecute members of the Falun Gong spiritual movement in China. The justices ruled that American courts are the wrong forum for the suits, rejecting arguments made by the plaintiffs that the suit should go forward under the 18th century Alien Tort Statute and the Torture Victim Protection Act, first enacted in 1991, and the Supreme Court has ruled that ExxonMobil can sue Cuban state-owned companies in American courts over property on the island nation that was seized after Fidel Castro took power. The decision, the second in as many months in favor of U.S. owners of Cuban property that was confiscated by the communist government more than 65 years ago.
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11: And we noticed one of those commercials ran a little late. Our bad. 4:29 on WDEV as we approach the bottom of the hour. Today's show host Savannah Guthrie made an emotional appeal to viewers. She pleaded with them to step forward with any info about her missing mother. Her plea came a day after news organizations said a ransom note months ago had indicated that she was dead. 84-year-old Nancy Guthrie was reported missing from her Arizona home February the 1st. Authorities believe she was taken against her will. Savannah Guthrie says her family cannot be at peace while her mother's whereabouts are unknown. Authorities recently conducted a search near the Arizona-Mexico border but didn't report finding her. An Australian professional air conditioner cleaner and honorary town crier has been recognized as the world's loudest person. Guinness World Records last week acknowledged that Joseph McGrail Beta recorded the loudest ever shot by an individual. He yelled now, but much louder than I said that word just a moment ago. He did it at 122.4 decibels. That broke the previous record of 121.7 decibels set by Northern Ireland school teacher Annalisa Flanagan in 1994. She had yelled an ear-piercing quiet. It's ironic. That is the noise range of a chainsaw. That was the pitch at which he yelled, quiet. A jet aircraft taking off and an ambulance siren are at equivalent ranges in that decibel level. McGrail Baitup said today the record attempt was not something he could train for. You just need to make sure you can do it that one time. 4:31 here on WDEV's afternoon news service, and some of the stories are watching for you this afternoon. The Quebec coroner has released the name of the alleged shooter in Montreal who allegedly exchanged gunfire with police outside a Hilton hotel in the Côte des Neiges neighborhood. Montreal police officer and innocent bystanders also died. And the Senate, for the first time, approves war powers resolution in rebuke to the Trump administration over the Iran conflict. You're listening to the afternoon news service from WDEV. And the Central Vermont Career Center is preparing for a potential bond vote in November to fund a new facility. Superintendent Jody Emerson has the authority to launch a consultant-led marketing campaign pending the outcomes of an executive facilities committee meeting she's scheduled for next week. This committee will assess key issues discussed with the Washington Central Board board, which supports further exploration of the project. A Times Argus reports Emerson indicated the proceeding with the bond vote hinges on clarifying the proposed building's location, as the project includes relocating existing structures at the U32 campus. If discussions extend longer than anticipated, the timeline for a November vote may shift. The cost of upgrades to a wastewater treatment facility in South Burlington is going up. Residents approved funding 3 years ago for renovations to the more than 50-year-old Bartlett Bay facility. Channel 3 reports that since that bond vote passed, increased construction and fuel costs, tariffs on materials, and equipment prices have forced the city to seek an additional $16.4 million bond. That's on top of the $33.8 million already approved. South Burlington Public Works Director Tom DiPietro says the project's about longevity. If approved, the second loan would increase wastewater rates by an additional 1% to 3% over the next 5 years. The vote on whether to approve the bond will take place August the 11th. Voters across New York State are hitting the polls today to decide who will run in the November general election. And in our neck of the woods, that means picking the candidates for the 21st congressional district that race is to fill, the seat which will be vacated by Congresswoman Elise Stefanik. A Democratic primary features Lake Placid business owner Stuart Amaral and dairy farmer Blake Genbian. On the Republican side, businessman Anthony Constantino is running against Assemblyman Robert Smullen. The winners of today's primary will face off this fall to fill Representative Elise Stefanik's seat. Polls will be open until 9 o'clock this evening. WDEV News Time, 4:34.
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1: RWDEV News Watch continues. Governor Kathy Hochul has launched a committee to explore whether Lake Placid and New York City could jointly host a future Winter Olympics and Paralympics. The committee will spend approximately a year assessing the feasibility of a modern Winter Games concept built around existing venues. The exploratory committee will be chaired by Ashley Walden, President and Chief Executive Officer of the Olympic Regional Development Authority, which oversees New York's Olympic facilities. The leadership group includes representatives from state government, New York City, Lake Placid, Empire State Development, and the offices of Senators Charles Schumer and Kirsten Gillibrand. Several subcommittees will examine the major operational, financial, legal, and community considerations involved in hosting a future Winter Games. Their findings will be presented to state leadership upon completion of the review process. Free summer meals are available for students 18 and under in the Barrie area. Meal boxes include 7 breakfasts and 7 lunches. The boxes will be provided every Tuesday from today through August the 18th, the box is available on a first-come, first-served basis. One meal box per child. You can find out the locations and times on Channel 3's website.
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0: 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The Quebec coroner has released the name of the alleged shooter in Montreal yesterday as 25-year-old Seth Scott Hatfield of Lethbridge, Alberta. Hatfield allegedly exchanged gunfire with police outside a Hilton hotel in the Côte d'Ange district of the city. The coroner has also identified the two other people killed yesterday, 34-year-old Montreal police officer Mohamed Lamine Benradwain and 68-year-old Michel Mirzai, a bystander caught in the crossfire. Montreal Police Chief Fedi Dacquier says officers were met with gunfire after responding to a 911 call yesterday morning about a person with a gun at the hotel. Witnesses described hearing up to 40 gunshots. Meanwhile, police in Lethbridge, Alberta say they are conducting a high-risk search at a home there. Multiple Quebec media have reported that the gunman wrote a manifesto, which they say expressed hatred towards women and calls for more violence. The Canadian Press Wire Service reports a police spokesperson in British Columbia as saying police there warned of the possibility of an anti-police manifesto linked to the Montreal shooting. Meanwhile, back in Montreal's Côte d'Ange district, some members of the city's Jewish community gathered around the scene of the shooting to mourn Michel Mirzai, who was working in a nearby business. Local residents appeared visibly shaken and emotional as police maintained a perimeter around the crime scene. Authorities say confirmed cases of the Ebola outbreak in eastern Congo have reached more than 1,000, including 254 deaths. A total of 100 people have recovered in the outbreak concentrated in the Ituri province since it was declared May 15th. Congo's Ministry of Health said late last week the Ebola outbreak caused by a rare virus which has no vaccines or treatment and has been the worst ever after just a month. Officials admit there could be more cases they still don't know about and that the peak of the outbreak is still ahead. You're listening to WDEV's afternoon news service and Peter Greenberg now.
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1: Sometimes the hardest part of any journey is getting to and from the airport, and mass transit options remain few and far between. But a growing number of U.S. airports now have direct train connections into the city right from the terminal. In Atlanta, MARTA picks you up inside the terminal and drops you downtown in 20 minutes for $2.50. 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
6: WDEV News time 4:42, and our news watch continues on a Tuesday afternoon. AP Washington correspondent Sakhar Baghani reports the Senate has, for the first time, passed a resolution seeking to block U.S. military action against Iran.
7: The Senate, for the first time, has approved a war powers resolution seeking to block U.S. military action against Iran. It was a stunning turnaround from the 9 earlier times the Senate tried to stop the war.
8: The yeas are 50, the nays are 48.
7: Before the vote, Virginia Democrat Tim Kaine said this was different.
9: We're acting with more knowledge, even since the vote we had last week.
7: The resolution's largely symbolic and does not fully carry the force of law. Still, it reflects growing concerns from Republicans over the war and President Trump's deal with Iran to end it. Top Senate Democrat Chuck Schumer says the message is simple.
10: Only Congress has the power to take our nation to war, not Donald Trump alone.
7: The president was already due on Capitol Hill tomorrow to meet with GOP senators. Sagar Magani, Washington.
6: New York State's not the only place where primaries are happening today. Maryland, South Carolina, and Utah are turning out for congressional elections, gubernatorial nominations, and more. The midterm elections in November will determine control of both chambers of Congress, and we'll also see the election of dozens of governors and other state and local offices. AP correspondent Julie Walker reports the Supreme Court has okayed ExxonMobil's lawsuit over Cuban property seized by Fidel Castro's government.
11: The Supreme Court rules ExxonMobil can sue Cuban state-owned companies in American courts over property on the island nation that was seized after Fidel Castro took power. The decision Tuesday was the second in as many months in favor of U.S. owners of Cuban property that was confiscated by the communist government more than 65 years ago. The outcome in the two cases could be an additional lever for the Trump administration to exert pressure on Cuba, which is already being squeezed by a U.S. oil embargo. I'm Julie Walker.
6: The Supreme Court has barred a former Louisiana inmate from suing prison officials who cut his dreadlocks in violation of his Rastafari religious beliefs. The justices ruled today against Damon Landor, holding that a federal law designed to protect inmates' religious rights does not permit lawsuits for monetary damages. The High Court agreed with lower courts that had ruled the Religious Land Use and Institutionalized Persons Act can't be used to hold those who violate inmates' rights financially responsible. The justices declined to adopt the rationale from a 2020 decision that allowed Muslim men to sue over their inclusion on the FBI's no-fly list under a sister statute. 4:45 at WDEV, and we have a clean radar, it would appear right now, if I can say that much clearly. 71 degrees outside our WDEV studios, and it is shaping up to be a cloudy evening. We'll be going down to an overnight low of 57.
0: Partly sunny skies tomorrow with a high of 75. A few clouds developing overnight, but a mostly clear evening with a low 58. Partly sunny for Thursday with a high 80. Showers and thunderstorms in store for Friday with a high of 75. And the weekend looks partly cloudy with a high in the mid to upper 70s both days. Right now, Morrisville 70, Island Pond 78, 71 in Barrie, 75 in Burlington and Plattsburgh, 74 in Middlebury, 73 in White River Junction. Ticonderoga checking in with 74. Saranac Lake, 68 degrees. And all of these locations are reporting cloudy skies. 74 in Montreal, 69 in Portland this afternoon, 69 at Logan Airport, Boston, Albany, New York, 77 degrees, Poughkeepsie, 73, and White Plains just outside of New York City to the north and east, 71 degrees, and that had been their high temperature for the day today. And in case you are expecting someone at Burlington Airport from another airport, there are ground delays in the D.C. area, at the all the airports in the D.C. area due to thunderstorms. And at the Philadelphia airport, it is due to low ceilings, which is to say the cloud decks getting a little bit too close to the earth, and it's unsafe to get up into the sky. And there is a ground delay at Logan Airport as well for that reason. We'll be back in a moment.
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0: The AP's Lisa Dwyer reports on lengthy sentences for those convicted for violence during an immigration center protest in Texas last year.
14: Former Marine Benjamin Song was convicted of attempted murder last March after prosecutors say he opened fire and wounded a police officer during a protest at the Prairie Land Detention Center in Texas last year. Song has now been sentenced to 100 years in federal prison. Seven other protesters received prison terms ranging from 30 to 70 years. U.S. District Judge Reed O'Connor says what happened last July was not a protest, but an assault on democracy, and that the need to deter this type of conduct is high. Critics warn the implications from the case could affect free speech. I'm Lisa Dwyer.
0: Police investigating a shooting at a library in Northern California that left two people dead say an 18-year-old suspect has been arrested. Police say they responded to a 911 call last night in which gunshots and people screaming could be heard coming from the Chico branch of the Butte County Library. The chief of police said the suspect fled out the back of the library as the officers entered and that other law enforcement personnel took him into custody. Police have said they determined that the man acted alone and that he doesn't appear to have any connection to the victims. WDEV News Time, 4:50. And it is a slog of a drive on Interstate 89 southbound in two places where things are really starting to get tighter than they had been in our last report here. And this is all because a section of Interstate 89, which I believe it moves a little bit, if not every day, every couple of days, it's down to one lane. and that is the reason why you are slowed up. This appears to be in the Bolton stretch now. It had been in Richmond the past couple of days. In fact, going into a little bit of last week. And there's another stretch of one lane that begins just after the... shortly after the Middlesex exit 9, and it is one lane right on through to just before the Montpelier exit 8. So if you're sitting in that and wondering, why am I slowed up here? If you're looking up ahead and you see nothing but the tail ends of your fellow drivers, that is the reason why. It's down to one lane and in both of those places. So if you're going between... Burlington and Montpelier this afternoon, you're going to be slowed up in two places on your way there. The rest of the map compared to that looks light, although there is work that is going on. Work zones that may have cleared up at this point, but there may still be some equipment and temporary traffic signals. There's work in St. Johnsbury on Route 2 between Snelm Road and Moose River Drive as they have a westbound lane closure for roadside work, and there may be a temporary traffic signal set up there. There oftentimes is in that area when they are working on something. And the same thing for Marshfield, where they are working on the Sass Avenue Bridge, and they have been for what feels like a couple of months. We don't mention this every single day, figure, because it's not news anymore, but there is a little bit of traffic backing up going through there, as well as going through Marshfield on the way to that stoplight. And Lake Champlain ferries running on are close to schedule, and the Diverging Diamond Project about to have wrapped up for the day, but there is a little bit of a backup getting off the northbound exit 16 ramp to get on to routes 2 and 7 in Colchester this afternoon. And East Allen Street's picking up now. This had not been the way in our last update. Colchester Avenue coming up towards the bridge across the Winooski River is also slowed up this afternoon, as is Route 15 by the St. Michael's College campus and the Limekiln Road waiting at the stoplight to get on to Route 15. We'll check it again for you in the next half hour here on WDEV's Afternoon News Service, where it is 4:53. And the Red Sox try to get a win in Colorado tonight. They came up short last night. 7:40, we take you there here on WDEV. In tomorrow's game, by the way, is a 2:10 broadcast time, a low likelihood of an afternoon news service tomorrow. The Vermont Mountaineers host the Martha's Vineyard Sharks tonight, 6:30 at the Montpelier Rec Field. The Vermont Lake Monsters have the night off. They're at Centennial Field tomorrow, hosting the Norwich Sea Unicorns. The Edmonton Oilers have hired Mike Babcock as head coach, marking his return to the NHL after more than 6 years. The NHL's exploring expansion in Texas. They already have the Dallas Stars, but they are looking at Houston and Austin as possibilities. There's no guarantee of adding a 33rd team, but if they did, it would surpass the NFL as the largest professional sports league in North America. The league last expanded with the Seattle Kraken in 2011.
15: I love my job. Yeah, I really love it.
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15: It's a constant learning experience. I never know what I'm going to see. I've seen some incredible things. One of the first calls that I had in the area, I turned the corner in this living room, and there's an original Gilbert Stuart painting of George Washington. It was not for sale, but it's just incredible. I mean, I didn't have to go to the museum, drive to wherever, the Met, and I got to see it and talk to the lady about it. Her great-great-great relative was a signer of the Declaration, and they grew up in Philadelphia. Well, she got the George painting by Gilbert Stuart, and she called her brother up and said, what about the Martha? And he said, we didn't think anybody wanted it. It's in the dumpster. The stories are incredible. I love it.
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0: been a sell-off on Wall Street as far as the big tech companies are concerned. That has pulled everything lower, with particular attention to the NASDAQ, which was down 2.2%, 579 points today, to close at 25,587. The Dow only down 45 points, which, comparatively speaking, is nothing. The S&P 500 down 107 points, or 1.44%. The tech companies spending big on AI, but investors are getting nervous. Alphabet, Amazon, Meta, Microsoft plan to spend up to $720 billion this year in AI data centers. This week, investors appear to be questioning if AI can deliver the profits needed to justify such spending. By the way, analysts suggest diversifying your portfolio, which is what they would always say, because you don't want to get your portfolio to get pinched too much if one sector or another decides to go south on you. The Supreme Court has ruled that ExxonMobil can sue Cuban state-owned companies in American courts after property on the island nation that was seized after Fidel Castro took power. The Trump administration's providing $17.5 billion to speed the development of 10 new large nuclear reactors to meet the skyrocketing power demand from AI data centers. The Energy Department announced the loans today. The department said seven utilities and energy companies signed letters of intent that identified sites. It plans to pick five, each hosting two reactors. 457 on WDEV.
17: Now, the Dr. Dale Show, where automotive techno-analysts Dale Gardner and Simon LaRue answer some of car owners' most perplexing questions.
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1: 71 degrees going down to an overnight low of 57 under partly cloudy skies. The full forecast coming up in about 15 minutes. The Red Sox try to get a win at Colorado tonight. They came up short last night. 7:40, we take you there here on WDEV. And if you are expecting someone at Burlington International Airport from Newark or JFK or LaGuardia or Philadelphia's airport, there are ground delays and in some cases a ground stop due to storms or very low cloud ceilings. Headline stories on this afternoon news service from WDEV. The Quebec coroners released the name of the alleged shooter in Montreal who had allegedly exchanged gunfire with police outside a Hilton hotel in the Côte des Neiges district. Centre Bank Career Centre is preparing for a potential bond vote in November to fund a new facility, and voters hit the polls today to see who will run in the November general election for New York's 21st congressional district.
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3: News this hour at Town Hall. I'm Bob Agnew in Washington. A sell-off in big technology spreading from Asia back to the U.S. today that pulled stocks lower on Wall Street. The growing likelihood of interest rate hikes coming up this year also helped to deflate a massive run-up in AI-related stocks in recent days. And at the closing bell, the high-tech NASDAQ was down about 555 points. A U.N. agency says a plan is underway to evacuate 11,000 stranded seafarers through the Strait of Hormuz. The announcement from the International Maritime Organization comes today, even as Iran's foreign ministry said no visit has been scheduled for UN inspectors to look at its nuclear sites.
4: The sites in question are those earlier bombed by the US at a news conference in Tehran, but Ghayi's remarks appear to cut against those made by US Vice President J.D. Vance, who said negotiations in Switzerland won an agreement for the IAEA to visit Iranian sites. The IAEA has been in and out of Iran since Israel's 12-day war against Iran in 2025.
3: And that is Charles de la Desmond. Meanwhile, President Trump says there is no doubt about those inspections.
5: They're wrong. They know they're wrong. They told us inside, and we have it down 100% inspections. And if they were right, I'd cancel the meetings right now.
3: Vice President Vance said Monday UN inspectors could return as early as this week. The Pentagon tells senators it needs roughly $80 billion to help cover the cost of the war with Iran.
6: The White House Office of Management and Budget has yet to make a formal request to Congress, but Defense Secretary Pete Hegseth has been making the rounds on Capitol Hill. A top deputy defense secretary told senators about the Iran funding request last week. Some lawmakers are skeptical of the deal President Donald Trump struck with Iran to end the war and wary of the next steps. The White House has requested a remarkable $1.5 trillion for the Pentagon, a nearly 50% increase over the current fiscal year's funding levels. Bernie Bennett, Washington.
3: For more on these stories at townhall.com.
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3: President Trump, Mayor Mamdani, and AI all asserting what you could call their version of political sway in today's primaries going on in several states around the country. Plus, more to watch on this election day. We get a report from correspondent Julie Walker.
8: New York City Mayor Mamdani, a Democratic socialist, flexing his political influence in the primaries by endorsing progressive insurgents challenging established contenders. Also in New York, congressional candidate Alex Boris, who is for AI regulation, has OpenAI spending millions against him while Anthropic is spending millions for him. He's in a race that includes JFK grandson Jack Schlossberg. In South Carolina, President Trump endorsing both Republican candidates in the runoff for governor after his primary picks in other states lost. In Maryland, a Republican fight to see who will try and unseat a Democratic governor. I'm Julie Walker.
3: Breaking news and analysis at townhall.com. An explosion in Qatar has left at least 13 people dead.
9: The explosion was described Monday as related to an industrial accident. The blast at the Ras Laffan industrial area could cause further chaos in global energy markets. Qatar remains one of the world's top natural gas producers. Qatar shut down its production after Iran's grip on the Strait of Hormuz meant it couldn't get shipments out to its clients. With Iran loosening its grip as negotiations continue over a permanent end of the war, Qatar began work to try to restart its export terminal. Keith Peters, Washington.
3: France endured sizzling temperatures over the weekend. Trains, concerts, and sports events all canceled as officials try to keep the populace safe. They also report multiple drownings as people sought relief in whatever form of water they could find, including dangerous bodies of water. You'll find more on these stories at townhall.com. From Washington, I'm Bob Agnew.
1: 505 at WDEV, 73 degrees outside, going down to an overnight low temperature around 57 this evening under partly cloudy skies. Partly sunny with a high 75 tomorrow, and we will have the full forecast on the way in about 10 minutes time. I'm Bob Welch, and this is the Afternoon News Service. This portion of the news presented by Pizza Equipment Sales and Rentals for all your agricultural, farm, and forestry machinery there on Brooklyn Street in Morrisville and at PizzaEquipmentVT.com. The Central Vermont Career Center is preparing for a potential bond vote in November to fund a new facility. Superintendent Jody Emerson has the authority to launch a consultant-led marketing campaign pending the outcomes of an executive facilities committee meeting scheduled for next week. The committee will assess key issues discussed with the Washington Central Board, which supports further exploration of the project. The Times August reports Emerson indicated that the proceedings with the bond vote hinge on clarifying the proposed building's location, as the project includes relocating existing structures at the U32 campus. If talks extend longer than anticipated, the timeline for a November vote may shift. The cost of upgrades to a wastewater treatment facility in South Burlington is going up. Residents approved funding 3 years ago for renovations to the more than 50-year-old Bartlett Bay facility. Channel 3 reports that since that bond vote passed, increased construction and fuel costs, tariffs on materials and equipment have forced the city to seek an additional $16.4 million bond. That's on top of the $33.8 million already approved. South Burlington Public Works Director Tom DePietro says the project's about longevity. If approved, the second loan would increase wastewater rates by an additional 1-3% over the next 5 years. The vote on whether to approve the bond will take place until August 11th. Polls are open until 9 tonight across New York State as voters there hit the polls to decide who will run in the November general election. And in our neck of the woods, that means picking the candidates for the 21st congressional district, the race to fill the seat that will be vacated by Congresswoman Elise Stefanik. The Democratic primary features Lake Placid business owner Stuart Amorell and dairy farmer Blake Jenbian. On the Republican side, businessman Anthony Constantinos running against Assemblyman Robert Smullen. The winners of today's election will face off this fall to fill Representative Elise Stefanik's seat. And again, polls are open until 9 o'clock tonight in New York State. Governor Kathy Hochul's launched a committee to explore whether Lake Placid and New York City can jointly host a future Winter Olympics and Paralympics. The committee will spend approximately a year assessing the feasibility of a modern Winter Games concept built around existing venues. The exploratory committee will be chaired by Ashley Walden, President and Chief Executive Officer of the Olympic Regional Development Authority, which oversees New York's Olympic facilities. The leadership group includes representatives from state government, New York City, Lake Placid II, and the Empire State Development Authority, and the offices of U.S. Senators Chuck Schumer and Kirsten Gillibrand. Several subcommittees will examine the major operational, financial, legal, and community considerations involved in hosting a future Winter Games. Their findings will be presented to state leadership upon completion of the review process. 509, you're with WDEV's Afternoon News Service.
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1: Interstate 89 southbound is all jammed up in two different locations, and it is for the same reason, trying to get two lanes worth of traffic into one in the homeward bound commute. One of these locations is right around the Bolton Flats. It might be just before that, just to the west of that on 89 southbound. It is nonetheless south of the Richmond exit 11. And then again, this is between Middlesex and Montpelier, where it goes down to one lane again on Interstate 89 southbound. And it is causing some headaches for you if you're all sort of frazzled from whatever you had to do today and you just want to get home. And you have several of your fellow motorists all in the same pickle. So there, we are looking at Route 100B construction. It's done for the day now, but it will be a situation for you tomorrow when you're going to where you need to go. They are working on 1,400, looks like they are working on handicapped accessible sidewalks along the west side of Route 100B in Moortown Village. Some of the notations in a sort of cryptic, so it's a little bit hard to us mere mortals to understand what the notations are some days. The Lake Champlain Parkway is not open yet, but they're working on getting it ready, and that's the reason why you may be slowed down on Shelburne Road northbound as you approach 189. That's what I'm told about that. And now we have Route 2A in Williston up to its usual tricks. Not as bad between I-89 and the Four Corners as it was last hour, but it is still busy, very busy, and locked up, I think I would say, between the Four Corners there in Williston and up to the Winooski River, where the bridge is that goes across that. And Route 116 is slow going at the intersection of Route 2 with the stoplight there. And Route 2 is slow up that very same stoplight heading in the westbound direction. Dorset Street, same thing, up at the stoplight with Route 2. Interstate 89, aside from the two-lane closures on your way between Burlington and Montpelier, aside from those two hiccups, everything seems to be rolling fine, and we are now being alerted to a crash right now here. This is on Pearl Street westbound, Route 15 at the Susie Wilson Road. And you are going to need to expect delays going through there. It appears to be affecting the westbound of Route 15 only. Check it again for you in the next half hour, right here. Now to a story that unfolded yesterday in Montreal, but that we did not have enough information yet to mention here then. The Quebec coroner has released the name of the alleged shooter in Montreal yesterday. 25-year-old Seth Scott Hatfield of Lethbridge, Alberta. Hatfield allegedly exchanged gunfire with police outside a Hilton hotel in the Côte d'Ivoire district of Montreal yesterday. The coroner has also identified the two other people killed. 34-year-old Montreal police officer Mohamed Lamin Benradwain and 68-year-old Michel Bisraye, a bystander caught in the crossfire. Montreal Police Chief Fatty Dagger says officers were met with gunfire after responding to a 911 call yesterday morning about a person with a gun at the hotel. Witnesses described hearing up to 40 gunshots. Meanwhile, police in Lethbridge, Alberta say they are conducting a high-risk search at a home there. Multiple Quebec media are reporting that the gunman wrote a manifesto which they said expressed hatred towards women and calls for more violence, and that he had been targeting Pornhub's former headquarters location. He had an old address. That is what Le Journal de Montréal is reporting from this afternoon. Glancing at their page, the Canadian Press Wire Service reports a police spokesperson in British Columbia saying police forces across that province were warned of the possibility of anti-police manifesto linked to that Montreal shooting. Authorities say confirmed cases of the Ebola outbreak in eastern Congo have reached 1,000, including 254 deaths. A total of 100 people have recovered in the outbreak concentrated in the Ituri province since it was declared on May the 15th. Congo's Ministry of Health said late Sunday. The Ebola outbreak caused by the rare virus, which has no vaccines or treatment, has been the worst ever after just a month. Officials admit there could be far more cases they still don't know about, and that the peak of the outbreak is still ahead. 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It is 5:16, and on the weather map, a relatively calm evening. We have 73 degrees under a mix of sun and clouds here in Waterbury, and the evening, we are going down to a low of 57 under partly cloudy skies, partly sunny with a high of 75 tomorrow. A few clouds developing overnight, but a mostly clear evening, low 58. Partly sunny, high of 80 for Thursday. Showers and thunderstorms for Friday with a high of 75. The weekend looks partly cloudy with a high in the mid to upper 70s both days.
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1: AP Washington correspondent Sagar Bhagani now on the Senate for the first time passing a resolution seeking to block U.S. military action against Iran.
15: The Senate, for the first time, has approved a war powers resolution seeking to block U.S. military action against Iran. It was a stunning turnaround from the 9 earlier times the Senate tried to stop the war.
16: The yeas are 50, the nays are 48.
15: Before the vote, Virginia Democrat Tim Kaine said this was different.
17: We're acting with more knowledge, even since the vote we had last week.
15: The resolution's largely symbolic and does not fully carry the force of law. Still, it reflects growing concerns from Republicans over the war and President Trump's deal with Iran to end it. Top Senate Democrat Chuck Schumer says the message is simple.
18: Only Congress has the power to take our nation to war, not Donald Trump alone.
15: The president was already due on Capitol Hill tomorrow to meet with GOP senators. Sagar Bhagani, Washington.
1: AP correspondent Julie Walker reports the top auto regulator has opened a special probe after a Tesla slammed into a Texas home, killing a 76-year-old.
8: The NTSB investigating after a Tesla using an automated driving feature slammed into a Texas home at a high speed and killed a 76-year-old woman standing inside. The Tesla Model 3 crash is a significant probe since it involves technology that Elon Musk considers key to the company's future. He's rolling out robo-taxis using automated software in several U.S. cities this year. A top Tesla official posted on X that the driver overrode the automated system by pressing the accelerator down all the way, reaching a speed of 73 miles per hour during the crash. I'm Julie Walker.
1: AP's Lisa Dwyer reports on lengthy sentences for those convicted for violence during an immigration center protest in Texas last year.
19: Former Marine Benjamin Song was convicted of attempted murder last March after prosecutors say he opened fire and wounded a police officer during a protest at the Prairie Land Detention Center in Texas last year. Song has now been sentenced to 100 years in federal prison. 7 other protesters received prison terms ranging from 30 to 70 years. U.S. District Judge Reed O'Connor says what happened last July was not a protest but an assault on democracy, and that the need to deter this type of conduct is high. Critics warn the implications from the case could affect free speech. I'm Lisa Dwyer.
1: Federal appeals courts allowed the Trump administration to resume carrying out speedy deportations of undocumented migrants across the U.S. A divided 3-judge panel of the U.S. Circuit Court of Appeals for the District of Columbia today threw out a lower court ruling that temporarily blocked President Trump's expanded use of expedited removal. The president wants to quickly remove more migrants from a country illegally without appearing before a judge first. The policy has previously been applied to migrants caught near the border shortly after crossing. U.S. District Judge Jack Cobb suggested in an August ruling last year that the expansion was trampling on individuals' due process rights. Sports next on WDEV. It's 521.
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0: Red Sox tried to win at Colorado tonight. They came up short last night. You don't want all about to bat, but we're moving forward. 7:40, we take you there here on WDEV. Tomorrow's game is a 2:10 broadcast time, a low likelihood of an afternoon news service tomorrow. The Vermont Mountaineers host the Martha's Vineyard Sharks tonight at 6:30 at Montpelier Rec Field, and the Vermont Lake Monsters have the night off. They're at Centennial Field tomorrow, hosting the Norwich Sea Unicorns. Cristiano Ronaldo became the first player to score in six different World Cup tournaments by getting two goals in Portugal's match against Uzbekistan. The 41-year-old Ronaldo made history when Jolo Cancelo crossed it to him, and he shot with his right foot to make it 1-0. He ran towards the bench and celebrated with his teammates after the score. The Edmonton Oilers are hiring Mike Babcock as head coach, marking his return to the NHL after more than 6 years. The NHL cleared him following an investigation into his brief 2023 stint with Columbus. Babcock aims to lead Stars Connor McDavid and Leon Draisaitl to a Stanley Cup. The NHL's exploring expansion to Texas with Houston and Austin as possibilities. Of course, they already have the Dallas Stars in Texas. A person with knowledge of the decision tells the AP that while there's no guarantee of adding a 33rd team, it's a step towards surpassing the NFL as the largest professional sports league in North America. A league last expanded with the Seattle Kraken in 2021. They could do that with the Quebec Nordiques. There's already an arena set for them. The NCAA adopted a new eligibility model for Division I athletes, allowing five seasons of competition over a five-year period, beginning upon initial college enrollment or the academic year following their 19th birthday, whichever comes first. The Division I cabinet approved the change from the longstanding tenet of college sports that gave athletes 5 years to complete four seasons of competition, with their eligibility clock starting at the time of enrollment, regardless of age. And the NFL won't hold a supplemental draft this year. The league informed quarterback Brendan Sorsby of his decision in a letter that was obtained by the AP. He's been in the news lately. That's because he applied for the draft after a legal battle with the NCAA, which had declared him ineligible for making thousands of bets worth at least $90,000 during his college career. Those included at least 40 bets on Indiana while he was playing for Indiana, though none on the games in which he played for the Hoosiers that season. Sorsby will have to wait until next year to be eligible to play in the NFL.
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2: When we look ahead at Vermont, the challenges of climate change, the challenges of systemic inequality, we need more people to make the decision that the act of giving at any level is the ground floor of getting it right. 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
0: A very down day on the NASDAQ because the tech stocks, particularly the AI tech stocks, are weighing things down. The NASDAQ down 2.22%. That's 579 points. The Dow Jones Industrial Average down 45 points. See, that's all the difference it makes. The tech stocks are all in the NASDAQ, most of them anyway. The S&P 500 down 107 points, or 1.44%. By the way, CNBC is reporting at this minute that Alphabet has been added to the Dow Jones Industrial Average, replacing Verizon. Tech companies spending big on AI, but investors getting nervous. Alphabet, Amazon, Meta, and Microsoft plan to spend up to $720 billion this year on AI data centers. This week, investors appear to be questioning if AI can deliver the profits needed to justify it all. Amazon and Alphabet shares fell about 5% yesterday. Chipmakers NVIDIA and Micron led the market lower today. Companies are increasingly relying on markets to raise cash for AI expansion. Analysts suggest diversifying investments as the tech stocks face uncertainty. The Supreme Court's granted tech giant Cisco's bid to shut down a lawsuit claiming that the company's technology was used to persecute members of the Falun Gong spiritual movement in China. The justices ruled that American courts are the wrong forum for the suits, rejecting arguments made by the plaintiffs that the suit should go forward under the 18th century alien tort statute and the Torture Victim Protection Act, first enacted in 1991. And the Trump administration is providing $71.5 billion to speed the development of 10 new large nuclear reactors to meet the skyrocketing power demand from massive data centers. The Energy Department announced loans today. The department says seven utilities and energy companies signed letters of intent that identified sites, plans to pick five, each hosting two reactors.
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0: Savannah Guthrie is saying that her family remains in agony over their missing mom and begs the public for tips. AP correspondent Julie Walker reports.
6: New details emerge about the disappearance of Nancy Guthrie, the mother of Today Show host Savannah Guthrie, including that she may be dead.
7: We love our mom and we'll never stop looking for her. Never.
6: Guthrie says the reward still stands.
7: We need your help. 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
6: The emotional plea came during the Today Show on NBC Tuesday, a day after news organizations said a ransom note months ago had indicated Nancy was dead.
7: We are in agony. We cannot be at peace.
6: The 84-year-old was reported missing from her Arizona home on February 1st. Authorities believe she was taken against her will. A masked man was seen on video outside her door. So far, DNA has been inconclusive. I'm Julie Walker.
0: 73 degrees outside our WDEV studios, cooling down to an overnight low of 57 under partly cloudy skies. The full forecast on the way in about 15 minutes. And the Red Sox try to get a win at Colorado tonight. They came up short last night. 7:40. We'll take you there here on WDEV. And NASCAR today on the way in about 20 minutes, too. In the headlines on this Tuesday afternoon, Quebec's coroner releases the name of the alleged shooter in Montreal who allegedly exchanged gunfire with police outside a Hilton Hotel in a Côte d'Neige district. Montreal police officer and an innocent bystander also died. The Centre Vermont Career Centre is preparing for a potential bond vote in November to fund a new facility. And the Senate, for the first time, has approved a war powers resolution in a rebuke to the Trump administration over the Iran conflict. It's 5:31.
8: With SRN News, I'm Bob Agnew in Washington. The U.S. Senate has approved a war powers resolution to block U.S. military action against Iran. The vote today comes as lawmakers keep a wary watch on President Trump's efforts to resolve the conflict. This was a 10th time the Senate has attempted to advance a war powers resolution. This may have passed because a growing number of Republicans in Congress have expressed their concerns over the war and how long it's been going on, as well as a deal the president made to bring it to an end. It is primary day in four states. states, voters going to the polls to elect candidates in Utah, Maryland, New York, and South Carolina. A sell-off in big tech companies in particular spread today from Asia back to the U.S. markets, pulling stocks lower for the most part on Wall Street, and along with a growing likelihood of interest rate hikes coming up this year, it helped to bring values down. The Nasdaq closed down by 579 points. This is SRN News.
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0: 533 at WDEV, the Central Vermont Career Center is preparing for a potential bond vote in November to fund a new facility. Superintendent Jody Emerson's got the authority to launch a consultant-led marketing campaign pending the outcomes of an executive facilities committee meeting. That's next week. The committee will assess key issues discussed with the Washington Central Board, which supports more exploration of the project. A Times Argus reports Emerson indicates the proceeding with the bond vote hinges on clarifying the proposed building's location, as the project includes relocating existing structures at the U32 campus. If discussions extend longer than anticipated, the timeline for a November vote may shift. The cost of upgrades to the wastewater treatment facility in South Burlington is going up. Residents approved funding 3 years ago for renovations at the more than 50-year-old Bartlett Bay facility. Channel 3 reporting now that since that bond vote passed, increased construction and fuel costs, along with tariffs on materials and equipment prices, have forced the city to seek $16.4 million more in another bond that's on top of the $33 million already approved. South Burlington Public Works Director Tom DePietro says the project's about longevity. If approved, a second loan would increase wastewater rates by an additional 1 to 3% over the next 5 years. The vote on whether to approve the bond will take place August the 11th. Voters across New York State are hitting the polls today to decide who will run in the November general election. And in our area, that means picking the candidates for the 21st congressional district. That race is to fill the seat vacated by Republican, that will be vacated by Republican Congresswoman Elise Stefanik. A Democratic primary features Lake Placid is to fill the seat vacated by Republican, that will be vacated by Republican Congresswoman Elise Stefanik. A Democratic primary features Lake Placid business owners Stuart Amaral and dairy farmer Blake Jenbian.

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4: 536 at WDEV, and Governor Kathy Hochul's launched a committee to explore whether Lake Placid and New York City could jointly host a future Winter Olympics and Paralympics. The committee is going to spend about a year assessing the feasibility of a modern Winter Games concept built around existing venues. The exploratory committee will be chaired by Ashley Walden, President and Chief Executive Officer of the Olympic Regional Development Authority, which oversees New York's Olympic facilities. The leadership group includes representatives from state government, New York City, Lake Placid, Empire State Development, and the offices of U.S. Senators Charles Schumer and Kirsten Gillibrand. Several subcommittees will examine the major operational, financial, legal, and community considerations involved in hosting a future Winter Games. Their findings will be presented to state leadership upon completion of the review process. Now to a story that unfolded yesterday in Montreal that we're continuing to get more information with regards to. The Quebec coroner has released the name of the alleged shooter in Montreal yesterday as 25-year-old Seth Scott Hatfield of Lethbridge, Alberta. Hatfield allegedly exchanged gunfire with police outside a Hilton Hotel in the Côte-des-Neiges district. The coroner has also identified the two other people killed, 34-year-old Montreal police officer Mohamed Lamine Bendredwain and 68-year-old Michel Mizrahi, bystander caught in the crossfire. Montreal Police Chief Fadi Dagger says officers were met with gunfire after responding to a 911 call yesterday morning about a person with a gun at the hotel. Witnesses described hearing up to 40 gunshots. Meanwhile, police in Lethbridge, Alberta say they are conducting a high-risk search at a home there. Multiple Quebec media are reporting that the gunman wrote a manifesto, which they say expressed hatred towards women and calls for more violence. The Canadian Press Wire Service reports a police spokesperson in British Columbia is saying police there are being warned of the possibility of an anti-police manifesto linked to the Montreal shooting. Meanwhile, back in Montreal's Côte-des-Neiges district, some members of the city's Jewish community gathered around the scene of the shooting to mourn Mizrahi, who was working in a nearby business. And Journal de Montréal, one of the Montreal newspapers, is reporting that there was an intent to shoot up the headquarters of Pornhub, which had its former address across the street from the hotel where the gunshots came from. Coming to us by way of CTV Montreal reporter Stephane Giroux, who has also been working on that story. Authorities say confirmed cases of the Ebola outbreak in eastern Congo have reached 1,000, including 254 deaths. A total of 100 people have recovered in the outbreak concentrated in the Ituri province since it was declared May 15th. Officials admit there could be far more cases they still don't know about, and that the peak of the outbreak is still ahead. 540 on WDEV.
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3: It's 532 on WDEV, 542 on WDEV. In fact, AP Washington correspondent Sagar Magani reports the Senate has, for the first time, passed a resolution seeking to block military action against Iran.
4: The Senate, for the first time, has approved a war powers resolution seeking to block U.S. military action against Iran. It was a stunning turnaround from the 9 earlier times the Senate tried to stop the war.
5: The yeas are 50, the nays are 48.
4: Before the vote, Virginia Democrat Tim Kaine said this was different.
6: We're acting with more knowledge, even since the vote we had last week.
4: The resolution's largely symbolic and does not fully carry the force of law. Still, it reflects growing concerns from Republicans over the war and President Trump's deal with Iran to end it. Top Senate Democrat Chuck Schumer says the message is simple.
7: Only Congress has the power to take our nation to war, not Donald Trump alone.
4: The president was already due on Capitol Hill tomorrow to meet with GOP senators. Sagar Magani, Washington.
3: AP correspondent Julie Walker reports the Supreme Court has okayed ExxonMobil's lawsuit over Cuban property seized by Fidel Castro's government.
8: The Supreme Court rules ExxonMobil can sue Cuban state-owned companies in American courts over property on the island nation that was seized after Fidel Castro took power. The decision Tuesday was the second in as many months in favor of U.S. owners of Cuban property that was confiscated by the communist government more than 65 years ago. The outcome in the two cases could be an additional lever for the Trump administration to exert pressure on Cuba, which is already being squeezed by a U.S. oil embargo. I'm Julie Walker.
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3: Our weather seems to be rather calm this evening. We've got 71 degrees, overnight low of 57 under partly cloudy skies. Tomorrow, partly sunny with a high 75. A few clouds developing overnight tomorrow night, but mostly clear evening with a low temperature around 60. partly sunny for Thursday with a high 80 and showers and thunderstorms for Friday with a high of 75. The weekend, partly cloudy with a high in the mid to upper 70s both days. And as I said, that the weather around here is relatively speaking calm. It is with respect to the fact that there are ground stops at various airports that aren't in our area. However, I mention them because you may be going to Burlington Airport to pick up someone coming from one of these airports. There is a ground delay at LaGuardia in New York due to security, it says, and not quite sure what that, don't know what the backstory is to that, but that is due to security. Usually it's due to storms. Minneapolis-St. Paul is a ground stop due to thunderstorms there, as does Dallas-Fort Worth Airport. And Logan Airport's got a ground delay due to low ceilings. JFK has a ground delay due to thunderstorms. And one other mention from the great Northeast here, where a certain amount of flights do come into Burlington from Philadelphia, has a departure delay for about a half an hour, and that is due to thunderstorms. And Newark has an 81-minute that's a 90-minute delay due to security, it says, at Newark Airport. That from the FAA. They let us know about these things when they do come up. Primarily, that is due to weather, but every once in a while it is something else, but I thought I'd pass that information along in case you're expecting someone at Burlington Airport coming from one of those places. And there is Montreal, there is a ground stop there. That is due to airport volume. There's just so many planes coming in there. It's the reason why that. 547 here at WDEV. The appeals court has allowed Trump administration to resume carrying out speedy deportations of undocumented migrants across the U.S. A divided three-judge panel of the U.S. Circuit Court of Appeals for the District of Columbia Circuit today threw out a lower court ruling that temporarily blocked President Trump's expanded use of expedited removal. The president wants to quickly remove more migrants from the country illegally without appearing before a judge first. The policy has been previously applied to migrants caught near the border shortly after crossing. The judge, District Judge Gia Cobb, suggested in an August ruling last summer that the expansion was trampling an individual's due process rights. The Supreme Court has barred a former Louisiana inmate from suing prison officials who cut his dreadlocks in violation of his Rastafari religious beliefs. The justices ruled today that Damon Landor, holding that a federal law designed to protect inmates' religious rights does not permit lawsuits for monetary damages. The High Court agreed with lower courts that had ruled the Religious Land Use and Institutionalized Persons Act can't be used to hold those who violate inmates' rights financially responsible.
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3: .550 at WDEV, and the Red Sox try to get a win at Colorado tonight. They came up short last night. 7:40, we take you there here on WDEV, and we'll have the rest of the sports after I bring you to traffic, because I forgot about that. I just spaced it. I hit the hit the sports jingle. And so there had been a crash reported at the corner of Pearl Street and Susie Wilson Road in Essex Junction. That appears to have been cleared up, but there are residual delays going through there. We have Shelburne Road's delays, which are not nearly as much as they had been. And we have the delays on Route 2A through Williston, ever shrinking, but still between Industrial Avenue and the Winooski River Bridge into Essex Junction. Still plenty of traffic going through there. There are also slowdowns on Interstate 89 because of the fact that in two stretches in Middlesex and again in, I should say that in reverse order, in Bolton and in Middlesex, Interstate 89 southbound shrinks from two to one lane. And that is the reason why you're all slowed up. You're trying to get two lanes of traffic into one. Lake Champlain Ferries running on or close to schedule. Still on the road. Easy does it. And we'll check it again for you tomorrow. And now back to the sports. The Vermont Mountaineers host the Martha's Vineyard Sharks tonight at 6:30 at Montpelier Rec Field. The Vermont Lake Monsters have the night off. They're at the Centennial Field tomorrow hosting the Norwich Sea Unicorns. The Edmonton Oilers hire Mike Babcock as head coach, marking his return to the NHL after more than 6 years. The league also exploring expansion to Houston and Austin, or maybe one or the other. A person with the knowledge of the decision tells the Associated Press that there's no guarantee of adding a 33rd team, but if they did, they would have more teams in North America than the National Football League. And this story, coming out of Scotland's Daily Record, there's a desperate appeal launched after a Tartan Army foot soldier failed to make it home from a nightclub in Miami while following Scotland at the World Cup. They're growing increasingly concerned after losing contact with him after he was last seen in the early morning hours after a night out in La Florida City. Last spotted at the 11 nightclub in downtown Miami. And that is our look at sports, and now NASCAR Today.
8: Hamlin happily surprised by Heim. I'm Susie Armstrong. The story next on NASCAR Today.
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8: 311 Racing co-owner Denny Hamlin was pleasantly surprised by Corey Heim's breakout NASCAR Cup Series victory Sunday at Naval Base Coronado. Hamlin shared afterward that he knew his young driver had the horsepower, but wasn't sure he'd have the poise to beat NASCAR's elite.
19: If you would have asked me in the middle of the race, I wouldn't have been that surprised. I got to race around him enough to know that he had plenty of speed, and I knew that he was on the right side of the strategy cycle. And you still got to go out there and beat some of the best and have enough speed. And I saw that margin victory over, you know, second, third, it was like 10 seconds or something. And so evidently him and Tyler set a really fast pace there on that last run. But this was not expected by any means. I was very pleasantly surprised.
8: I'm Susie Armstrong. This is NASCAR Today on the Motor Racing Network.
3: Final look at business. The tech companies is spending a lot on AI, but they're increasingly looking for the markets to raise the cash for AI expansion, and investors are getting weary about all of it. Alphabet, Amazon, Meta, and Microsoft plan to spend up to $700 billion this year on AI data centers. And so it was Amazon and Alphabet shares falling about 5% yesterday. Today, NVIDIA and Micron led the market lower. And that is what drove the entire market today. The NASDAQ down 2.22% or 579 points to close at 25,587. Dow Jones Industrials down 45 points. That's not nearly as bad of a drop. The S&P 500 down 107 points. That's 1.44% at the close of business today. The growing likelihood of interest rate hikes coming up this year has also helped deflate a massive run-up in AI-related stocks in recent days as traders worry that higher rates could hamper economic growth. The Supreme Court's granted tech giant Cisco's bid to shut down a lawsuit claiming that the company's technology was used to persecute members of the Falun Gong spiritual movement in China. The justices ruled that American courts are the wrong forum for those suits, rejecting arguments made by the plaintiffs that the suit should go forward under the 18th century Alien Tort Statute and the Torture Victim Protection Act, first enacted in 1991. The Trump administration's providing $17.5 billion to speed the development of 10 new large nuclear reactors to meet the skyrocketing power demand from massive AI data centers. The Energy Department announced the loans today. The department said seven utilities and energy companies signed letters of intent that identified sites it plans to pick five, each hosting two reactors. You've been listening to the afternoon news service from WDEV. I'm Bob Welch. Make it a good night.
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26: News this hour from Town Hall. I'm Keith Peters in Washington.
0: It's primary day in four states. Voters going to the polls to elect candidates in Utah, Maryland, New York, and South Carolina. Correspondent Laura Winters reports.
1: In New York City, Socialist Mayor Zoran Mamdani endorsing three far-left candidates who are running against sitting Democrat members of Congress. In South Carolina, an interesting situation. There's a runoff race for two Republicans running for governor. President Trump actually endorsing both of them, Pam Yvette and Alan Wilson. The president writing on his Truth Social page, "I can't hurt one of them by only endorsing the other." He goes on to say, "It's a wealth of riches. With either, you can't go wrong."
0: A fatal shooting at a Northern California library brings concern to that community.
2: Law enforcement are investigating a shooting at a library in Northern California that left two people dead. Police say they responded to a 911 call on Monday evening where sounds of gunshots and people screaming could be heard. The shooting happened at the Chico branch of the Beauty County Library. The city's chief of police said once officers went inside the library, the suspect fled out from the back. From there, additional law enforcement was able to take the person into custody. Authorities did not release the suspect's name nor details on what prompted the shooting. I'm Haya Punjwani.
0: The Senate, for the first time, has approved a war powers resolution to block U.S. military action against Iran. Tuesday's vote comes as lawmakers warily watch President Donald Trump's efforts to resolve the conflict. It was the 10th time the Senate has tried to advance a war powers resolution. A rough day on Wall Street, with the Dow plunging by 45 points, the Nasdaq dropping 579, with the S&P 500 index lower by 107. More on these stories at townhall.com.
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0: Philanthropic donations in the U.S. rose last year, that according to an annual report on American giving. We hear more on this story from correspondent Marcela Sanchez reporting.
26: Donors gave U.S. charities $617 billion in 2025, marking a 3% increase from the previous year. This was according to the Giving USA 2026 report. Bequests jumped 17%. That could indicate the start of the long-predicted great wealth transfer from baby boomers to their children and charities. Giving increased across all categories, including corporations and individuals. Strong stock markets and economic growth contributed to this rise, despite federal cuts. I'm Marcela Sanchez.
0: News and analysis at townhall.com. From Washington, I'm Keith Peters. More than 100 objects recovered from the wreck of the Titanic may be going up for auction.
27: Georgia-based RMS Titanic has exclusive salvage rights to the famous wreck and has extracted dishware, gold coins, even pieces of the ship's hull. It wants to sell some of those artifacts for the first time, despite previous agreements to only display them at museums and traveling exhibitions. The federal government opposes the sale, arguing it would violate existing court orders and agreements. The company insists that's not the case. Rich Thomason reporting.
0: An Australian professional air conditioner cleaner and honorary town crier has been recognized as the world's loudest person. Guinness World Records last week acknowledged that Joseph McGrail Baitup recorded the loudest ever shout by an individual. He yelled now at 122 decibels. More on these stories at townhall.com.
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4: Good morning. This is Paul Dane, chairman of the Vermont Republican Party, and I am your Tuesday host here on WDEV's Vermont Viewpoint. We've got a really great show coming up. We've got two of our all-star Republican legislators. First, a longtime veteran, Representative Mark Higley from Lowell, will be with us in the first hour, talking a little bit about kind of his experience and how things have changed over the years. Also, he's a member of this group called, this committee called LCAR, which is something I had learned about when I was in the legislature. I'll talk about that. And he also just recently got back from an exchange trip in Taiwan, which is a trip I was on not too long ago. And then in the second hour, we'll be joined by Representative Michael Booten, who serves the Berry City area. And we'll talk about what it's like to be a Republican in one of Vermont's few cities. He's also a member of his local school board, city council, and talk a little bit about his experience as a freshman legislator. As always, if you are interested in getting a little preview of the show, make sure that you sign up for our weekly newsletter. It's called the Monday Message. It goes out every Monday night, usually right around midnight. Sometimes if I can, I get it out a little bit earlier, and that'll give you a preview of who we're talking to this morning's show and give you a sneak peek about what's going to go on next week. But on the line, we have Representative Mark Higley. Mark, thanks for joining us.
9: Hey, Paul. Good morning, and thanks for the invite.
4: Yeah, it's great to have you. You and I have had the opportunity to serve together when I was a freshman in 2014. You were already a veteran there. Mark, when did you start serving in the legislature?
9: Oh, boy, it was the last 2 years of the Douglas administration. So I've been at it. I just finished up my 18th year, so 2009-10.
4: Wow, congratulations. That's great, and that really says something about the work that you've done for your constituents to keep sending you back over and over again. So you've been there a while. You've gone from Governor Douglas to Governor Shumlin and now to Governor Scott. What are some of the changes that you've seen in how you've been able to get your work done, especially as a Republican in the legislature?
9: Well, you know, even the last 2 years of the Douglas administration, you may remember that that's the first time the majority overrode the governor's budget. Mm-hmm. He had vetoed the budget, and they overrode that veto. From then on out, I've served 12 years on government operation, a couple years in energy and technology when the Global Warming Solutions Act was passed. There was two of us that voted no on that. A couple years on ag and forestry, and now on ways and means. So being in the minority, and especially last biennium, which was a supermajority, it's a struggle to try to interject your ideas and policies that you'd maybe like to see move forward.
4: Yeah, I know I felt, and many of our colleagues felt, a significant difference when we all showed up in January of 2025, and even the first couple of weeks there seemed different. What did you notice, and how would you describe the change that happened after Republicans picked up a number of seats in the 2024 election? You get in there in January. How was the mood different then?
9: It was a lot different, Paul, and it's because they knew that if anything went too far out of whack, the governor would veto, and we can sustain his veto. So that kind of slowed things down as to some of the initiatives that that they wanted to put forward. And I'm really concerned that we keep that number and hopefully increase some, because again, all the legislation that they were looking at is going to come back, and if we don't maintain and increase our numbers in the House and Senate.
4: Yeah, and you mentioned that you were on the committee that dealt with the Global Warming Solutions Act. Tell me a little bit about what that, you know, it's a phrase that gets thrown around. I think sometimes, people who are maybe just becoming a little bit more politically aware, maybe even in the last couple months, might not know some of the backstory. Can you tell us what that was like, you know, serving on the committee? Where was that coming from? And maybe just a summary of what that act means and what it means for Vermonters.
9: Well, Paul, initially, you know, we've had for a long time a Vermont Comprehensive Energy Plan, and it set out goals. And when the Global Warming Solutions Act was passed, it no longer followed any goals. It went to mandates. And these mandates, if we don't meet them by the certain timeline, there was a provision in there that any person, that means anybody, corporations, individuals, whatever, could sue us for not meeting those mandates. And as you can imagine, as time goes on, mandates are really, really tough to meet for one reason or another. I mean, one of the outcomes, I believe, is the following California's clean car standards. Now, they were looking at not allowing any new internal combustion vehicles sold in the state of Vermont by 2035. They also had provisions along the way that this model year, 2026, there was supposed to be, I believe it was around 35% EVs, electric vehicles, on the lots in Vermont. And through talking with dealerships as well as others, that figure is around 12%. So again, it's an unrealistic goal. As a matter of fact, that's one of the governor's executive orders recently, talking about postponing compliance in regards to following our clean car standards. And hopefully, the federal government is also suing us in that regard. And hopefully, that provision will go forward so that we won't have to continue down this road of an unrealistic mandate. That's just one, Paul, again, that's kind of come out of the Global Warming Solutions Act.
4: Yeah, you mentioned the lawsuits. I think that's one of the things that was surprising to me, you know, when I first heard about the Global Warming Solutions Act. It's the first time we've had sort of an invitation for people to sue the state if we didn't meet goals. As you said before, sometimes we make our best effort, say, hey, this is aspirational, we want to work towards this, and as we get closer we realize, man, it was just too expensive, or the technology didn't exist, or whatever it was, to say, this isn't working out, so let's adjust, let's extend. Now there's some real consequences. Can you talk a little bit more about how the Global Warming Solutions Act is really putting Vermont taxpayers in a little bit more danger?
9: Yeah, well, and to go back to the some of it there, when it comes to this lawsuit, which we were actually sued by the Conservation Law Foundation already, and again, it's for mandates, not our goals. The provision in our Global Warming Solutions Act was if they win a decision, Vermont will pay for all the attorney fees, any costs associated. And that's just kind of over the top compared to any other state's provisions like that.
4: And Mark, do we know if there's any limit on what those attorneys could possibly charge?
9: I don't believe so, Paul. I'm not that familiar with the ins and outs of that, but I don't believe so.
4: So somebody like Conservation Law Foundation could send out an invitation, hey, anybody, any lawyer who's out there who wants to throw in a couple billable hours on this, it could really be a huge boondoggle, potentially.
9: Right. Yeah, no, it's a real concern. I do have, it's been put in a couple of bienniums now. I have a bill to repeal the Global Warming Solutions Act and fall back on our comprehensive energy plan, which is goals. It hasn't gone anywhere. There has been a lot more talk recently about it, which is encouraging, and hopefully we can take a step back from some of this. You know, I think I had a conversation with the speaker, Paul, the beginning of this past session. I mentioned how the governor, in an executive order, look to postpone compliance on those clean car standards. He also looked at rolling back the residential building energy standards and commercial standards so that people could follow the 2024 standards, which would save a lot of construction costs. He also looked at some wetlands consideration to help out in certain areas for housing. And the conversation I had with the speaker early on was, you know, we can do this on our own as a legislature. We can sit back and look at what we've done, what we've put in place, and what is and isn't working. And some of the stuff that isn't working, we don't necessarily need the governor's executive orders to move forward. We could do it on our own. And one of those examples, if you ask me, is Act 181. And a lot of folks, I'm sure, are starting to become aware of what that is. And that's the provision around tier one in that provision was looking at loosening Act 250 requirements in certain urban areas for housing. But then in the rural areas, it tightened right down on one provision was the road rule. You put in an 800-foot road, plus or minus, and you were going to have to follow Act 250 guidelines. If you, there was some Tier 3, what they called mapping. These are overlays that are statewide of wildlife corridors, ecological sensitive areas, headwaters, all these sorts of things. And lo and behold, the legislature this year proposed, and we did remove those two provisions, the road rule and the Tier 3 mapping. So
10: yeah,
9: it can
10: major
9: happen,
10: accomplishment.
9: And it should happen.
10: Good. Well, in just a minute, we're going to come back and talk a little bit more about those kinds of administrative rules, because Mark is a member of what's called LCAR, the Legislative Committee on Administrative Rules. And we'll talk a little bit more about that process when we're back in just a moment.
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10: Welcome back. Viewpoint. I am your host, Paul Dame, and with me this hour is Representative Mark Higley from Lowell. Mark, you've been in legislature for a while. You have worked on a number of different committees, sort of the regular House committees that deal with policy. Another committee that you've been appointed to, which I didn't even necessarily know about till I got involved in the legislature, is this thing called the Legislative Committee on Administrative Rules. And if folks know, the Schoolhouse Rock version of how a bill gets made, this is something that doesn't necessarily get talked about. So can you explain what is the Legislative Committee on Administrative Rules, and how does it affect legislation that gets passed?
9: Well, again, when legislation is passed, a lot of times all the provisions in a particular bill aren't spelled out. And so when the particular provisions in the bill have to go to an agency, the agency is required to promulgate rules. And so that's the process. They go through a public hearing process in regards to the rules that they're going to draft up. And once those rules are at least adopted by the agency to some degree, it goes before LCAR. And what LCAR does, Legislative Committee on Administrative Rules, we go over those rules, maybe take a little bit more testimony as well, to find out initially whether or not it meets legislative intent. There's generally a sign-off by the committee chair, the Committee of Jurisdiction chair, saying that, yes, these rules meet legislative intent. And we can either, pass the rule, we can vote not to do anything with the rule, and even if we vote to not support a rule, the agency could still go forward with it. But that's taking a chance in regards to any action from suits and things like that in regards to what that outcome might be.
10: So it's kind of a chance for the legislature to say, here's kind of the big picture of what we want to do. We don't want to get into the details about measuring square feet or distances or some of that kind of stuff or getting into the finer details. So they kind of hand that over to the governor's administration, let them sort of pick out the details. And then is there kind of like a check back? It sounds like that's part of what LCAR does, is say, hey, you guys figure out the details. They figure out the details, come back, and LCAR either says, yeah, that's kind of what we were thinking, or there's some concerns or problems.
9: Yeah, absolutely, and a lot of times we can ask the agency to postpone action and maybe rewrite some of the stuff so that we would pass it. The other thing that we've done at times is looked at it and said, "Oh, geez, that's not really what we're thinking would be best," and so we may draft a letter to the Committee of Jurisdiction and say, "Hey, look, this is what the agency came up with. We don't know as though it's really the right avenue to head down. Would you consider taking in the next session, taking it up?" So that's, we've got kind of a wide range of things that we can do and look at and provisions around what we can and can't do.
10: Yeah, I found that to be encouraging, when I got in the legislature and learned about this, because it's just one more opportunity before, the details get put into place and become, the letter of law. Another feedback opportunity either for the agency, because I think what I heard you say was they go out and ask for public input, and then after they finalize their rules, there's an opportunity to get input from legislators who drafted the original bill.
9: Right. And again, like I said, there's always a public hearing process for these agencies to promulgate these rules. We can look at those. It comes to us in a full stack of paperwork that we look at. But we can also take our own testimony as well, which is important.
10: Yeah. And Mark, how long have you been serving on LCAR now?
9: Oh boy, I think at least 6 years.
10: Okay.
9: Yeah, maybe longer.
10: Okay.
9: I can't remember, to be honest with you.
10: Yeah. During that time, can you think of an example where, you know, you were really able to make an impact and make some changes to what the agency was proposing, or you and or your committee, that kind of helped clear things up and make things better for Vermonters?
9: Yeah, one example, I think I mentioned it real quick, was it came, of course, through the governor's executive order, but it came through LCAR, and that was to allow contractors and architects to use the 2020 residential building energy standards and commercial standards or the 2024 standards. And, you know, we took testimony from different home builders and contractors talking about how these 2024 standards could increase the cost of a new home between, you know, $17,000, and one even talked about even the earlier standards of almost $30,000 increase. That did come through us. We voted to allow that to happen, and I think that's a huge win again for folks. I know even prior to that, after the 2024 standards were implemented, I had a conversation with a developer out of Stowe looking to construct some more apartment buildings. One of the provisions in the new standards was you have to have all the underground infrastructure in place for EV charging stations, not just charging station itself, but all the underground infrastructure. And that was going to be quite a cost to this developer, asking, you know, is there anything I can do to get around that? And that's just one example of these new standards. So
10: I think
9: that was certainly a plus for you know, trying to reach some compromise in regards to housing costs.
10: Yeah, you know the old saying, the devil's in the details, and it's good to know that legislators like you are there making sure those details are still in the overall picture. And it sounds like part of what you were doing on LCAR is making sure that it's possible to build housing that's affordable and reasonable for today's market.
9: Well, you know, Paul, the other thing, too, is an example, too, of frustration in the House, anyway, is, you know, I knew about these new standards in advance when we were proposing them on the floor. I went into the Environment Committee and proposed an amendment to them to postpone action on them for at least 2 years, and they didn't allow that at all. So, again, here it was another year or so later, and we did reach some compromise. So there's another example of, you know, how, you know, of course, over time, and it certainly would have been helpful in advance, over time, we were able to compromise.
10: Yeah. Now, I know you had mentioned before the break a little bit about Act 181, and I know that there was a lot of discussion about some of the maps that were getting put forward. Is that something that had come to LCAR? Was that slightly different process because it was more clearly spelled out in the legislation? What role, if any, did Act 181 have going through LCAR?
9: Well, and we didn't see that in LCAR. So much of the provisions were spelled out in the legislation.
10: Gotcha. So when the legislature nails down all the details, there isn't necessarily need or really an opportunity for it to come back and to get some of the feedback in that process.
9: Right. Yeah.
10: Yeah. Yeah. Yeah, good. And Mark, have you served just since Governor Scott has been in office, or did you also serve on LCAR when Governor Shumlin was serving?
9: I think it was just since Governor Scott's been the governor.
10: Okay. So that's probably been helpful. You've probably, for the most part, been working in the same direction as the governor, making sure you know, that some of his interpretations of what's happening are able to get put in place and get sort of reaffirmed, get that extra stamp of approval from the legislature.
9: Right. And again, it's a it's an 8-member committee, and there's only 3 of us that are Republicans on the committee. So again, it's kind of a frustrating opportunity at times. And again, like I said, it has to follow legislative intent. And when those letters go out to the committee of jurisdiction, and the chair writes back and says, yeah, you know, this is good to go, or it's kind of hard to combat that, you know.
10: Yeah. Yeah, well, so it sounds like even though, you know, we're kind of close to parity in the Senate, on LCAR we're still down a member there. You said 3 out of 8 Republicans are on that.
9: Correct.
10: Yeah.
9: Yes. Yeah.
10: Yeah. Good.
9: 2 senators and myself in the House.
10: Yeah.
9: Republican members, yeah.
10: Good. Well, in just a few minutes, we're going to change gears, and we'll talk a little bit about your trip to Taiwan. You just got back, I think, on Sunday. Is that right?
9: I did, 2:00 in the morning. So yeah, yeah. I'm suffering from a little jet lag.
10: Yeah, well, I was glad to reach out to you yesterday, make sure that you made it back. So I also went earlier March, so I'm really excited to get into it. You and I haven't talked before now about that. So in just a minute, we'll come back and talk to Representative Mark Higley about his exchange trip in Taiwan.
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10: Welcome back to Vermont Viewpoint. I am your Tuesday host, Paul Dane, chairman of the Vermont Republican Party, and I have with me on the line for the rest of this hour, veteran lawmaker from Lowell, Representative Mark Higley. So, Mark, just before the break, we were talking a little bit about, you had a really unique opportunity, one that I had recently, which was to go on an exchange trip to Taiwan. Tell us a little bit about what was on your itinerary? What were you guys looking at? Who else was on the trip? What was that like?
9: Well, it was pretty amazing, Paul, as you can imagine. The flight over was lengthy, 15 hours in the air. So we did get over there and had a full slate of opportunities. I can rattle off a bunch of them so that folks will have some indication of what we did. But and it wasn't all business. They certainly treated us well when it comes to going to things like the Confucius Temple and the National Museum and all that. But again, you know, we met with the American Chamber of Commerce of Taiwan. We met with the Aerospace Industrial Development Corporation. Those are the folks that actually construct and make their airplanes for their Air Force over there. We visited the Legislative Yuan. That's the term that they use for their legislature. We took the bullet train.

0: it's pretty amazing. But we also got to meet with the Deputy Minister of Foreign Affairs, the Trade Administration. I don't know if I already mentioned the American Chamber of Commerce over there in Taiwan, but, you know, that's just a few of the groups that we met with. There was representatives from Maine. There was three representatives from Maine, three representatives from Massachusetts, two from New Hampshire, and myself, and Senator Chittenden from South Burlington from Vermont.
1: Okay, so kind of a New England contingent that you went with there.
0: Right, and I think that's always the way it's been. Maybe, over the years, it sounds like they try to reach out and get as many as 10 folks from New England to go. It's through the Economic and Cultural Office out of Boston, and I certainly was appreciative that my name was put forward and I had the opportunity to go.
1: Yeah, I thought it was a really interesting, process. Again, there's a local Boston office that kind of functions like an embassy. And I don't know if you got into the geopolitics of why it's not an embassy and why we don't have embassies in Taiwan specifically. But trying to reach out to folks in New England and sort of do an exchange. Obviously, the U.S. has become much more important to Taiwan over the years and vice versa. And I know when I went, it was really interesting to see some of the similarities there. One of their biggest industries, obviously, is semiconductor manufacturing. And a lot of people don't realize this, but Vermont's number one export, it's not dairy, it's not maple, it's computer chips. And Global Foundries and formerly IBM still produce the greatest GDP from the chips that they're selling. So I thought it was really interesting, some of the similarities there, and a lot of focus on the environment from some of my observations. Was there anything you noticed that kind of reminded you of how Taiwan might be similar to Vermont or in some cases very different?
0: I think the biggest thing, of course, was the number of people in such a small area. The other thing, as far as the landscape went, I was surprised. It was very mountainous outside of all the city, which was relatively, flat. It was mountainous, and I think, like you said, the semiconductor industry was talked about a lot over there. I talked a lot about, you mentioned maple syrup, but we were all joking about, we were talking about how Vermont produces the most and best maple syrup. And, of course, New Hampshire was in contention and Maine talked about it and even Mass. And it was interesting to see that in the hotel that we stayed at, there was maple syrup being served. And I had asked them, I said, where did this maple syrup come from? And sure enough, they opened up a cabinet, and it was a Kirkland from, I believe, Costco is the one that sold, but it was Canadian syrup.
1: Bummer.
0: So, again, it was the real McCoy.
1: Yeah.
0: I just wish it would have been a Vermont jug that they showed me, but maybe we can infiltrate the system a little bit.
1: That's right. I was trying to make that argument as well. I brought some maple candy, because sometimes syrup going through a long flight like that can be a little bit dangerous. I thought it was interesting because one of the things I had heard from their economic development was concerns about import, right? It's an island, so there's a lot of things that they don't have or grow naturally. They've got to import a lot of food, and so they rely on the U.S., and sugar is a concern for them as well. And I was trying to make the case, maple syrup is just as sweet and probably more healthy than sugar.
0: It's funny, you had mentioned their food production. I did ask that question at one meeting. I had some interest in the agriculture over there, and they said they're pretty much self-sufficient as to the food that they produce for the island. And that surprised me when you're talking 23 million, residents on such a small area. Of course, he joked at the end. He said, but we can only eat so much

0: price.
1: Yeah. So, yeah, that's what I had heard, too, because I went with a group of young leaders, and it was from more around the country. So there were a couple guys from, like, Texas there, and they talked a lot about the need to import beef from the U.S. They just don't, like you said, because the population is so dense, they don't have as much open land as we do to raise cattle. But they still need the protein. So yeah, you're right on rice. I'm sure they're probably a net exporter, but you can't live on rice alone.
0: Right, and that was another area that we had talked about actually, as far as you know, the dairy industry in Vermont. It seems like we're losing farms at a rapid pace every year. Dairy farms
1: and the St. Albans Creamery is closing,
0: picking up in beef. You know.
1: Yeah. Yeah, that's true. I know plenty of folks in Addison County where I grew up have been trying to make that switch, getting out of dairy and into beef.
0: Yeah. So,
1: Mark, I'm curious, how different your itinerary was than mine. I know for us, we also spent some time talking to the political parties there, and I didn't realize this, but they also have three political parties, kind of like Vermont does. Did you guys get into that at all, or were you mostly economic focused?
0: Right, we didn't. When we were at the Legislative Yen, they were out of session, and it's a holiday over there.
1: Mm-hmm.
0: So there really wasn't anybody around other than folks that were, explaining what the process is and how it works. And it has regions, just like, Vermont does, as far as, but of course, with the number of folks that are serving, they represent a whole lot more folks. So,
1: yeah. Good. Well, in just a minute, we'll be happy to take any of your calls. Maybe folks have been to Taiwan or have some questions about it. Obviously, it's been of a geopolitical concern. We can take those calls after we come back. The number again is 244-1777. And we'll be back with Mark Higley and his trip to Taiwan in just a moment.
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1: Welcome back to Vermont Viewpoint here on WDEV. I am your host, Paul Dame, and we are joined with Representative Mark Higley. We got that bumper music. Everybody wants to rule the world, so maybe we can talk a little bit about the geopolitics of Taiwan. But before we get into that, I got a text message from a listener up in Island Pond who carries WDEV, who wanted me to ask you, Mark, what you thought about sort of the work ethic and the work hours of the people in Taiwan. What did you notice there? And if you got a chance to go to Taipei 101 building.
0: I did get a chance to go. That was right off the first day. We went, took, I believe they boast the fastest elevator in the world to get to the top of Tower 101. Amazing view, as you can imagine, at the top of it. I guess the building in United Arab Emirates beats out the 101 tower now, but boy, what a building. Yeah, it was pretty amazing.
1: Yeah, I remember how fast the elevator goes up 101 floors. The listener here says it took them about 90 seconds, and it doesn't blow your ears out. So, incredible technology. I thought it was a really new city there.
0: Yeah, no, as far as the work ethic, I mean, we had an opportunity. A lot of times we would just head out of the hotel and start walking down the streets, which seemed very safe. And we kind of got turned around at one point and didn't have service. And I just reached out to an individual standing on the street corner, and I said, "Excuse me, but do you speak English?" And they said, "Oh, yeah." And I said, "Could you steer us back in the direction of the hotel?" And they looked it up on their phone for sure and said, "Yep, you need to go in the exact opposite direction we were headed." So you would think when you're in the city in such a huge building, you'd be able to see it from anywhere, but there's other huge buildings. And,
1: that's right.
0: And you couldn't. One other thing that I did ask in regards to serving in the military over there, it is compulsory. And I guess it goes and forth to the amount of time that you may have to spend, and I believe what I heard now was it's a year. So that was interesting to me that these folks, maybe before they go to college or go into the working environment, will serve for a year.
1: Yeah. Again, if you've got if you'd like to call in, you got a question for Mark about his trip or anything else we've talked about, the number here is 244-1777. Again, 244-1777 for your questions. Mark, did you guys talk at all about the relationship between Taiwan and U.S. and Taiwan and China and some of the tensions there?
0: We didn't really, for the most part. I think the most opportunity we had and the one that spoke out the most on it was when we met with the Deputy Minister of Foreign Affairs. Mm-hmm. He had talked about how they certainly appreciate our strong relations with the United States. They talked about the relationship they have with Japan, South Korea, Philippines, you know, that whole island chain that's along the China coast. I know I'm a little familiar. When I was in the service in the Seabees, Navy Seabees, I served some time in Japan. We also flew through Korea to get to Diego Garcia in the Indian Ocean. And then they used to have detachments to the Philippines from some of our battalions as well. So a little familiar with that area and some of their considerations over in that region. So that was encouraging to hear that they have such a close relationship with those other countries, and certainly appreciate their relationship with the United States.
1: Yeah, yeah, I know. It sounds like maybe the itinerary I had was a little more cultural because we also went to a couple, I think the Natural History Museum that sort of talked a little bit about the history of the island and how it had, you know, been conquered initially by the Dutch. And so there was, you know, even some Catholic and Christian influences very, very early on. And then as Japan's empire got built, you know, in the late 1700s, they sort of took over control, and certainly China. So it's sort of been this island that's been in contention and had different alliances over the time, and especially you know, when communism took over mainland China, a lot of the people that opposed communism fled to Taiwan, and it sort of became the holdout for a more capitalist or anti-communist contingent of Chinese, and how that is affecting the island's identity even today.
0: You probably went to the same place, Paul. We went to the National Palace Museum, and all those artifacts, right, like you say, during the Civil War, they transported them out of China to protect them, and are in the museum there in Taiwan.
1: Yeah, so a lot of really interesting stuff. Again, if you got a call or question before we close out the hour, 244-1777. Mark, I also wanted to ask you if you guys got at all into this idea that Taiwan has these sort of remote offices that they open up or give the opportunity for each state. And I was really interested in having some of those conversations where some states, rather than the country having a trade office, the individual states in the United States have an opportunity to have sort of special economic relations. Is that something that was discussed at all on your trip? And did you get to know a little bit about that at all?
0: Well, again, kind of informally, in the sense of, you know, some of the product. One of the things was they do love U.S. beef, you know, and I don't know all the ins and outs of trade and what has to happen to go through the United States, but again, we certainly talked about beef and, of course, maple syrup and that sort of stuff, so it was informally talked about, not so much in regards to each individual state, but what each individual state had to offer for sure.
1: Yeah, I know when I was on my trip there, they took us to a number of different restaurants, very different cuisine than you'd find here in the U.S. What were some of the more interesting things that you got a chance to eat, and were you brave enough to try some of the things that were put in front of you?
0: You're right, Paul. We had an opportunity to go out, some of us, one evening at a market, an open street market.
1: Oh, yeah.
0: Where they have played some form of games, there was clothing being sold, and then one whole stretch or a number of stretches that were local cuisine, and you know, they had squid on sticks that they were frying up, the whole squid, and it was didn't look very appetizing to me, and I certainly didn't try that, but there's a lot of things that they cook over there, in sauces in particular. A lot of tofu, a lot of vegetables, again, that, you know, they steam up and cook with certain sauces, and pretty interesting cuisines. Pretty interesting smells at the market.
1: That's true. I thought it was kind of interesting. You had a sort of this idea of that night market you were talking about. Was kind of like, it reminded me of a mini county fair that took up, you know, like half a city block. You know, you had some games, you had some like fried food stuff that was getting prepared in front of you. It really made for a really interesting environment. My favorite thing was, most interesting was, they had this thing called a hot pot, where they basically bring this huge pot with a little divider down the middle, and it has this soup on it, and it's so boiling hot. You take like raw beef, you know, it's sliced really thin. You drop it in the pot for like a minute or two. It totally cooks it. And then you put it on your plate and you have it. I thought that was a really interesting thing that you wouldn't see here in Vermont. So Mark, we've got a caller. Mike from Waitsfield is calling in with a question. Mike, what's your question for me or for Mark?
10: You probably have no experience in this because this has to do with China and not really to do with Taiwan. Mm-hmm. But our biggest, one of our biggest expenses that we have to do something radical about is the cost of education. Mm-hmm. And I've just been reading that in rural China, they have the same problems we have. Fewer students in the school, and in the high schools, they've come up with a solution that they say they can't believe how well it's working. They're sharing teachers rather than they're not closing the schools to keep the kids are in class, but the teachers can be remotely. With the cost of television today being so cheap, and it's able to have the best teachers in every school rather than the best teachers owning in some schools, and they're getting better education with less teachers. Now, teachers are personnel is over 70% of the cost of schools. Mm. If they're going to do anything about schools in Vermont, it has to be where the money is spent. The big money is spent on teachers. Now, if we can improve teaching at a lower cost, because you know how so some teachers are so much more interesting than other teachers, I don't understand what we don't have. We now have, I know, in high schools, some classes that some school has don't have, they do use teachers remotely, but they make the children be in class.
1: Yeah, no, that's a good point. I know I heard a little bit about their education system. Mark, did you guys talk about that? And especially, it seems like my position or my take was education really ties in their education was like a sub department of their Department of Labor, because they really saw education as a workforce issue. Did you guys talk at all about education on your trip?
11: We didn't a lot. I would like to relay to the caller too that in Vermont's transformation efforts right now, they're looking at what they call CESAs, Cooperative Education Service Areas, and a lot of that is looking at, you know, what are the possibilities of sharing teachers, or if you have such low numbers in one school, how can we share those services? So, but like you say, over there in Taiwan, it was certainly education based around what their industry and what they were looking for in the workforce.
1: Yeah, good. Well, Representative Mark Higley, thank you so much for joining us, especially after after a red eye back from literally halfway across the world. You're up for re-election this year. You got a new running mate. Where can people find out more about you and your campaign?
11: Well, again, you can go to my email account currently, which is mhigley@ledge.state.bt.us. That's any legislator in the state. And I do have a legislative Facebook page that you can go to and find out some of my postings.
1: So just search for Mark Higley on Facebook or check the legislative page. Great. Thanks so much, Mark.
11: Okay, thank you.
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13: News this hour from Town Hall. I'm Keith Peters in Washington. Iran's foreign ministry says no visit has been scheduled for UN inspectors to visit Iran's bombed nuclear site.
14: The sites in question are those earlier bombed by the U.S. at a news conference in Tehran, but Ghayi's remarks appear to cut against those made by U.S. Vice President J.D. Vance, who said negotiations in Switzerland won an agreement for the IAEA to visit Iranian sites. The IAEA has been in and out of Iran since Israel's 12-day war against Iran in 2025, but has not been granted access to the bombed enrichment sites targeted by America in that war. I'm Charles Teletasma.
13: The Senate, for the first time, has approved a war powers resolution to block U.S. military action against Iran. Tuesday's vote comes as lawmakers warily watch President Trump's efforts to resolve the conflict. It was the 10th time the Senate has tried to advance a war powers resolution. Today's show host Savannah Guthrie reacts to reports of her mom Nancy's possible death.
15: We love our mom and we'll never stop looking for her. Never. Guthrie says the reward still stands.
16: We need your help. 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
15: The emotional plea came during the Today Show on NBC Tuesday, a day after news organizations said a ransom note months ago had indicated Nancy was dead.
16: We are in agony. We cannot be at peace.
15: The 84-year-old was reported missing from her Arizona home on February 1st. Authorities believe she was taken against her will. A masked man was seen on video outside her door. So far, DNA has been inconclusive. I'm Julie Walker.
13: On Wall Street today, the Dow Jones Industrial Average down by 45 points. The NASDAQ dropped 579, with the S&P 500 lower by 107. 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
18: A deadly Tesla crash now under investigation by the government.
19: The National Highway Traffic Safety Administration is investigating after a Tesla Model 3 vehicle using an automated driving feature slammed into a Texas home at high speed, killing a 76-year-old woman inside the house. It is a significant probe since it involves technology that Elon Musk considers key to Tesla's future.
18: That is Rich Thomason reporting. The administration providing a generous loan plan to speed the development of 10 large nuclear reactors to meet the skyrocketing power demands for those massive data centers. Energy Secretary Chris Wright announced a $17.5 billion worth of loans today. A sell-off in big tech companies started in Asia and spread to the U.S. markets, bringing down stock values. At the closing bell, the high-tech NASDAQ was off 579 points. For the Wall Street Business Report, I'm Bob Agnew.
13: News and analysis at townhall.com. There's great sadness and controversy in Texas.
20: The parents of a 2-year-old girl suing to stop brain death testing at Texas Children's Hospital. They want more time for their daughter to recover following a near-drowning incident. The hospital wants to conduct testing to determine next steps in the child's medical care. Now, most legal battles over life support start after a brain death diagnosis, but this case challenges the testing phase. The family also wants to transfer their daughter to another hospital. Jason Walker reporting.
13: The top U.S. auto regulator has opened an investigation after a Tesla using an automated driving feature slammed into a Texas home at high speed and killed a 76-year-old woman standing inside. The National Highway Traffic Safety Administration is opening a special investigation into the crash. More at townhall.com.
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1: Good morning and welcome back to Vermont Viewpoint. I am your Tuesday host, Paul Dane, chairman of the Vermont Republican Party. And we're joining you here in the studio. We've got Representative Michael Booten from Berry City. Mike, thanks for being here.
22: Hey, not a problem. Good morning. How you doing?
1: I'm doing great. Nice short drive to get you in here.
22: It sure is.
1: Yeah. So Mike, you are one of the, I think, 18 freshman Republican legislators we had in the House. So you just completed your first term. What's your first impression? What would you want listeners to know that you didn't know 2 years ago about what it's like to be a legislator here in Vermont's State House?
22: So I can tell you that having the 2 years under your belt is really important, because that first year is a struggle. to understand the rules, the regulations, you know, the unwritten rules, and just in general, it's a tough gig the first year, and it gets a little bit better the second year. And I'm hoping that Barrie City will elect me for a third and fourth year so that I can have a significant impact beyond what I have had.
1: Yeah. So, you're the representative for Barrie City, right? Which is different than Barrie Town. Everybody who I'm from Essex, so I know the town city or town village distinctions there. Tell me a little bit about your district, the constituents you serve, and when you were going around in the 2024 campaign talking to people, what were the things that you heard from regular Vermonters in Barrie City about what they wanted to see you do for them in the Vermont legislature?
22: Sure. So I can tell you Barrie City is the best word or terminology to use for Barrie City, blue collar. Blue collar community that, you know, they're not high on their own fumes. They're average people. And that's what I think Barrie City is. And you know, as for what I heard for complaints and people asking me to do something about, I would say public safety. People are afraid of what's going on in our city, and their other concern was certainly affordability, which, you know, in the supermajority overriding Phil Scott for 2 years certainly had an impact, because Barrie City, I mean, Phil Scott's a Barrie boy.
1: I was going to say, he's the hometown hero there.
22: Yeah, I mean, Phil Scott is a Barrie boy, and our city supports Phil Scott, and so doesn't the town, and well, so doesn't Vermont. But you know, we hold him certainly in a high esteem, because he was, I mean, I think he was born at the McFarland House, right, which is in Barrie City. And for folks that don't know, the McFarland House was the hospital before the Central Vermont Hospital. And the McFarland House, for folks that don't know, is right next to the historical museum in Barrie, which used to be the Spalding Graded Middle School, which was a high school before that.
1: So a lot of changes over time in Barrie City.
22: And I think that's probably like the top three issues that when I talked to people in Barrie, it was affordability, and overriding Phil Scott, which was on affordability issues, right? And in public safety, of course, which also, you know, Phil Scott has been a champion of.
1: Now, when you get to the legislature, you know, there's this really cool orientation you have, like, the week before Thanksgiving. I got to go to that, too. And then you hit the ground running in January. So tell folks a little bit about what that was like. You know, what committee did you get assigned to? What was your work like on that committee? What was the first couple of months like?
22: So originally, I had wanted to be on GovOps, right? So I had experience 14 years as a city councilor, 2 years at the time, 1.5 years as a school board member. And I really wanted GovOps. I felt I had a lot of experience in that area. And unfortunately, I wasn't assigned to GovOps. I was assigned to Commerce and Economic Development. And although I think that was one of my top three picks, it was so far below GovOps. And I actually had done a write-up and sent it to Joe Krawinski, the Speaker of the House, explaining that, you know, I really want GovOps. And she assigned me to Commerce and Economic Development, which for the first 2 to 3 weeks, was painful.
1: What was painful about it?
22: The job that I do is very, very fulfilling. I work in insurance, and when you when you're talking to someone who has lost a loved one, being able to issue a check to, you know, cover the expenses that they now have, it's a very fulfilling job. Yeah. So going from that to state legislature and realizing you're in the minority, you're a freshman, and, you know, you're put into a committee that you really didn't know that much about, it was very demoralizing for like 2 to 3 weeks until I decided that, you know what, I'm just going to be who I am and try to bring some, you know, pleasantness to what can be a very unpleasant building.
1: Yeah, that's for sure.
22: And, you know, I started doing, you know, cards and sending out little tchotchkes. Yep. and I think that my personality changed, which I also think had an impact on what I was able to do there.
1: Yeah.
22: You know, I didn't get any of my bills passed except for charter changes and stuff like that.
1: Yeah.
22: But, you know, I think some of the larger bills had some of my bill's information in it, right? Yeah. Which is, I think, what happens. And that's a process that you learn going through this, you know. First year, I didn't know that. I thought, you put a bill up there, people are just going to go for it. Let's do it.
1: All the other 149 people think just the way that you do, and
22: exactly.
1: Everyone's going to be, it's a simple little bill, right?
22: Yes. It's a simple little bill.
1: Yeah.
22: But yeah, that's not how it works. But you put it on the wall so that if they have a bill that does fit, you can lobby them to get them to put it in.
1: Yeah.
22: And there were multiple times that I was able to do that. And I'm proud of the work that I've done, even though, unfortunately, not, you know, the stuff that I really wanted to go through passed. But, you know, let's talk about inspections, right?
1: Mm-hmm.
22: Car inspections.
1: That's right. Yeah, we talked about that last week with Transportation Chair Matt Walker.
22: Yeah. So that reduction in the, you know, the struggles of fulfilling the needs of the state inspections when most Vermonters have used cars,
1: yep.
22: Right? So I had a bill on the wall that kept the vessel of state inspections, but reduced it, the regulations, so that you just get a notification, hey, this needs to be dealt with.
1: Mm-hmm.
22: And that's kind of what happened.
1: Yeah.
22: And that I had actually reached out to Chair Walker about that, and he said that, yeah, you know, that bill was something that was used as a example.
1: Great. Well, it sounds like as a freshman, you got a chance to, even if you didn't get your bills passed, you had some influence and kind of put your ideas into other bills that were moving along. And in just a minute, when we come back, we'll talk a little bit about your work on the school board and how the unique perspective you have being both on the school board and as a state rep when education was a major topic. So more on that in just a second.
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3: Thank you.
1: Welcome back to Vermont Viewpoint. I'm your host, Paul Dane, and we are joined today with Representative Michael Booten from Barrie City. Mike, you have one of the unique distinctions of serving, at least for the first part of your term, serving both in the House of Representatives, and you were on a school board when education was a major topic almost every day of the last 2 years. What did you notice, how is that conversation playing out a little bit differently for you, having the experience being on a school board? Sometimes people talk about, the school board and the state sometimes feel like they're at heads. There's this really weird, interesting, unique intersection between local control and state funding. What were some of your thoughts about the conversation about what do we do with education?
22: So I would say, I would push back a little bit and say that I don't know if we have local control that mm-hmm. people think they have.
1: Yeah. What do you mean by that?
22: Sure. So a lot of the stuff that, we think regular lay folks think that they have local control over, they don't. Most of it is, like, even the budgets, that's mainly done by the superintendent. Mm. There's not really that local control that people think they have. Mm. From my experience, anyway, most of the stuff is very, very high level for school boards. And I think when people get on the school board, they think, oh, I'm going to be able to dive into this and, like, fix our failing education system. Hmm. And that's not how it works. It's just not. I mean, there's regulations that we are required to do by the state. Hmm. And it hampers you, right? And
1: so what are some of the things that a school board, unified, like, the folks in the school board have a vision, they want to implement, what can they do versus what is really just getting done by the superintendent that school board hires?
22: Sure. So school boards can modify policies, right? Okay. But where do our policies come from? They come from Vermont School Boards Association, mm-hmm. which they create those policies because of laws that are passed. Mm-hmm. So, it's very rare that, based on my experience, it's very rare that we have specialized policies. Mm-hmm. They tend to be very generic. I know that Barrie did have some specialized policies, but there was a huge move to undo that. And it's unfortunate because I do think that local control would start with there.
1: Yeah. So it sounds like kind of, school boards end up becoming just a school policy committee, more so than maybe kind of the deeper oversight that I think you said most people would want them to or would like to believe that they have.
22: Yeah. Yeah.
1: So that's been one of my questions, too, about because I haven't served on a school board before, and I don't necessarily understand firsthand all the details and interactions. But it does seem like the superintendents drive a lot of the actual implementation of that. And so when the only thing the school board can do is make policies, they just make a bunch of policies. And some of them may be helpful and some of them might not be.
22: Yeah, and I would say that that's a important note, is that you have to have a good superintendent.
1: Yeah.
22: And if you don't have a good superintendent, you're not going to have a good system.
1: Yeah. So maybe instead of saying that we have local control in education, we have local superintendent control.
22: Yeah. Okay. I mean,
1: if the superintendent is not executing the vision of the school board, do they have any ability to kind of rein them back in? Or is the superintendent kind of like once they get elected, they're sort of a little more autonomous?
22: So the superintendent, is put in that position by the school board.
1: Mm-hmm.
22: The school board is ultimately the manager of the superintendent.
1: Mm-hmm.
22: The school board could tell the superintendent, do this, but just like a city manager, they can say no. And then you would have to deal with it as the school board, right?
1: Yeah. Okay.
22: And it's that kind of situation. And generally, I don't think that happens very often.
1: Mm-hmm.
22: A lot of deference is paid to the superintendent to run the school system.
1: Okay. Yeah.
22: At least that's the way it was in Barrie.
1: Yeah. Yeah. And it is interesting. I think you do hear a lot more dissension between select boards and city councils and their chief executive, whoever that is. And not so much between school boards and superintendents, probably in large part because a lot of school boards are very, it's part time. You know, many of them aren't even getting any kind of compensation or per diem. You're meeting maybe once a month, maybe twice when you're doing the budget. So there's just isn't a lot of hands-on, full-time attention being paid by school board members, where the superintendent is getting paid good money to do that 100% of the time.
22: Right.
1: Yeah. What are so that's sort of, you know, kind of your background from the school board perspective. As you were a school board member, you know, before you got elected, what were some of the things you were thinking, oh, man, I just wish the legislature could do this or help us do what? And then how did that reality happen when you got there?
22: Education, financing.
1: Okay.
22: The funding formula is awful.
1: Mm.
22: It is confusing. And it's just bizarre. Like, I ask you, what is per pupil spending?
1: It sounds like it should be the amount of money that you spend divided by the number of students you have.
22: Correct. That's what most people think of per pupil spending is. And you know, then you see these numbers. Like in BUUSD, we have, I can't remember what the number is. I think it's 13,000 per pupil spending.
1: Mm-hmm.
22: But it's per weighted student. So
1: does that mean you get every student on a scale and figure out how much they weigh? Is that what that's about?
22: Pretty much. So the weighted scale, you know, because each kid has different socioeconomic disadvantages or advantages.
1: Mm-hmm.
22: And the system that the legislature put forward weighs those children. Some are harder to teach according to the weights, so therefore you get more money to do so, right?
1: So things like a student who has English as a second language is going to be a little bit more expensive.
22: Correct.
1: To teach, because we got to first get the language barrier and then get the educational content.
22: Correct. And the funding formula then applies more funds to that school for mm-hmm. that particular child.
1: Yeah.
22: And so that's the reason why there's a disconnect between your average individual that thinks that per pupil spending is budget divided by actual student count, mm-hmm. which if you were to do that in BUUSD, we're looking at about $29,000, mm-hmm. right? But because of the weighted students, we're looking at about $13,000.
1: Mm-hmm.
22: And that's really confusing to explain to folks.
1: Yeah.
22: It's frustrating. It's really frustrating, especially when people that are in the positions of power can't articulate it or don't want to articulate it.
1: Mm-hmm.
22: And I think there are some, you know, you can address it both ways. You know, you can talk about the weighted amounts,
1: mm-hmm.
22: and you can talk about per pupil spending. They're numbers. That's what they are.
1: Yeah.
22: Is it more difficult to teach a socioeconomically challenged individual? Yes, it is. And we have to acknowledge that.
1: Yeah.
22: And that's the reason why the funding formula is set up that way. I do think that the transparency part of it is a failure of our system. And I think that's what drives an unfortunate vote no in communities.
1: Mm-hmm.
22: And Barrie City has, Barrie Town and Barrie City, the BUUSD, has certainly experienced that,
1: mm-hmm.
22: where, you know, there's a lot of information out there that's not necessarily understandable or even like the last budget vote. You know, Barrie City got postcards saying that their taxes were going to go down $342 per $100,000. And that was just not going to happen. it was just not going to happen because we had
1: and
22: the
1: it's
22: assessment.
1: Almost impossible to predict what your tax rate's going to be.
22: Correct.
1: Now, Barrie's in a little bit unique situation because they usually, typically, I think, hold their vote not on town meeting day for school boards, or do they?
22: So that was unfortunately changed this last March.
1: Okay.
22: And my guess is...
1: So you guys probably, do vote for school budgets on town meeting day now?
22: We did prior.
1: Okay. Oh, okay.
22: And my hope is that they undo that.
1: Mm-hmm.
22: The whole thing was a situation. And hopefully it's undone. Yeah. I'll just leave it at that.
1: I mean, personally, because I used to represent Essex Junction, and they did their vote in April. And I think for your individual school, it's an advantage because what you get to do is wait to see what everybody else is, again, under the formula that we have today, you get to see what everybody else is spending. And that's going to determine 90% of what your tax rate is before you pass your budget or not.
22: Correct.
1: You know, so I always thought the towns and the districts that waited till after town meeting day usually had a little bit of an advantage because they were passing a budget with a little more information.
22: Correct. And I do think that the quotes that we get from AOE are pretty good.
1: Mm-hmm.
22: Not perfect, but you know, they're pretty good.
1: Yeah.
22: And you are correct. You have that certainty, that more certainty of it, but there's still, I'm not sure it's really good to have the vote after because you do get into issues.
1: It's bad for everybody else. Right?
22: It is bad for everybody else, yeah. But it's also bad for the teachers, right? Because they get RIF notices.
1: Oh, right.
22: And how, at least in the BUSD, they'll start getting RIF notices.
1: Mm-hmm.
22: And that's something that we have to be really cognitive of,
1: yeah.
22: Because we don't want a morale issue within our school system.
1: Yeah.
22: But we'll see how that plays out, and maybe it will change next year. What I'm hopeful is that we pass our budget in September. And you know, I'm not sure what they're going to offer for a budget. I do need to let folks know, though, the likelihood that the tax rate is going to go down, very, very little.
1: Yeah.
22: And that's not a product of the school board and the budgeting process. Mm-hmm. That's the system, right? We could cut the BUSD budget by like $5 million and... Mm-hmm. That's how much it would be to get a 0% increase.
1: Yeah, yeah. Well, you know, education funding and financing is a lot to swallow. We'll talk more about that and some other things that you've been working on for your constituents right after this.
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1: Good morning and welcome back to Vermont Viewpoint. I am your Tuesday host, Paul Dane, chairman of the Vermont Republican Party, and I have with me one of our freshman legislators, Representative Michael Booten from Barrie City. So, Mike, before the break, we were talking a little bit about education and education financing, and you know, a little bit about what that looks like. And you mentioned that Barry still has didn't pass their budget. That's correct. Still something that's coming up ahead. And before we get into that, just a reminder, if you've got questions, especially if you are in Barry City, you're one of Mike's constituents, please call in 802-244-1777. Once again, the phone lines are open, 802-244-1777. So, Mike, tell us a little bit more about that budget and what you think people should know about it.
22: Yeah, so, you know, as I was saying, that in order to get to like a 0% increase on your taxes, you're looking at about a $5 million cut to the budget. And that's like, well, we want a 0% increase, but that has actual impacts on the education process of our kids. And we have to be cognitive of that. And to go even further would dig even more into services that our children currently have. And you don't want to go backwards, right? So as people go to the polls, they certainly want to think about that and be cognitive that, you know, going backwards does have an impact on our children. And
1: this current budget that's up to vote on is a $5 million reduction?
22: No.
1: Okay.
22: No. I'm just saying that in order for folks to, a lot of times people say, you know, we don't want an increase. And I'm just trying to say that to do that, we would actually have to get rid of about $5 million from the budget, which has significant impacts. And you have to be cognitive of that. And that's,
1: so you're saying there could be a significant and important cut, but it doesn't always necessarily translate to a cut in property taxes.
22: Correct, because of the system and the financial, the funding formula, which is the reason why it needs to be corrected. If we had a funding formula that was good, we wouldn't have these huge swings, and we wouldn't have, you know, this confusion over things. And this is the reason why I supported the education transformation and Act 73 and this last one, although this last one was more like, you know, Act 46 2.0.
1: What is it about the foundation formula that you think can help improve education funding?
22: It is what it is. The foundation formula says this is what a weighted child gets, and there's no question to it. And that, I think, has some significant benefit. Plus, what it does is it caps those increases over time. I believe it's connected to the NIPA, which, anyway, it's like a small percent. It's like almost like a COLA increase.
1: Gotcha.
22: And that has impact on our taxes. And it's why I supported it. I think, plus, it's just much easier to understand than weighted children, you know, CLA, all of that annoying, frustrating stuff.
1: Yeah. I think I've used this example before, that currently our education funding system is like 10 people going out to dinner. The first 9 people order lobster. Are you going to order a salad if the bill's going to get split equally? No, you're probably going to order at least as good of what everybody else has. And so there's an incentive in the current system for everybody to spend at least what everybody else is spending or more. And anybody who does make a cut, like you talked about, might not see that savings, because those savings kind of get spread around the system to people who actually increase their spending.
22: Right.
1: And so the foundation formula is a way to sort of right size, to split the check.
22: Correct.
1: A little bit.
22: Correct. And that problem with the system is a real burden on the school boards.
1: Yeah.
22: And I think,
1: well, like you said, they don't really have any control. They can't control tax rates. They can only control spending.
22: Right.
1: And there's not a correlation.
22: And there's not a huge correlation between the spending and the tax rate that we receive.
1: Yeah.
22: There is a small one. Mm-hmm. Don't get me wrong. But it's all baked into the system by now.
1: Yeah. Are there things that you think that we can do to deliver at least the same quality of education, preferably even higher? Because our student outcomes are not great, but things that we can be doing that can actually reduce the overall systemic cost of education that can improve or leave student outcomes the same? Like, is there things that can be happening on the school level? A lot of the discussion is closing schools, and maybe that can help, but are there other things that schools should be looking at if they don't want to close their school, but they want to become more efficient?
22: So I'm going to take a very unpopular stance with a lot of people. I'm a big proponent of merging school districts, and I am a big proponent of closing high schools. Not my high school.
1: That sounds like everybody
22: else. That's what everybody says, right? But seriously, I mean, there's high schools that really don't have the student body to provide the real benefits of having a larger school body, right? You know, there's something to be said about a larger high school system, not elementary. We're putting that off to the side because studies show that having local elementary

0: I would probably merge almost half of central Vermont and create a regional high school up in Berlin.
1: Yeah.
0: And draw in, you know, Williamstown, even like Randolph. I mean, you could do that, maybe not in Berlin if you pushed it down towards Williamstown area, but you could pull in Barry, Berlin.
1: Well, I think that's kind of what happened, you know, in the 60s, right, when the population was going up.
0: Yep.
1: A lot of, you know, I grew up in Brandon, and Brandon used to have its own high school for that town. They closed it, but they opened a union high school, and a lot of Vermonts still have these union high schools. And the thing is, it was a bigger building with more students and just more opportunities. There's more things you can do, right? When you've got a class size of 17 or 18, man, you can barely field a soccer team. You know, like, it's hard to put on a school play. It's hard to have sort of that specialization. You know, yeah, you can do the basic, you know, reading, writing, arithmetic type stuff and get through. But in terms of real enrichment, and especially in things like tech, where the cost of delivering that education is a lot higher, whether it's physical trades, which, man, we need a lot more kids looking at that right now, or even, you know, I worked in South Burlington High School, and they had students winning Academy Awards for the graphic design stuff they were doing. And you couldn't do that. You know, South Burlington could do that because the population is there. They could do it all within that town. But you get into the more rural parts of Vermont, and when you've got a town population of 900 people, you can't pool resources enough to provide those kind of specialized experiences.
0: Yeah.
1: Good. Well, in just a moment, again, if you've got questions for Representative Booten, the number here is 244-1777. In just a minute, we'll be back with Mike and myself. Happy to take some calls, or we'll get into some other bills that you've had that have specifically helped your constituents that you've been talking about. You've got a great Facebook profile, so we'll be talking about that in just a minute when we get back.
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